0: and including the fact that the LA County Board of Supervisors, the LA County Board of the LA County Health Department puts out this program. Perfect example, Santa Monica, giving needles out to the homeless, which lingers out there at MacArthur Park. The owner, he has come out and said, this is enabling homeless drug use.
1: Absolutely.
0: So, and what did Karen Massey say? All of a sudden, she's under pressure during the election. Oh, she's going to stop that needle giveaway program now?
2: Yeah.
0: Yeah. So here's the other thing. Big time public safety. Xavier Becerra is candidate for governor, Democrat. Yeah. Mm-hmm. Well, 2016, before he became Biden's health secretary, he created the sanctuary city policies, sanctuary state policies, which forbid courts and jails from cooperating with ICE. But before Trump, Obama, and Clinton had, and Biden, they all had cooperation from the courts, ICE, et cetera, but not now. So what happens? They have to go into neighborhoods and get those criminals, and that's why these people are protesting. Yeah. So who caused this? Xavier Becerra.
2: Yep.
0: Vote no.
1: On Becerra.
2: Yeah. Yeah.
0: Absolutely. Vote no Becerra and vote no ER.
3: Yeah.
2: There you go.
3: The thing they try to disguise is health care.
1: It's tax. That takes you up in L.A., what, 11% sales tax?
2: Yeah. And
0: what a fraud.
2: Yeah,
0: they're the biggest fraudsters.
2: I agree. And this kid,
0: that
2: Nick Shirley.
0: LA County Board of Supervisors, the biggest fraudsters.
2: Yeah, this kid, Nick Shirley, has been running around and exposing all of this stuff.
1: Blowing the doors off of fraud.
2: And, you know, all this fraud.
0: Yeah, they want to ask you for a sales tax increase. Baloney.
2: Well, if they really do investigate this fraud, they're going to find out that it's all circling back and going into the Democrat
3: coffers.
2: Exactly
3: where they try to stop them.
2: Yep.
0: All this waste on $240 billion on the homeless.
2: Mm-hmm.
0: Yeah, and they want a sales tax increase.
2: I know.
0: Wasting homeless money.
1: Never enough money.
0: Effect.
2: But Dave, I tell you what, here's what you need to do. You need to channel this anger and get out and talk to people and get them to get off the couch and start voting.
3: Yes, sir.
1: Yep.
2: All right?
1: Make
2: so I appreciate everything that you say, and I agree with you 100%, but it ain't going to matter a bit because we all know that...
0: Let me tell you, folks, you all have to do it. Everybody listening,
2: yep.
0: Create a meme and say cell phone picture this and share.
2: Yeah.
0: I mean,
2: yep.
0: We got to defeat these people.
2: Agreed. All right, Dave, thanks for the call. We'll talk to you again, okay? Take care now.
3: Thanks, Dave. God bless you.
2: Bye-bye.
3: And just in case, I know we have people listening and watching from all over the country. If you have friends or family that are in California and you don't know which way they're going to vote, give them a heads up. Tell them that they need a vote. They want to save this state. They don't want to move out. They don't want to do this. Let them know, folks. Come on. Yeah. Tell your neighbors. Tell your friends. Tell your family.
2: Yeah. We don't need rhinos in California. Nope. We already got enough Democrats.
3: Mm-hmm.
2: So we don't need one pretending to be a Republican. So there's
3: At your streets. Look at what's going on. Go to your supermarkets. Go to all these places and see what's going on. Yeah. The reality is hitting us in the face, folks. It's time for us to stand.
2: And again, you know, everybody's complaining about the gas. Well, this is what's going on with the gas. The left has taken off the gloves for the oil companies. It's go nuts.
3: Mm-hmm.
2: We're not going. You know, normally if Biden was still in office right now, they'd be saying, "Oh no! You can't be doing this. Can't be doing this because you know we got to protect our phony baloney jobs."
3: Yep.
2: And I didn't get a horn from that guy, but anyway. Anybody get that? No, I know. Ooh. Mark. Yeah, that's anyway.
3: I missed it.
2: That's what's happening, guys. All of this, you know. Now they're trying to bring up another virus.
3: Oh yeah,
1: the new hantavirus.
2: Yeah, you know.
1: Shut it down. You're living wrong, baby.
2: And that's exactly what you know.
1: Too much freedom.
2: This is what happened in 2020. You know, all during the voting and guys.
1: Just in time for the election.
2: Yeah, you got to be smarter than this.
3: Yep.
2: So stop it.
3: Yep. Manipulated into votes. Come on.
2: Let's get to our friend Sean in Covina.
1: Sean.
2: How are you, Sean?
3: Evening, Sean.
4: I'm doing good, and greetings to the three amigos.
3: Thank you,
1: greetings
3: sir.
1: Greetings back.
3: Always.
2: What can we do for you, Sean?
4: I have a fun with guns proposition on two items. I'll start with the first one. I will go. I have a time machine, and I want to take you guys back in time. And you, Mark, foolishly follow me along. I take you back to the 1830s,
1: ooh.
4: 1836 to be precise. I drop you off in the Alamo. You're there with Jim Bowie and Davy Crockett. You are 2 hours away from being attacked by the Mexican army. You got 200 people versus 4,000 of the Mexican army. You have 2 hours before the attack. I'm going to leave you there, but I'm going to grant you a battle rifle to use, only one battle rifle, no grenades. You're going to have to, this is going to be a battle rifle to equip the 200 soldiers. You
1: a
4: have.
1: Modern battle rifle.
4: You have to, it can be any type. It can be a modern, it can be any type you want. It could be an AK, it could be a Mauser, anything you want. But you only have 2 hours to train these people. These are frontiersmen, and of course, they're very easy to train. Oh, by the way, Jeff, you can't train the women. So we're going to start with Mark. You're going to pick a rifle that you can train these gentlemen in 2 hours before the attack.
1: I'll go with
4: Mark,
1: the saw.
4: What is that rifle?
1: I'm taking a saw. One on each corner.
2: Yeah, that would be a quick battle.
1: That'll thin them out real quick.
4: Once again, I said rifle, so you're going to have to pick a rifle.
2: Okay.
1: Boy.
4: That could be an M16. That could be an AK. Pick the rifle, Mark.
1: I'll tell you what, they are facing several thousand troops, and they don't have a lot of time to learn how to shoot. AK.
2: Yeah, AK, and of course, along with this, you got a magazine issue, and so
1: an adequate resupply.
2: And then again, you know, they're going to look at this like, what is that?
1: Repeat.
2: But they're not even going to understand the technology of a standard round.
1: That's true.
2: So, you know, you're going to have to explain to them, you got to take this thing, put it in here, and
3: step by step.
2: I like the AK, but I would go with a FAL, and I'll tell you why. A 308 will get out farther and will do more damage as they come in.
3: Yep.
1: I see no flaw in your thesis.
3: No.
2: That's wonderful. So that would be mine.
1: What about you, Sean?
4: Very good. I will tell right hand that these bumpkins won't take the AK or the FAL. I'm going to have to take a Remington rolling block chambered for a 7mm Mauser. We'll put pointing in first, and then you close it up.
3: Very nice.
4: We'll be able to take them out. At least half of them, and the other half will run away because. We can even take out their artillery with a 7mm.
2: Fair enough. Yeah. I mean, maybe you could get a good shot off and get old Sandy Annie right before he gives, because, you know, he's the one to push. You know, the biggest problem with the Alamo itself was it was like defending a sieve.
1: Yeah.
2: I mean, that was indefensible. I mean, it was indefensible. But yeah, the 3-foot walls all over the place, and the whole thing was crumbling.
1: And they were outnumbered 20-1.
2: Yeah. So I mean,
3: made out of clay.
2: The fact that they lasted so long is really a detriment on Santa Ana himself, much more so than, you know, the gumption of the guys in the Alamo. But anyway, Sean.
1: Well, always fun.
2: Yeah, that was very cool. Well,
4: one question before we go.
2: Real quick, go ahead.
4: We're probably out of time, but could you, Jeff and Mark and even Jimbo, can you tell me your cowboy names? I keep on forgetting them. What are your cowboy names?
2: Mine is HUD, like Housing and Urban Development.
1: Mine is Frederick Jackson Turner, and that's so long that, and you'll know him from your historical studies.
2: Mm-hmm.
1: But most folks just call me FJT or Jackson.
2: Yeah.
3: And everyone just calls me Jimmy the Gent because that's who I am.
1: That works.
2: So there you go. And HUD, of course, HUD is
4: about,
2: a Paul Newman
4: how about
2: movie.
4: The Chino Bandito.
3: Oh, I love that. That's a great. I'll put that on a shirt.
2: I like it. All right, Sean. Thanks. We got to go.
3: God bless you.
2: Talk
3: Sean.
2: To you again.
4: Okay. Goodbye.
2: Bye.
1: Always fun questions.
2: You ready? All right, guys, you're listening to Gunslingers right here on
3: the Gunslinger Syndicated Radio Network.
2: And we now have a couple of open lines. What's the number?
3: Guys, call in 866-870-5752. Once again, 866-870-5752.
2: I promise to get off my soapbox. 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
5: Time to go home. Good night, sweetheart. Well, it's time to go home.
2: Hey, it's Jeff,
3: Jimmy,
1: and Mark
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0: we yell with all of our might. Catch us if you can.
1: I used to do the high harmony on that. I'm not doing that anymore.
2: When you were playing 7 days a week, you must have been one leather-lunged individual.
1: Oh, man. And keep in mind, I left the band December 31st, 1994. So smoking was still a thing in clubs back then.
3: Oh, man. Yeah.
2: That was pretty hellacious.
1: And we used to do casinos in Vegas, and we'd do them for 2 weeks.
2: Everybody's.
1: Yeah, I told this story the other day. The very first one, we used to play Arizona Charlie's. This is a casino that is so far off the strip, it's practically in Reno. But it used to be a bowling alley, so it's huge, and they converted it into a casino, and they had this little thing called the Naughty Ladies Review, and we would do they would do a set, we would do a set till 3 a.m.
2: Ugh,
1: which is it was a really misnomered name because there was nothing naughty about it. It was like, 1800s can-can.
3: Okay.
2: A little burlesque. Yeah, get guys in the door.
1: Yeah, and we would play in between. So after 2 weeks, at the time, it was my very first time, I only brought one guitar. And when I got home, I was so sick of that guitar, I didn't play it for like 2 weeks. I opened it.
2: Oh, man.
1: And the stench of stale cigarette smoke. Ugh.
2: I remember them days, and you never get rid of it.
3: Oh, dude, no.
2: I don't know what the heck you could do.
1: Nothing.
2: I tried everything. I tried Febreze. I tried dryer.
1: Yep.
3: Sheets in there. Oh, my gosh. Man. Well, speaking of old casinos, the State Line is closing down.
2: Forever.
3: The last prim casino out there.
1: Oh, that's a bummer.
2: I just saw that.
1: I know Buffalo Bills has been closed. Mm-hmm. In fact, when we were out was January.
3: Yeah, you
1: driving home. Buffalo Bills looked like it had had a fire inside. It's probably homeless people.
3: Oh, yeah.
1: Something. That's such a shame.
3: It is.
1: You know, the one of the best cowboy shooting matches of all time. Stampede,
2: right out in Jean.
1: Yeah, in Jean, Nevada.
2: Right past Prim.
1: Yeah, mm-hmm. About 8 miles in from California.
2: And I mean the middle of nowhere.
1: Yeah, but it was the Gold Strike, was the casino.
2: That's right.
1: And the range was right behind it. So, I mean, like, get in your car, drive for 2 minutes, and you're at the range. That was the funnest match. And 14 stages over 2 days, and some of the coolest stages.
2: The giant bear?
1: I was just going to say, one of my favorite stages of all time. Now, we had a friend, he's no longer with us, named Stoney Burke. Okay? Now, Stoney was really fast.
2: Yep.
1: Okay, now, picture this, guys. Okay, you start the stage sitting in a chair holding a shot glass that has liquid in it. It was not alcohol, but it was liquid. On the beep, shooter sets the shot glass down. If you knock it over, you get a procedural, 10 seconds. Okay. Now, they had a 500-yard range for long range there, and they had a full-size piece of steel grizzly bear.
2: Yep.
3: Whoa.
2: A huge freaking target.
1: I mean, this thing, you could see
2: must
1: this
2: have weighed
1: thing.
2: 500 pounds.
1: Oh, man, you could see this thing for a mile and a half. I mean, it was big. That was the pistol target on the beat, put down the shot glass, stand up, draw first pistol, put five on the bear, holster, draw second pistol, put five on the bear. And this bear was maybe 15 feet away. It was fairly close.
2: Mm.
1: But to prove our point, he drew and went bah, bah, bah, bah, bah, bah, bah, five shots so fast he put the first three in the dirt. And that's why starting, I'm going to win this match, and then moving to, I'm going to get a stage win, is called Stony Burkitis to this day.
3: Going down in infamy.
1: Stony was quite a character. There are more stories about Stony, and he's been gone some time. He died a few years ago, but he had been out of cowboy shooting for quite a while. But
2: that was a fun gloves off match.
1: Oh, yeah,
2: the charcoal
1: really
2: briquette poppers.
1: Oh, yeah, and
2: we're used to poppers that go up 20, maybe 25 feet high.
1: Yeah,
2: how far would those briquettes go?
1: Oh, 60, easy. And what a popper is, guys, it's a target that stands up straight. When you shoot it with a shotgun, it falls, and when it falls, it kicks. Usually people use
2: clay pigeons or
1: soda cans, and they go up about 6 feet, and you shoot them and you move on. But these little briquettes, and I think they had some kind of special extra high popper, because, man, when it hit,
2: those things would go 100 feet in the air. It was insane.
1: And the year that we had the torrential wind, you remember? It was like 100 mile an hour wind.
3: Bye.
1: All the vendors there, and back, you know, in the day, we used to get lots of vendors, lost all their stuff. It blew down
3: tents,
1: tents, everything went. And so here I am, and I'm clean, and I'm 12 stages in, you know, still two more to go, and I pop up, and I am S-ing bricks. Let's just put that away, because I want to keep my clean match, and I got to shoot these briquettes, and I'm watching them. They're going
2: and making a right hand turn and disappearing to New Mexico.
1: Yeah, at 100 miles an hour. Yes. You know. So here I am, and so what I did, I go, hey, you know what? So I shot it, and before that thing even hit the ground, I was already loaded, and I got that thing about 2 feet off the ground.
2: Before it had a chance.
1: Before it got a chance in the air, and I got all four of them. Bam, you know, it was eight total shotgun shots. I knocked the one down, got the second one down, knocked the one down. I was cooking.
3: Ooh.
1: And back when in the old days when I used to shoot a 97, and being a lefty, it's just a natural gun.
2: That's a good gun. 'Cause,
1: yeah, it's right there, and I only had to do two at a time, didn't have to pull four, so it was really fast.
3: That is cool.
1: Yeah, and oh man, I got all four of those briquettes. Could not believe it.
3: Before they're catapulted out of the arena.
1: 500 yes. Yeah, 550 shooters, three clean shooters.
3: Whoa.
1: That was one of them. Yeah. So go figure.
2: I was not.
1: I remember not that particular year, but we're shooting a stage, and I walk up, and when the Marlin Cowboy was a brand new lever gun, okay, beautiful octagon barrel, and I'm out of stage, and it started raining. Oh boy, well, let's go really quick. Well, that rain turned to hail in about an eighth of a second.
2: I have a story.
1: And the beep goes off. I pull that rifle up, and that hail is hitting my barrel and stacking up over my
2: side. The sight line.
1: I have to kick it sideways.
2: So you can use your freaking sights. I can
1: use the sights, yeah. And back then, you know, it wasn't like today where the targets are really close. These things were out of 25.
2: You needed your sights.
3: You needed
1: sights. Oh, man, crazy times. Lots of fun there,
2: though. I remember it was Stampede where I had a real aha moment. It was the afternoon. I want to say the match was over and people standing around and packing their stuff and get ready to go. And I was standing on a bluff wearing long underwear, tall boots, cowboy pants, a shirt, a vest, a big old duster, big old bandana wrapped around my ears and face. And I was standing out there going, because the weather was always, seems to me, always kind of harsh out there.
1: Yeah.
2: And I was completely comfortable in this stuff. And that was when I came to the realization that all this stuff that we wear kind of for costuming, if you cowboy action shoot, this stuff really did work.
1: Yeah.
2: And that's how people stayed alive. As Engineer Bill used to say, it's not rocket science. It's what they did before we had rockets. But the stuff all worked. The big oilskin coat worked.
1: Yeah, I have so many stories. They had a stage, and this is before the traveling rule. Well, the traveling rule in SAS, again, once you've cocked a gun,
2: once hammer's back,
1: you cannot move. You have stationary to shoot. Well, they had a stage that was it was a train. You remember that? And it had windows.
2: Yes.
1: And,
2: oh, Lord.
1: And behind every window was a target. So you had to shoot and move. But back then, you could. So the other thing that the place was famous for was rocks.
3: Ooh.
1: They claimed
2: it was a rock farm.
1: They claimed that they grew rocks there. Because it was
3: where we make them all.
1: It was so rocky. So here I am. Now, keep in mind, I'm shooting one-handed, and I'm moving from my left to my right, so this is perfect for me. You know, on the beep, I draw my pistol, I get to the first window, boom. I'm going to the second window, boom. I go to the third window, and I kicked one of these growing rocks, and I started to trip.
3: That sounds dangerous off the bat.
1: It was unbelievable. And of all people in the world, Sam Houston, running the timer, catches me, throws me back into the stage, and I continued on. I never had my handgun down. I kept it up at all times towards the target. I'm just going like, oh,
3: get up there, boy.
1: And he grabbed me and pushed me back, and I went right back to it and finished out the stage. And everybody was so mad that nobody had it filmed.
3: Oh.
1: Yeah, it was just like one of those things.
3: Man, but what a story.
1: Yeah, Lots
2: that of was 25 years ago. Not everybody had a cell phone with a camera on it.
1: Not anybody had a cell phone with a camera. Yeah,
3: people were camcordering up there.
1: Oh, man. I tell you what.
2: Good times.
1: Yeah. That was a fantastic match. And then, of course, the big dinner after.
2: Yeah.
1: There was a huge dinner. Everybody would either stay at the Gold Strike or at Buffalo Bills because, you know, it's all Cowboy stuff. But the dinner would be at the Prim on the other side of the freeway. Right. And everybody would meet at Buffalo Bills, take the tram over the freeway. And here we are, 30 Cowboy shooters dressed to the nines. And we got on this tram with a pile of Japanese tourists.
2: Oh, they must have been beside themselves.
1: They were giddy.
3: And America!
1: And here comes Ivory Jack, a good friend of everybody. Great big guy. He's about 6'2". And he steps on and says, "Put your hands up. This is a holdup." Oh, man. You should have seen the faces. Oh, it was so fun. They were just loving it.
3: Oh, man.
1: And I heard this at least 10 times. Clint Eastwood.
3: Oh, yeah.
1: It was absolutely amazing. Those were great days.
2: Good stuff.
1: That was when cowboy shooting was at its zenith.
2: Man. Yep.
1: And people wonder why we stay.
3: Come back, folks. Bring it on back.
1: All right, guys, quick. What's the phone number?
3: 866-870-5752. Again, 866-870-5752.
1: Clint Eastwood.

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1: Taking my guns doesn't work. 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
1: 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People kill people.
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0: great song.
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1: It's all high note. But
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0: 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And we've got Dan we're going to get to in a second, but what's that number, Jimmy?
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1: Come on.
0: All right, let's get to Dan in Fullerton. Dan, what can we do for you, sir?
2: Hey, another night with great music. You got to go to Gunslinger for music.
0: Oh, yeah. Thank you.
2: I got a gun story, and I got two loony progressive stories. I'll make them real quick.
0: Okay.
2: A buddy of mine, an acquaintance, I should say, was a Whittier cop for almost 40 years. And when he was a rookie back in the early 60s, Whittier Boulevard at the time, it was a cruise night, Friday
3: Let's
2: and
3: take
2: Saturday
3: a trip
2: night.
3: Down Whittier Boulevard.
2: That's right. Well, this was in Whittier. That Whittier Boulevard was in East L.A. But anyway, so they spotted a stolen car. It was a 57 Chevy, and they chased this kid up into the hills and up into the Ritzy area, actually, above the boulevard there. And they pulled him over, and the kid wouldn't get out of the car. It was kind of like you see today, actually.
0: Mm-hmm.
2: And then he started to take off, and this acquaintance of mine was a rookie at the time, but his partner pulled out his 357 and put two rounds through the guy's left quarter panel, right through the block, completely destroyed that 283 engine.
0: Yeah, that's
2: so. There's your story. You were asking.
3: There you
2: about
3: go. Mm-hmm.
0: Oh, yeah.
3: You're hands on. Thank you.
0: Mm-hmm.
2: Okay, here's my first loony story. You also played "Summertime Blues."
3: Mm-hmm. Yeah.
2: One of my favorite songs. 69, August of 69, Woodstock. The Who open up, or pardon me, they close the first night. They were the headliners, and their first song was "Summertime Blues." And after the song was over, Pete Townsend, as was his habit, went back to adjust his amplifiers. He had an almost addictive habit of doing that. And while he's back there messing around with his amp, he hears this guy talking on the microphone, his mic. And he turns around and looks, and there's Abbie Hoffman.
0: Yeah.
3: Steal this
2: Abbie
3: book.
2: Abbie Hoffman's on stage somehow. The stage was like 100 yards wide. It was incredible. Yeah. All these people on stage, and Abbie was, he had like a pass to go to any of these events. And Abbie was telling a story, or not telling a story, but he was doing a rant about how terrible you people are here celebrating the 60s and having a great time and singing and carrying on while there's people starving all around the world. This is the worst thing I've ever seen, blah, blah.
0: Mm.
2: And Pete Townsend went nuts and went over there with his guitar,
0: mm-hmm.
2: and cold cocked Abbie Hoffman, knocked him out, and then got on the microphone and went on his own rant, yelling and screaming. Oh, I can't tell it on radio what he said, but it was
3: colorful.
2: He was pretty foul. don't any of you out there try this again. Anyway, the last loony story I have was 1971. I was a freshman at Whittier College, and Jane Fonda came to the campus, and she said she'd just come back from Vietnam in December, and March, and she said, amongst other things, I met with these prisoners of war that the Nixon administration is trying to convince you are being tortured and all this. And she says, not only are they not being tortured, the American POWs,
0: right,
2: with their broken shoulders and collarbones and all, not only are they not being abused, they're using psychological techniques that the CIA trained them to use to torment their captors.
3: Wow.
0: Yeah.
2: So it was the poor North Vietnamese prison guards that were being tortured by these American POWs.
3: That did not age well.
2: And these kids, all these kids, I remember these kids saying, oh, God, that's disgusting. How terrible those American military guys are. So when you listen to Tom Steyer's latest ads.
0: Can you believe that?
2: Who's endorsing him and saying what a great guy he is?
0: Yeah.
2: This lunatic.
0: Yeah, Hanoi Jane herself.
2: Absolutely. Hanoi Jane herself is anointing this jackass, Steyer, who isn't qualified to be in any government position.
0: Nope.
2: He should go back to making billions of dollars.
3: Good for him.
2: And leave the rest of us the hell alone.
0: Yeah.
3: Stay away from petroleum, please.
0: All right.
2: Absolutely.
0: Okay.
2: Do I have time for one more quick story?
0: Real quick. Go ahead.
2: Buddy of mine bought a house 25 years ago, and about 15 years ago, he had a problem underneath the house. He had a crawl space, went under the house.
0: Mm-hmm.
2: Long story short, there was a box that had been nailed into the floor joist, and he went back out, got it, came back in with a claw hammer, pulled this box out. It was all taped up, took it into his garage, cut it open. He found a Colt Python 357 Magnum, a 25 ACP Colt, and $3,000 cash.
3: Ooh. Somebody had a bug-out box.
0: Yeah.
2: Well, there was an old man that had lived there, and the house had been abandoned. The old man died in the house, and the house had sat there for 5 years. Anyway, so I said, well, what did you do with the cash? He said, oh, I spent it. But he still has the gun, and he was able to. He had an associate who had a son on the LAPD, and they were able to check the numbers on it. The gun appears to be, it was in the original box, the Colt Python.
3: Boxes were
2: purchased in like 66, and the 6-inch blue, and it appears to be brand new.
0: Beauty.
2: Unused.
0: Wow.
2: Unfired. So that's my contribution for the night, and keep the music flowing, boys.
0: Thank you, sir.
2: Love it.
0: Thank you so much. Take care, Dan.
1: God bless. Bye-bye.
3: Good stories from back in the day, man.
0: Well, I got one to rival that, not to outdo him, but I had a gentleman, and you were there.
1: Oh, yeah, I know this.
0: I had a gentleman come in, elderly, and he had decided, well, I think his family had decided to put him in a facility. So they were going through, and they picked up the couch, and they found several handguns. Under the couch, and they brought them in, and they were beauties. I mean, I'm talking Browning High Power. There was a Colt Python. There was a Smith & Wesson Kodiak, I believe.
3: Wow.
0: Or was that? No,
3: that's the Colt.
0: Colt Kodiak, Smith & Wesson Model 29. That's the one I'm thinking of.
3: Nothing wrong with his taste.
0: Yeah, and he brought them in. And, of course, you know, California, you have to put them into the FDAS, which stands for FDAS. Anyway,
3: never heard it put better.
0: Thank you kindly. So we do this, and we wait the 30 days. Mm-hmm. Okay, we put them out day one. Boom, boom, boom, boom. All of them sold in within an hour because they were all choice. And you know, everybody we had showed, and so they were all waiting on them. They're all sold, and then we start getting notifications from DOJ. Don't release this gun. Don't release it. All of them got don't release. So what, you know.
3: All of them were hotlisted.
0: Yeah. So I call a friend and find out that, you know, works for the PD because they do not let us find any info on these guns.
3: Sure.
0: So, you know, we're trying to figure out what's going on. Well, as it turned out, Grandpa couldn't find these guns.
3: So he reported them?
0: All stolen.
1: All of them stolen.
0: And never unreported them. So, you know, now I'm stuck. So I have to go to Corona and pick him up because he's too old to drive. Mm-hmm. I had to pick him up in Corona. I had to take him to Corona PD. I had to take him to Riverside County Sheriff's Department. I had to take him to Glendora PD and get all of these guns cleared. This is the man.
1: Check.
0: Here's the guy. Here's his ID. He's the one that called them in stolen. He's the one that brought them in.
3: They were under the sofa.
0: Unbelievable. Yeah, he just forgot where he put them and figured better safe than sorry.
1: Better check him in. I thought you were going to bring up another story where he's saying he found some money. You found a good amount.
0: Yeah, a dear friend of ours and good customer for 20 plus years that passed away, and his wife had called and said, please get this stuff out of here. I don't want any of this stuff. So we went and picked it up. It was the big U-Haul truck that I have. Mm-hmm. It was 2.5 trips.
3: Wow.
0: That's how much stuff. Yeah. So we're going through blah, blah, blah, blah, blah, and Mike finds this red bag. It looked, for all sense and purposes, it looked

0: $98,000 in cash. And I'm just like, you got to be kidding me.
1: Just out of nowhere.
0: And okay, so and now I go into full panic mode, not because of the money, because why isn't it $100,000? And am I going to get accused of taking
2: it? Right, why is it short?
0: It's like, well, this should be $100,000, not $98,000. And I didn't sleep all night over that. When I get there the next day, I handed her the, you know, I said, listen, we found some money. And she goes, oh, we thought there might be some out there. And I said, there's $98,000 in here. She didn't say nothing. She said, okay, took it from me, tossed it on the couch, and we just went on about our business. Didn't say thanks.
2: Nothing.
0: Screw you. And just, you know, didn't count it. Nothing.
2: Nothing.
0: Just took it from me and tossed it on the couch.
2: Like it was nothing.
0: And that was the end of it.
3: Wow. Okay. Pleasure doing business with you.
0: Yeah.
3: You're welcome.
0: Yeah.
2: That was the story I was thinking, but I remember that story too.
0: Yeah. You know, 28 years.
2: A lot of stories.
0: I've got a few. Yeah. So. Okay. What do we... Oh, there's the music. Okay. We still got time for...
2: Come on, guys. 866-870-5752. One more time, because this is going to be our last segment right now. 866-870-5752. Call in now.
3: You got stories? Share them.
0: And we're going to go out with the Monkees. We'll be back right after this.

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0: everybody, to our last segment, and we got calls, so let's get right to them. Brent in LA. Brent. How are you, Brent?
1: Shalom, you red, white, and blue MAGA mama loving gunslingers.
2: Shalom. Shalom.
0: What's going on?
1: Well, in deference, love, and respect to our blessed and inexcusably underappreciated American mothers, I hope you will excuse me for recommending a great classic movie that is so outstanding it doesn't need a single gunfight or firearm in its plot, theme, or story development to make it a gunslinger Mother's Day MAGA special.
2: Let's go.
0: What is it?
1: From 1948, a forgotten and unappreciated classic gem titled I Remember Mama.
0: Oh, yeah.
1: Starring Irene Dunne.
0: Mm-hmm.
1: Irene Dunne and Barbara Ben-Geddes, about a young aspiring novelist

0: remembering her simple, wise, and quietly heroic Norwegian immigrant mother who raised her poor, proud, and dignified family in 1910 San Francisco. Wow. And it's a movie that reminds us of noble American dreams, moral, hardworking immigrants with loving family values, and a positive, optimistic outlook that needs to be remembered and restored.
1: Oh, agreed. Agreed.
2: I like that. Why do most people know Irene Dunne, by the way?
1: Yeah. Huh.
2: Her most famous role, I think. That's
1: Oh, Granny.
3: Thank you very much.
1: Yeah, Beverly Hills. Yes. Okay. That Irene Dunne.
3: Oh, Irene Dunne.
0: I think it's a different Irene Dunne.
1: Hey,
0: you talking about Beverly Hills Willies?
1: Yeah.
2: I don't think so.
1: I think that she was Irene Ryan. I think that Granny was Irene Ryan.
2: Oh, if I'm wrong, God, somebody correct us. Call me.
3: I'm all over
2: Facebook.
1: Real quick, while they're doing that, Brent, have you ever seen a movie called Marty with Ernest Borgnine?
0: I did a long time ago.
1: It's kind of in the same vein, although the mom's not quite as nice as I remember Mama. But, you know, this is kind of like second generation Italian. And if you get a chance, it's not a real long, it's only like 70 minutes. But Marty is just one of my absolute hand down favorite movies of all time. It's just such a great, show. Go ahead.
0: Yeah, it's very touching. Mm-hmm. And I was also wanting to throw in at the end to celebrate Mother's Day as well.
1: Mm-hmm.
0: A woman that's been totally overlooked, the first female trainer and mother who won the Kentucky Derby with the horse Golden Tempo. Won with 23-1 odds. And so we have our first mother who won the Kentucky Derby.
1: Oh, wow. Very cool.
2: And I'm going to preach my cultural illiteracy here. I did not watch TV growing up. It was Irene Ryan. My bad. Thank you for correcting
3: Irene
2: us.
3: Irene Ryan.
2: Thanks, Jimmy.
1: All right, Brent. Thanks. We'll talk to you again.
3: God bless you, Brent.
0: Absolutely. See ya.
1: Bye-bye. All right, let's jump over to Christopher in East L.A. Christopher, what can we do for you, sir?
3: Evening, Chris.
4: Hi, how are you? You know, you fight crime.
3: How?
4: You shoot back.
3: Hey.
1: There you go.
3: Stand your ground.
2: All right. I like that. Short to the point.
3: I love it.
2: You got a joke you want to share?
1: has to be a clean one.
4: Hey, you fight $36,000 in the wall, you give it back.
1: Hey. No, right. it was $98,000, but yes, I did.
2: He would have given $76,000 back to
4: him. I had an old boss. They found $36,000 in a wall. It was LFD, retired.
1: Wow.
4: They turned it back. They're all looking at each other like, should we take it? Should we put it in our pocket? And they did the honest thing.
1: Yeah. Well, I'm not going to claim that I didn't think of that for a second myself, but you know, that's life-changing money and there's just no way. Just can't do it. Anyway, Chris, thanks.
4: Hey, this was a watch. This was in a watch in like late 80s, early 90s.
1: Mhm.
4: But they all looked at each other like, "No."
1: Yeah.
4: No.
1: All right. No. Okay, Chris, we got another call coming in. Gotta go. Talk to you later. Take care.
2: Thanks for the call, man.
3: Thanks, Chris. Be safe.
1: Yep. I think Chris had been imbibing, maybe just a little bit. All right. We got another call coming in. In the meantime, what do you guys got going this week?
3: Oh, man, the kids are coming up on summer break soon, and
2: I'm trying to prep
3: the house to be destroyed. So I'm backing all the windows, nailing down the rugs.
1: How old is little Jimmy now?
3: He'll be 16 in November. Taller than I am.
1: Oh, my gosh.
3: And he is a strapping young boy. And I took Jet to the park yesterday or today. And he was wearing my shorts. He is 10 years old.
1: Oh,
2: and he's wearing clothes that fit you.
3: I'm like, you are a brick.
2: You got a moose on your hands.
3: I do.
1: All right. That's Sean in L.A. Okay. Sean, what can we do for you?
3: Evening, Sean.
5: Hey, good evening, guys. How you doing?
3: Doing good.
5: Nice to talk to you again.
2: Hey, Sean.
5: Just want to let you know I got a nice story, or not kind of an evil story about Jane Fonda, of Jolene Jane.
1: Mm-hmm.
5: She was there in Vietnam in 72. My cousin Charles was killed Marine in 1967. He's only 19.
2: Jeez.
5: But what a lot of people don't know is Jane Fonda, when she visited the prisoners of war, they gave her information,
1: mm-hmm.
5: the prisoners of war did,
2: oh, yeah.
5: did, that they wanted out. Well, what she did, she turned around and gave it to the North Vietnamese.
1: Yes, she did.
5: All those guys got punched.
1: Yeah. Yep.
5: And so she's a real crock. So,
1: agreed.
2: Whatever your opinion of the Vietnam War is, you just, that's horrible behavior.
1: Yeah. A lot of it were people telling, you know, to try and get a hold of their
2: families
1: so that they could know that they were still alive. Some of them was, you know, how bad they were being treated. Please help.
2: Mm-hmm.
1: And she just, there's actually film of her handing these to the Vietnamese.
3: That's
1: so, yeah, she's just not a good person. And, you know, I don't care how old you get. Some people just don't get to be forgiven.
3: Oh, no.
1: And she's one of them.
2: Yeah.
5: No. She cannot ring that bell.
3: That breaks my heart.
1: Yeah, and Tom Steyer is using her as a spokesperson.
3: Yeah, well, makes sense.
1: Yeah, well, it does, I guess, if you're him.
3: Yeah, propaganda doesn't stop by that age, right?
1: Bad move. Let's just put it that way. Yeah.
2: And it'll follow her for all time.
5: So anyway, yeah.
2: She'll pay someday.
5: I really appreciate it.
1: Okay, you bet, Sean. Thanks for the call.
3: God bless you, Sean. Be safe.
1: Okay, Mark, what are you up to this week?
2: Oh, well, I am I'm writing the book of the autobiography of the car guy. We're wrapping that up, and it is a surprisingly good book.
1: Ooh.
2: This is the guy who was substantially...
1: Even if he does say so himself.
2: I'm just writing down his words.
1: Oh, okay.
2: I'm just writing down his words. That's kind of exciting. Then getting ready for... this is festival season, and so the Cowboys are getting really busy. So I'm trying to finish an album, and you know all that stuff.
1: Yeah. Well, tomorrow...
2: How about you?
1: Tomorrow, I have to go pick up what I've been told is somewhere between 5 and 10 tons of ammo.
3: Oh, boy.
2: Tons.
1: A T. Yeah. They said that Pop has passed away, and we had already gone out and picked up, it was about 135 firearms. Well, now they found the ammo. It was in a hidden spot in the garage.
2: That must have been a big...
1: Yeah, it was. He had the garage kind of sectioned, and they couldn't figure out because there was so much stuff in there. Well, you know, why does the garage seem so small? Oh,
2: behind the false door.
1: Yeah, so we're going tomorrow to get all the ammo and bring that back to the Azusa store. So if you guys need an ammo, we're going to have cases and cases and cases tomorrow. So you might want to head by.
2: Schwank. That's a lot of work, man. Yeah. Take a forklift.
1: And then I'm going to go from there. I'm going to head over to, you know my mechanic, Vinny Bumbatz.
3: Ew.
1: You know, I'm going to go over to Vinny's and see if how the Mustang's coming, because, you know, in June I'm going to be doing the Steve McQueen show in Chino, and we're going to be taking the bullet. You know what? We got another quick call. Let's get Debbie and Whittier. Debbie, how are you?
6: Hello, I am well in the Lord. How are you guys doing?
1: Good.
2: Well, Debbie.
3: Good to hear, Debbie.
6: Happy Mother's Day to all the mothers out there. And I won't say my little joke, but you already know it. I heard a little bit. I was kind of on Mother's Day calls. Electionforum.org. That's a great voter guide.
1: Okay.
6: Electionforum.org, and then we know the 870, who sponsors you or whatever, Jennifer Horn has a voter guide for Los Angeles. But this is California, Tennessee, judges nationwide, and California governor comparison chart. So I have a question.
3: Yeah.
6: Did you get that?
3: Yes.
1: Yeah.
6: Okay. Mm-hmm. So I have a question. Jennifer Horn has both. Chad Bianco and Steve Hilton on every week, and she has said that Steve Hilton is pro gay marriage. Have you heard that?
1: Have you?
3: No, but I'm not surprised.
1: I'm not surprised in the slightest. He is a very left-leaning Republican. Let's just put it that
3: way. He's lefter than Cenk Uygur.
1: Yeah. He's also come out in the past saying that he was for reparations. He's also come out in the past being very vehemently anti-gun. Yeah. His wife is an uber-leftist.
3: The businesses that he did, when he says he's a business owner, check up the businesses that he did pretty much start and all that. They were funding a lot of the things that helped destroy the state and brainwash a lot of kids. So just in case, you want to see his businesses. Go ahead.
6: All of a sudden, it's hard to hear you. But he was funding, his businesses were funding what, Jimmy?
3: A lot of the things that were, that he blames other people for, like BLM or Hillary Clinton and things like that. So just everyone do your own research, see the type of businesses that he was running and all that, because it makes a big difference.
1: And all the hit pieces you see on Chad Bianco, you know where they're coming from.
3: Yes.
1: Debbie, we got to go. Thanks for the call. We'll talk to you.
3: God bless you, Debbie.
6: And I wish Leon was on. Is there any way I can connect with Leon?
1: I'm going to call him this week, and I'll see how he's settling in, and we'll see if we can't figure out a way to have him back on the show. Okay?
6: Okay. Thank you. God bless. Good job, guys.
1: Bye-bye. All right. There's the old music on the wall. Yeah. We got to go. Just want to say, don't forget smiles. Just little curves. That's a lot of things straight. Thanks, Leon, for that. We'll see you guys next week. Good night.
3: Love you guys. God bless you.

0: 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Or hip-hop? 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Or classic radio theater?
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You can also follow at Derek Stark on Twitter. The Drive Home with Derek Stark. It's music that knows no boundaries. That means anything goes. One interesting, unpredictable ride. 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

0: Do you? Or am I dead to you?
1: Now, the rest of the story. Marty was a beginning law student who had the world by the tail. His father had spared no expense in preparing Marty for a brilliant legal career. His college professors had admired the young man, and now at 22, he had his master's degree and a beautiful fiancée from a wealthy family. For Marty, the future had never appeared so luminously bright. So his friends thought nothing of it when on July 16, he threw a festive party. None but he had the slightest idea of why that celebration had been held. None in his wildest dreams might have suspected. Marty's friend Justice was last to leave, or would have been, had Marty let him. But when the laughter had died away and the others had gone, Marty took Justice by the arm, sat him down, and began to tell him something wonderful. He, Marty, had been visited from beyond the stars. He, Marty, had had a close encounter. And this, as Justice heard it, was the rest of the story. Getting ready for the upcoming semester had been at once happy and an aggravating adventure. In the first place, the textbooks Marty must have were not available at the university. He'd have to procure them from an off-campus supplier. No big deal. Marty would walk to the store and back. In fact, he was returning from that shopping trip with his brand new law books. The books were bundled under his arms. Dark clouds began gathering. It was not so much that the clouds gathered as how they rushed together, swiftly, majestically, with apparent purpose, until in no time the sun's light was all but blotted out. Marty remembered the odd chill that came over him as rain began pelting his coat, the otherwise almost dreadful silence that seemed to fall over the world. He looked up, strangely confused, and a moment later it happened. A blinding flash of light enveloped him. The awesome sound, like none other he'd ever known. A horrific explosion and a roaring echo. The earth shook and Marty fell, terrified. This had been his amazing experience. Marty's friend Justice, listening, now smiled. Marty must not be unduly alarmed, Justice said. What had obviously happened was lightning had struck close by, and as long as Marty was unhurt, there was nothing to worry about. A lightning indeed, Marty agreed, but also a sign, a close encounter of the very first kind, a command from heaven itself, to which Marty had instantly responded as he fell to the ground. He vividly recalled saying, "Save me, and I will devote my life to God in a monastery." Justice was astonished, as were all of Marty's friends, when eventually they learned that very evening the young almost attorney abandoned the good life for what he was sure was an even better one. The celebration had been a farewell party, Marty's grand goodbye to prospective wealth and prestige and all that he had known. Before dawn, he was behind the walls of an Augustinian monastery, and inspired by the white-hot memory of once upon a summertime, Marty did become a monk and more. Oh yes, you know Marty. As a 16th century theologian and Protestant reformer, Martin Luther. The Martin Luther. Only now you know the rest of the story.
2: Now, the rest of the story. Once upon a time, there was a hapless racehorse named Francasal. The two-year-old, sired in France, had raced only 6 times, and those times in his homeland. He had once finished 3rd, but that was the best he had ever done. So in July 1953, his owners shipped him across the channel. Perhaps Francasal would have better luck on foreign soil, on the racetrack at Bath in southern England. An hour before the race was to begin, bettors at the track glanced over their forms, noted Francasal, noted his 10-to-1 odds, and generally ignored him. Even though the French horse had never run in England before, there seemed little chance that the northern climate would speed him up. Or so they, the track bettors, assumed. The off-track bettors, and remember off-track betting is legal in England, the off-track bettors seemed inexplicably confident in Francoisal, because 30 minutes before the race there was a flurry of off-track betting. Big city bookies throughout the British Isles were suddenly taking big money on that 10-to-1 horse, that sure loser. Stunned, many of those bookies began laying off bets with their colleagues, but for most of them it was too late. In rapid succession, the off-track systems attempted to contact the racetrack at Bath, but the incoming telegraph line, used for the purpose of last-minute odds shifting, was out of order. So Francoisal, with 70,000 unexpected off-track dollars on his nose, approached the starting gate, still 10-to-1. The horses are ready. And they're off. Francoisal breaks clean, pushes to the inside. Out in front it's Paper Chase, Queen's Lady, and Sinbad. In the turn, Paper Chase fades to the outside. Francoisal charges for the hole. It's Sinbad and Queen's Lady neck and neck. On the outside, Queen's Lady backs off. It's Sinbad forward by a length. Francoisal driving hard to the inside, overtaking Queen's Lady. The crowd is on its feet. In the stretch, it's Sinbad and Francoisal. Sinbad forward by a nose. Francoisal closes the gap. It's Sinbad and Francoisal neck and neck. Now Sinbad and Francoisal. It's Sinbad and Francoisal. It's Francoisal down to the wire. And the winner by a nose is Francoisal. Even those who had bet on other horses that day shared in the pandemonium of cheers. For there's a bit of the underdog in all of us, and in that shining moment, that unlikely horse was one of us. But the off-track bookies who had taken a bath at Bath were rightly suspicious. An investigation ensued, and it was discovered that the incoming telegraph line to the racetrack had been cut. Intentionally, purposely cut. 3 days later, Scotland Yard detectives found Francoisal in his hideaway stall, standing next to his look-alike, an apparent identical twin. A champion racehorse who, through the subterfuge of the crooks who owned both, had run the race in Francoisal's place. If you've run out of fingers, 70,000 to 10 to 1 is $700,000. But more significant still is that in the annals of horse racing, one entry is incredulously hailed as the only horse in horse racing history to win a race without ever leaving his stable. And of course, you know his name, because now you know the rest of the story.
1: The rest of the story. Americans, a town is starving. A town is starving. And everybody, it seems, wants to help. The town is Las Claritas, a poor community carved out of the jungle in southeastern Venezuela, a settlement of some 15,000 who were originally members of three local Indian tribes. For many years now, their desperation has been palpable. A mere 5% employed, few services, rampant crime, the narrow streets between tin-roofed hovels teem with drunks and youth who live to steal, and everywhere is hunger. Help is on the way, they say. For in September 2002, a team from Canada purportedly had raised millions for humanitarian aid and arrived to announce the community's reclamation. Over this year and the next, an organization spokesman proclaimed, "We propose to create 100 new jobs." Well, the assembled townspeople were incredulous. More than 14,000 people were out of work. A voice from the crowd admonished, "How would 100 jobs help?" "Ah, but that was only the beginning," the spokesperson replied. 10 years, 20 years from now, the Canadians would still be there building schools and hospitals and creating wealth, pumping life into the little town everybody else seemed to have forgotten. But the throng grew more restless still. "For 11 years," somebody shouted, "outsiders have come, one after another, promising to assist us, and all eventually abandoned us." And then in unison came the cries, 11 years of lies. Venezuelan National Guard rifles bristled, prepared to quell what appeared to be an erupting riot. Indeed, even as townsfolk angrily bit the hand allegedly trying to feed them, another group, Canadians as well, these from Vancouver, were plotting to subvert the first group's right to be there. The Vancouver team protested that they had received permission from yet another group to rescue Las Claritas. But Venezuela's left-wing presidente, claiming such was the state's responsibility, had robbed them of the privilege. And this latest wrangling over who gets to help that impoverished Indian settlement in the middle of nowhere will not be the last. For you see, more than a decade ago, somebody bothered to research that region and dumbstruck discovered the true and abiding value of that native South American culture, based on a geological peculiarity directly beneath the town. A geological peculiarity directly beneath the town of Las Claritas. Oh, yes, I do mean to say that the desperate people that everybody wants to help are living by sheerest coincidence on top of one of the most promising, unexploited deposits of gold anywhere in the world, perhaps 12 million ounces or more when mined and refined. But the mining companies, climbing over one another for a crack at all that gold, have put the salvation of Las Claritas on hold indefinitely. And so in the end, it is very possible that history will record that in the jungle of southeastern Venezuela was once a town built on buried treasure whose people starved. If that's so, at least you will know the rest of the story. Now, the rest of the story. Once upon a time in the town of Brookline, Massachusetts, in a second-floor apartment overlooking Harvard Street, there lived two girls, one of them Jacqueline, who was 13, and her sister Barbara, who was only 9. Now, to see them walking down the street together, one might have imagined that Jacqueline, who was obviously older, looked after the younger sister. But it was the other way around. For Jacqueline, learning disabled from birth, while appearing completely normal and healthy at first glance, would forever have the mind of a child. And thus was woven the tapestry of a poignant relationship, the threads of which often mismatched and sometimes unraveled. For you see, it was Barbara, it was the younger sister, it was the so-called normal one who felt left out, comparatively neglected, who envied the special treatment and the special attention that her parents gave to Jacqueline. Indeed, while Barbara was no less loved, she was sometimes deprived of birthday parties because Jacqueline never had one, of socializing with friends because Jacqueline had no friends. In this way did Barbara share equally in those things which her sister did not have, while missing out on the things that she did have. But one day,

0: way, and what stories she could tell, tales in which were concealed her own gentle philosophy and boundless wisdom. It was Dodie who taught Jacqueline and Barbara to pray each night before going to sleep. In fact, the very first Bible stories that the girls ever heard, they heard from Dodie. And so it was, the two troubled children came to love a stranger who became a second mother, and something more. Ever so slowly, ever so surely, the hurt in little Barbara's heart, that hurt was healed by the old woman whose view of life became the cornerstone of Barbara's own. And for years, Dodie remained in the family's employ, loving the youngsters in wondrous ways that their parents could not. And then when Barbara was a senior in high school, beloved Dodie died. And yet, even still, these many years later, in the quiet hours away from the cacophony of a busy life, Barbara will sometimes sit and recall the warmth of a wrinkled hand or a particular smile or a sweet story told once upon a morning or a whispered bedtime prayer. All of them Dodies, each of them Dodies. And then do the other memories, the bitter ones, fade and die in the light of an unexpected love still held dear by Jacqueline's little sister, the little sister whom you know as journalist Barbara Walters. Only now you know the rest of the story.
1: Now, the rest of the story. It was once believed that King Charles I of England had his chef put to death simply to prevent him from divulging the royal recipe. Well, in fact, the recipe was a closely guarded secret, and the dish was perhaps Charles's favorite food, and the king was determined that it be served only at the royal table. However, there's now evidence that the king's chef not only outlived his employer, but subsequently sold the royal recipe for a handsome sum to a group of French restaurateurs. Apparently, the chef, a Frenchman named Girard Tissin, had been awarded a pension of £20 annually on the condition that he would not reveal the secret recipe. Of course, King Charles I was himself beheaded in 1649, so after that, Tissin no longer felt obligated to maintain his secrecy. But you know what? That dish was so difficult to prepare that it remained a food which only the wealthy could afford to enjoy. You know what else? Charles's chef did not invent it. Some have traced a primitive form of it back to ancient China as early as 1,000 years B.C. And though it seems the Chinese did have a hand in it, the first reliable record of its existence is dated 62 A.D. That was during the reign of Roman Emperor Nero. So the dish made it to Europe, but a curious thing, the recipe was lost during the Dark Ages. In fact, it would not be mentioned in historical records there for another 1,000 years. But late in the 13th century, when Marco Polo returned from his trip to the Orient, he brought the recipe back with him. And then Catherine de' Medici married the Duke of Orleans, who was destined to become the King of France. And during each of the 34 days of Catherine's wedding celebration, that delicacy was served. So the dish found its way north to France, and 100 years later, from there to England, by way of the French chef employed by England's King Charles I, you're acquainted with them. And finally, the big secret got out. In 1700, an anonymous 84-page, well, I guess you'd have called it a cookbook, appeared. But that weighty work was devoted exclusively to the preparation of that one dish. So it had gone public for good. Everybody had to have some, and there was never enough. Composer Ludwig van Beethoven complained of a shortage in 1794. President George Washington had special equipment installed in his home at Mount Vernon. Not one, but two devices especially designed for the preparation of that delicacy. Eventually, it would appear prominently on banquet menus at the White House itself, and by now, maybe you've guessed. You see, the ambrosia once relished by Emperor Nero, the secret recipe once lost in Europe for 1,000 years, only to be reintroduced by Marco Polo, the savory dish jealously guarded by

King Charles I of England. The food only recently available in summer, the time of year during which you crave it most. Will the makings of that dish once had to be brought down from the mountains by servants of the king? Because, of course, it's ice cream. Only now, you know the rest of the story.

My grandfather's clock was too tall for the shelf, so it stood 90 years on the floor. It was taller by half than the old man himself, though it weighed not a penny weight more. It was bought on the morn of the day that he was born, and was always his treasure and pride. But it stopped short, never to go again, when the old man died. 90 years without slumbering, tick-tock, tick-tock, it's life's seconds numbering, tick-tock, tick-tock, but it stopped short, never to go again, when the old man died. The old clock looked down on the first step he took when he left my great-grandmother's arms. It watched over him when he read his first book,

but it stopped short, never to go again when the old man died. In watching its pendulum swing to and fro, many hours he passed as a boy. And the old clock looked on, never fast, never slow, till one day it went wild in its joy. And it struck 24 when he came in through the door with his blushing and beautiful bride. And it stopped short, never to go again when the old man died. 90 years without slumbering, tick-tock, tick-tock, it's life's seconds numbering, tick-tock, tick-tock, but it stopped short,

In March of 1933, President FDR declared the bankruptcy of a private corporation known as the Federal U.S. Government. In order to con the American people into paying this fraudulent debt, he set up the Social Security Act. When you sign your Social Security

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2: Now, the rest of the story. Rico was a teenager, a student at a secondary school known as Reale Normale in Pisa, Italy. He was also a member in good standing of the Anti-Neighbors Society, the avowed purpose of which was to sustain and expand upon the time-honored tradition of the practical joke. Bunch of pests is what they were. Rico and his classmate club members symbolized their affiliation by carrying brightly colored padlocks wherever they went. The hardware was used most frequently to shackle unsuspecting victims in their own clothing as permanently as possible. Other antics included the cliche pails of water on the tops of doors left ajar. Also, make-believe duels were staged to defend the honor of girls who were not in the slightest danger of losing it. There were no rewards for chivalry in Rico's club. And it ought to be mentioned that while such wholesale zaniness was greeted mostly with annoyance, the pranksters and their pranks were largely ignored. Until one day when Rico went too far. It was a particularly boring classroom lecture which he intended to enliven. For the occasion, Rico had especially designed and constructed a stink bomb. Maybe the most efficient and effective stink bomb yet conceived. His plan was elementary. Wait until the lecture began, listen from the hallway for the dullest possible point in the teacher's talk, and then throw the stink bomb through the open doorway and run. And that Rico did. The problem with his plan was the last part. Rico did not run fast enough. So as gagging students evacuated the classroom, the boy was nabbed by a suspicious professor who just happened to be walking by. Next morning, the school faculty convened for the purpose of special disciplinary action against Rico, and it was generally agreed that the misbehaving youngster should be expelled. And he would have been, too, had it not been for one of the boy's teachers, Professor Luigi Puccianti. You see, the professor was a tolerant man with keen judgment, and he told the assembled faculty that Rico was basically not a bad boy. He was simply frustrated by an educational system which was holding him back. Can you imagine that? Eyebrows raised as Puccianti continued. The faculty must take into consideration Rico's excellent marks and impressive potential. He would outgrow this youthful stink bomb stage, the professor said, and perhaps go on to achieve great things. Well, Puccianti's plea swayed the faculty. Rico would remain in school, and he did outgrow the stink bomb stage. And the world both lost and gained. Because Rico, the leading member of a practical jokers club, the boy who padlocked people into their clothing and propped pails of water on the tops of doors, the teenage trickster whose stink bomb almost got him expelled from school, why, he was Enrico Fermi, physicist godfather of the nuclear age, and as such, perpetrator of planet Earth's unfunniest explosive, the atomic bomb. Only now, you know the rest of the story.
3: Now, the rest of the story. It was Chuck's last hope, Father Flanagan's boys' town. In his 13 years, he had lived 30. His father had abandoned him, his mother didn't want him. She was always leaving the child with obliging neighbors for hours, sometimes for weeks. Finally, when the boy was 12, his mother told the court that she'd had enough of motherhood. So the court sent Chuck to the Jibo School for Boys in Terre Haute, Indiana. Chuck ran away. He ran away. That's when his problems really started. He burglarized a grocery store and a number of other stores. And when he was caught, authorities placed him in a juvenile center in Indianapolis, but it took Chuck only 24 hours to escape. Apprehended once more, Chuck was hauled before a judge. There was only one hope left for a boy like Chuck, the judge declared, Father Flanagan's boys' town. and there is where he was sent. But this is the rest of the story. Edward Joseph Flanagan was born in Ireland in 1886, but he was almost 30 when he came to the conclusion that past a certain age, most men don't change. They just don't change. That meant most bad men are not going to change for the better. If he were going to have a lasting and positive effect on the American socioscape, he would have to start changing hearts while they were still changeable. And thus was he inspired to rent a house which he called Home for Homeless Boys. There were 5 original residents, 3 of whom were delinquent. Their numbers grew. The following year, 1918, Father Flanagan moved his once wayward youngsters to some acreage outside Omaha, Nebraska. In 1922, Father Flanagan's Boys Home was incorporated as a municipality. They called it Boys Town, a community governed by boys, elected by boys. And that citadel for otherwise hopeless youth is Father Flanagan's legacy and is with us still. You've heard the oft-repeated phrase that there's no such thing as a bad boy. Father Flanagan is almost always credited with having said that, but he never did. Certainly he did build his life's work around the principle. He had a deep, burning conviction that no boy really wanted to be bad. And then there was Chuck. Soon after his arrival at Boys Town, he made the acquaintance of a youngster named Blackie Nielsen. And after 4 days, he talked Blackie into running away with him. The two stole a car and fled to Illinois. Along the way, they committed 2 armed robberies. But for Chuck, a lifetime of crime had only begun. Father Flanagan believed in the basic goodness of boys, and that all the neglected, wayward boy needed was a chance. But Father Flanagan died in Europe that year, so his faith was never shaken, because he never got to meet Chuck. His system's most outstanding failure. Chuck, whom you came to know as the heinous mass murderer, Charles Manson. Only now you know the rest of the story.
4: 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Johannesburg, Cape Town, London, Paris, Sydney, Tokyo, Beijing, Seoul, Amsterdam, Antwerp, Brussels, Madrid, Guadalajara, Havana, Hamburg, Vienna, Montreal, Toronto, Vancouver, Boise, Martinsburg, 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Detroit, Milwaukee, Buffalo, Fort Lauderdale, Miami, the Palm Beaches, Fort Wayne, Port St. Lucie, Myrtle Beach, Charlotte, Wilmington, Jacksonville, Dallas, Lubbock, Los Angeles, Sacramento, Seattle, Honolulu, Nashville, Beaumont, Port Arthur, New Orleans, Baton Rouge, Columbus, Birmingham, Minneapolis, Chicago, Boston, Austin, Corpus Christi, Denver, San Francisco, Gotham City. 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
7: Graphic Audio presents Vampire Hunter D20, Scenes from an Unholy War, by Hideyuki Kikuchi and Yoshitaka Amano. Narrated by Scott McCormick and a full cast. No matter where the surviving members of the Black Death Gang looked, they saw the Grim Reaper spreading his wings across the wasteland.
8: Oh, it hurts! Give me some water.
9: Oh,
7: As the underling's pleas and cries of pain blanketed the earth, those wings slowly and gently bore death to those most gravely wounded. 32 of the 60 were dead on the ground, 7 severely wounded, and 18 slightly injured, plus 3 more had been killed earlier at the farmhouse. In other words, every member of the Black Death Gang was dead or wounded. There was only one unscathed. One who wasn't counted in that 60. It wasn't for the sake of the wounded that he was still hanging around. You could tell by the way he took a much deeper breath than normal and blew it out again through pursed lips.
8: Boss?
7: The man was, in a manner of speaking, Toma's right-hand man. Garant's bad hand, Borden. His left arm was an artificial limb.
8: You can't be coming over here. The scent of blood is everywhere, and these guys...
7: It was too late. Just the word boss had been enough to stir up activity among the hitherto motionless figures around him. Crawling across blankets, digging their fingers into the earth, and staring up at the heavens, they came to Toma. A bloodied hand, missing its pinky finger, grabbed the cuff of Toma's trousers.
9: Please, help me! Boss!
10: I'm getting cold, and I can't feel my legs no more. I'm begging you, boss. Save me!
9: Me too. Don't leave me here. I'll do anything. I killed my own mother. Just save me!
10: Please!
9: Drink our blood, please!
11: Now, there's a heartwarming refrain.
8: Sorry, but you can't really blame them. None of these slobs ever imagined getting messed up this badly.
7: Toma looked down at the underlings who groveled at his feet. He was like a god looking down upon humanity.
8: Okay, get back over here. I'm not finished working on you boys yet.
7: However, the men ignored him. They remained crowded at Toma's feet. No matter how reckless they were, they couldn't help but be concerned as death drew near. It was only natural that they were afraid. But there was a chance for them to escape it, and it was very close at hand. Their leader was a pseudo-vampire, and anyone he bit would become a pseudo-vampire too. That was a promise of eternal life.
9: I'm begging you, boss, drink my blood!
10: Mine too! Mine too!
12: Oh, I don't fucking want to die! Please, save me!
7: Though miserable beyond belief, their supplications carried a certain raw desire that needled Toma.
11: Okay, you've made your point. I swear by the darkest god I'll grant you your wish. But listen well. Know this. Death is security. It's the only peace a human being's allowed. Call it true release, pleasure, or rapture if you like. And you'll be throwing all that away. All for the worthless, base, slobbering pains of the flesh. Just suck it up. Hold it in. Keep fighting. If you can't do that, go ahead and die. That's what it is to be human. But if you really can't take it anymore, if you're afraid of unknowable death and the darkness it invites, then fine.
7: Bending down, he grabbed one of them by the chin and hauled him up.
11: Swear to me, Sumatra. Swear you'll never complain about this.
10: Boss!
11: Swear it, Sumatra. You won't last 2 minutes more.
10: Save me. I swear it. No matter what happens, I'll never complain.
11: Good. Very good. The rest of you swear it too. Swear it by the eternal, unending dark. By the pitch-black solitude, by the devil of the void.
10: Ah, swear it!
9: I swear. You'll get no complaints here.
11: Yes, yes, yes. And I'll grant your wish. The loftiest and most ignorant thing a person can wish for in this world. First Sumatra and Asiya.
7: Garant saw their leader reach down, grab his men by the throat, and lift them up. He heard a beastly growl. Toma bit into Sumatra's neck.
10: Shit!
7: Was this the cry that usually escaped the pitiable victims of a noble? No. in a fog-shrouded forest, on night highways bright with moonlight, or in bedrooms serenaded by gypsy violins' doleful nocturnes. Victims who felt ivory fangs drive into their blue veins let out the sweet moans of sexual climax. But this was a scream. It was the voice of the damned tasting the agonies of hell. This positively wasn't the sort of initiation one should have into the nobility. Toma tossed the twitching body of his underling to the ground like it was a dish rag.
11: Dacia's next.
7: The figures around Toma began to inch away. In the moonlight, their faces were as pale and as expressionless as no masks. They were afraid. A fear that surpassed the hellish torment that had taken root in them. In other words, dying would be better than this.
11: Where are you going?
7: He lifted Dacia up high, his grip tearing open the man's throat. And now he drank the lifeblood that spilled out as if it were beer. The dripping blood spattered his pale face and stained his body with something like a map of insanity.
12: We don't mind dying now. Spare us!
10: I don't want my stinking life.
12: I want to die, human!
7: Suddenly, one man's face burst like a watermelon. Blobs of a substance more viscous than blood went flying in all directions, like a scream. As another man turned in amazement, his face smashed like a tomato. And another, this one like a pomegranate. And another, and another. Those trying to flee looked toward the sound and halted. They saw what they had desired. Sumatra stood framed against the disk of the moon.
10: Look at me. The rest of you want to be like this, don't you? And you can be. You don't have to die now. Just look at me. I used to be lucky to hit anything 2 times out of 10 with this rifle. And now I can hit the mark every damn time. Hey, Garrett, take that gun of yours you're so fond of and try shooting me.
7: A dark tinge of anger colored the face of the second in command. Sumatra had occupied the very lowest position among all the gang members.
13: My gun was made for better things than shooting some asshole that just got made into a second-rate noble.
10: What are you talking about? Don't be so full of yourself, Mr. Second in Command. You're just a normal human now. And me? I'm heir to the nobility!
13: Don't make me laugh, you lousy fake.
7: As luck would have it, at the very same time, Lyra was saying almost exactly the same thing at the main gates to the village.
10: Come again?
11: Hey.
7: When Sumatra turned, gleaming black steel slashed through him at an angle, entering at the left nape of his neck and exiting again at his right hip. Ah! Dropping his rifle, he reeled backward, his top half sliding down along the diagonal slice.
10: Boss, why'd you do that?
11: Does that hurt? Are you in pain?
10: Of course it does! Hey!
7: The man held both arms out in front of himself. The upper half of his body slid down the slope of the diagonal slash, then halted. Sumatra pushed it back, heaving a heavy sigh once he finally had it where it belonged. His whole body was covered with blood and sweat. It was a harsh price to pay for proof of indestructibility.
10: Don't you all get it? This is how I am now. I'm one of the nobility. This is the power of a vampire. If I get wounded, it still hurts, but I won't die. I won't grow old either. Come on, everybody! Have the boss make nobles out of you!
7: The receding tide once again changed direction.
12: Boss, drink my blood.
10: Drink mine.
12: And me.
7: Life and death were the only proof a human being had that they were human. Now they were trying to evade the laws of nature.
11: Okay, leave it to me. Throw away your humanity like idiots. Let's go. Get a move on, you fakes. Fakes just like me. We'll test your new strength with a night attack. I sent 3 along ahead of us. After disposing of them, the village of Genie will have their guard down. So let's get over there.
7: There was a battle cry that seemed to rise from the bowels of the earth. Perhaps the moon was mourning, lamenting the fact that it was such a beautiful moonlit night, wondering why humans were always killing one another. But the moon's grief was somewhat misdirected. The 11 shadowy figures now dashing across the wilderness couldn't be called human. Each had eyes tinged blood red, and from between lips twisted in deadly rapture, there poked ferocious fangs. Fangs that gnashed, showing just how these men trembled with expectation of blood and slaughter. They had no need for horses. Their legs carried them three times as fast as they had when they were humans, and they never tired. Those crimson eyes could see through the darkness of night as if it were midday. The saplings and high grass ahead of them swayed with the night breeze. They were just about to leap over them without the slightest hesitation when everyone halted 10 feet shy. That they came to a dead stop without even breaking form was testament to their amazing new physical prowess. All eyes turned in unison to the front of the pack. Their run had been cut short by an object that had rolled out in front of them. A skull. Who threw that? Their eyes shot to the bushes. At that instant, there was the sound of something else landing behind the brush. Not surprisingly, it was another skull, pale in their night vision. All 11 saw the same thing simultaneously. A stark pillar of flame reaching up into the heavens behind the bushes. After a second, they leaped back, recognizing the white pillar for what it was. It wasn't theirs. There was no flames, no fiery column. All there was at present was something that caused icy cold beads of sweat to form on the brows of the 11 men. An eerie aura that was not of this world.
11: I'll be damned. I should have finished you off so that you never have to hear the song of the dead a second time. No, I don't suppose stabbing you once more would be any different, would it?
10: Let's go, boss!
7: The men said nothing, their stunned faces turning to Toma as one. They'd expected him to instantly give them the command to move out.
10: Let's roll!
7: Just then, they heard the exquisite voice of the darkness, filled with inhuman ecstasy, coming from beyond the bushes.
14: Come.
10: D.
15: D.
16: D.
7: But how did they all know that name? Though they knew who it was, the shadowy figure in the bushes remained melded with the darkness.
10: Boss?
7: Toma was frightened. A fear beyond mortal ken clearly clung to his hardened features. What was he afraid of? Wasn't the nobility just another name for the rulers of the night? A change came over his face. Little by little, his lips twisted into a new shape. A smile. He jabbed a misshapen finger in the direction of the bushes.
10: Go!
7: Sumatra pulled the trigger. A fireball exploded in the darkness. A bullet from a gun that would never miss again.
10: Go!
7: Six of the men charged into the brush, the wind swirling in their wake. Their palpable lust for slaughter rapidly moved forward, then vanished unexpectedly. Thomas' face froze, as if at the bidding of the darkness. What had awaited them? Was this stillness their fate? There was no echo of blade against blade, no shots ringing out, just the moonlight. No. Something else drifted through the night. Toma sniffed at the air.
11: The smell of blood.
7: His shoulders, his head, his entire body also trembled faintly but quickly. Bones cracked in his tightly balled fist.
11: Blood, blood, blood. How many died? Tell me that, Dee.
14: Boss, should we, go?
11: What a fine stench. Don't you think so? The blood is life, and life is sweet. The founts of life for half a dozen men. Ah, I was right to send them in there.
14: Purposely sent them to...
11: You can hear me, can't you, Dee? I'm going to fight you again now. But I must rise to the occasion. Kindly return the corpse of the 6 men you cut down. Those fresh, still dripping dead.
14: Boss, how could you? Those were our guys, and my kid brother.
11: Get that spear up.
14: What?
11: Everyone, spears up. If you don't have one, raise your guns. Point your swords to the sky.
7: Something threw a shadow across the moon. It was said there were canals on the lunar surface dug by the nobility. As if hurled from those same canals, a black form sailed through the air, impaled without warning on an underling's long spear. Another man had a long spear. 2 others had rifles. 3 corpses fell, skewered on them as if by magic. Telmet drew both his swords. Bodies fell on each of them, too. The last deliveries from the heavens were Sumatra and Dacia. As if testing the weight of the dead, Telma thrust both arms toward the sky with all his strength.
11: Oh, they don't have heads. What the?
7: Perhaps he'd been standing there all along. It didn't seem strange that a figure of otherworldly beauty stood in front of the bushes. A man that gorgeous could work miracles. He moved forward smoothly. The outlaws couldn't fathom what was about to occur. Perhaps their newfound immortality made them complacent. Before they could knock the corpses from their weapons, they saw the gleams of light sinking into their own chests. Without a glance at the fallen dead and their crumbling remains, the death dealer in black walked toward Toma.
12: Take that!
7: Toma swung both arms down. The corpses flew from his swords and struck the approaching figure in the chest and hip, but bounced off him. At the same time, Toma was sent flying, crashing into a stand of trees 15 feet away. He came to a halt. A heavy object slammed into his stomach.
12: Oh!
7: When it fell to the ground, he saw that it was Dacia's severed head. Toma jumped back, but at that instant, a sword blade slashed deep into the nape of his neck. Falling over clumsily, he struggled desperately to his feet. The shadowy figure was bearing down on him like a great mountain, his sword raised to strike. The figure swung his one sword down at the 2 the leader held over his head. The sword was stopped, but only for a heartbeat. The steel of Toma's 2 blades shattered easily, and his head split in 2. As the outlaw leader sank limply, the blade that had just been pulled from him made a ruthless thrust into his chest.
11: Look at me, Dee. Look at the expression of supreme bliss I wear.
7: The leader was swallowed by the darkness. A breeze blew by, as if to appease the incredible silence of the moonlight. At the same time, on the other side of the battlefield, at the edge of the forest, Dee was preparing for another attack.
13: I'm at a loss for words. It took me a full day to regenerate. Did being dead that long make you this crazy? Or was the problem that as soon as you came back to life, all these wannabe nobles came along, stinking of blood? Whatever it was, you sure let loose on them. If I had to choose one word to describe it, it would be brutal.
7: The shadowy figure said nothing as he sheathed his sword. The mysterious emptiness that came to the victor at the battle's end coiled mercilessly around the young man.
13: At any rate, the threat to the village of Geneve is gone. Without their leader, they're just a flock of crows. They couldn't make it 1,000 yards before scattering to the 4 winds. I think we can call this job well done, huh?
7: Dee hadn't taken his hand from the hilt of the weapon he'd sheathed.
13: What is it? Are there stragglers? Or some kind of monster?
7: Dee had no reply, remaining poised for deadly action. But before long, he brought his hand away from his weapon.
15: Let's go.
7: Once he began walking, there was no further hesitation. Never looking back, the elegant silhouette melted into the darkness. And then, in a section of the wilderness where death alone lay, the moonlight shone down and the wind blew in feeble sobs. Time passed, irrespective of death, and when a presence appeared, it seemed to come from the same stream of time. It had no form, no color. It was merely a presence. So tremendously large it covered the wilderness, driving the darkness mad and making the moonlight sing a requiem for the dead. The presence seemed to creep over Tatoma's remains.
15: Do you want to live?
11: No, not anymore. Please, just leave me at rest.
15: Fine. I'll make you live. Live as a true noble.
7: That was all there was to it. From Toma's left eye, a single crimson thread slowly began to rise into the air. On closer inspection, the same threads rose from all the corpses that lay there, tinging the moonlight with red.
15: This is the thread of life, unknown to all. All that remains is to tie it once more. This isn't over yet, Dee.
16: Old man, wake up, old man. It's me.
7: Old Man Rasking Pan used his hand to pry open his crusty lids. His eyes were bloodshot from drinking. The old man lived in a house that stood alone on the western edge of the village. Though he frequently went out, no one really came to see him. These days, he couldn't even recall the faces of the wife and child he'd lost to a mountain tsunami years earlier. As he looked all around, he thought that he must have been dreaming.
16: The window, old man.
7: Rasking Pan turned to look, pain shooting through his neck and shoulder. The aches raced all the way down to his waist. Though everything else was growing fuzzy, this alone grew sharper with the passing years.
17: Oh, who the hell is it? At this hour of all things? Oh.
7: It took him 30 seconds just to turn toward the window. Aside from a soul-burning candle, the room was completely dark. Someone's face was pressed against the window with its black panes of glass and white frame.
17: You're that hired gun. Gil, was it?
16: That's right. Let me in.
17: What brings you out here? State your business.
7: The sieve that was his memory still retained bits and pieces of the incident he'd become involved in the previous night, as well as the fact that this giant of a man was one of the three mercenaries who'd gone off with Dee on a demolition mission. As far as Rasking Pan knew, the four of them hadn't come back.
16: I brought some medicine that'll fix what ails you, old man.
7: It was quite a distance from the bed to the window. Yet the old man's brain found nothing peculiar about how clearly he could make out the words of someone speaking in a low voice through thick glass.
17: What ails me? I ain't got no such problems.
16: I'm sure every muscle in your body aches. Even the littlest movement makes it feel like you're coming apart at the shoulders, elbows, and knees, right? Your eyes don't see so well. Hands and feet don't move as nimbly as you'd like. That's what I'd say ails you.
7: There was no denying that he'd drunk at the saloon with the mercenary two or three times. But the old man still didn't understand why he'd come there in the middle of the night to talk to him.
17: Well, as far as that stuff goes, just wait. You'll get there someday, too. If you came out here to make fun of me, you can go right on back.
16: No, I can fix you.
17: Stop yanking my chain.
16: I'm not joking with you. Let me in and see for yourself. I'm not going to do anything. I don't figure an old-timer like you has a bunch of money stashed, so I've got no reason to try anything, do I? In another couple of hours, I've got to leave the village. Figured the least I could do was help you out a little.
7: Staring for a while at the enormous face barely illuminated by the candlelight, the old man got out of bed. The motion was enough to make his back hurt, with jolts shooting down his spine. The taste of booze lingered in his mouth.
15: It was on account of the alcohol that he decided to accept the implausible explanation for the mercenary's visit. It took quite a while to walk over to the door, where he undid the bolt. He was terribly short of breath, but Rasking Pan didn't have to do anything further. The door opened from the other side, and the huge form came in, along with a black wind.
10: I have to be invited in first.
15: Gil looked down at the old man. His eyes were giving off a red glow.
17: But you're... No. Don't tell me you're...
10: See, while two of my buddies were causing a commotion, I came over the west wall. There's a spot that's not too tough to climb. Of course, the way I am now, no wall's gonna stop me any more than a bank of clouds would. I was lying when I said I was leaving soon. That bit about wanting to help you was bullshit, too. But don't worry, none. I'll keep my promise. In return, I need a little help from you. Okay? I'm counting on you.
15: Resignedly, the old man pointed to the chair beside him.
17: Okay. Have a seat, then.
15: It was nearly noon of the next day when Dee returned. Permitted entry to the village after a strict check, he told the people assembled there that all of the enemy's long-range ordnance had been destroyed.
8: I knew I could count on you.
18: What about the mercenaries?
15: Rust related the previous night's unholy battle from start to finish.
18: Did you look for Gil?
8: We've been searching for him since last night.
18: It's probably safe to assume he's already slipped in. Be on the lookout for any villagers acting suspiciously, too. He'll need somewhere to hide.
19: We're already looking into that.
20: Well, that's just dandy. You're like a grown-up man with her help, eh?
15: They all looked at Dee with bulging eyes.
18: There's something we need to discuss.
8: Sure thing. I have to go tell the mayor what you accomplished. Wait for me back in my office.
15: Rust raced off in his skeleton vehicle, leaving Lyra behind. The hunter followed Rust on his cyborg horse.
20: Why didn't you tell them you took out the enemy's leader?
18: Just a hunch.
20: A hunch?
18: I slew him, but I get the feeling he hasn't been destroyed yet.
20: That's preposterous. He's already rotting away. There's only one person with the power to come back from that. Hey, are you serious? But I didn't sense anything.
18: It's just a hunch.
20: Well, if he gets involved, when that guy rises from the dead, he'll be like a noble. You think it'll be just the leader?
15: Dee didn't answer.
20: It might be that we've ended up throwing gasoline on the fire. What'll you do? Against 10 nobles, this village's defenses would be like thin air. Even you'd be in danger.
15: Once Dee had ridden out of their field of view, the villagers let the tension drop from their shoulders at last.
21: When I see a looker like him, suddenly I don't give a crap about outlaws or this village or anything.
22: Ain't that the truth? Folks better keep their wives and daughters locked inside.
23: That reminds me. It was about this time last year Belgo's wife disappeared, wasn't it?
21: Hey, that's right. I wonder whatever it became of Tahina's daughter and old Miss Kolbecki's husband.
23: That stud of a drifter probably came to town and got him to leave with him before anyone was wise to him.
22: No doubt. Though that guy could probably find him, huh?
23: When the outlaws get here, all hell's gonna break loose. Anyone goes missing then, and they'll never be found, just like those others. We'd all better stay on our toes, okay?
15: Nodding at that, the members of the group dispersed to return to their respective posts. The man who'd made the joke halted and watched the others go.
21: Now I've heard it all. You guys haven't been on your toes a day in your lives.
15: The man grinned as he reached around to pat the back of his waistband. What he really wanted to do was pull the blade out and lick it.
21: It doesn't matter how many people disappear. They'll never get it through their thick heads.
15: Dee sat across from the sheriff in his office. The mayor, Cheryl, and even Odama were present as well.
8: I'm sorry.
0: I just can't go along with a plan to have the whole village hide out in one place while you take care of the Black Death Gang. The women and children I can understand, but I can't figure why you'd send men there who could contribute to the fight. Even without their missiles and laser, the enemy will be strong with a pseudo-noble to lead them. We'll need every combatant we can get.
15: The expression Rust had used, pseudo-noble, was synonymous with pseudo-vampire. Different people preferred one term or the other.
18: They won't be attacking the same way.
19: What do you mean by that?
20: I've been keeping quiet about this so as not to cause undue alarm. But most of the enemy have been turned into pseudo-nobles.
15: The room became an icebox. Dee squeezed his left hand closed.
18: This is unverified, as I only saw him from a distance. But there's a chance their leader possesses the same power as a true noble.
0: The real thing?
19: No. If he's not a pure noble, he'd have to be the same as all the other second-rate wannabes. We've got any number of ways to deal with him. Dee, are you sure about what you just said?
20: Nope.
19: Cut the comedy with the ventriloquist act. That crummy little voice doesn't suit you.
18: I'm certain.
19: If that's the case, then the enemy will probably scale the wall under cover of darkness. All they'll have to do is jump over it.
20: Then once they're inside, it's hopeless.
14: What do you make of this, Sheriff?
0: I'm with him. Against one pseudo-noble, we'd have been okay. But even five would be more than our present defenses could keep out. And once they're inside, they'll be tough to hit. Add to that a real noble? Or a vampire of comparable strength to one? And it'd be impossible to stop them.
1: You're worthless! Mr. Mayor, the villagers and I will hold you strictly accountable for hiring this incompetent as our sheriff. I feel we should demand a recall election for both of you, right here and now.
19: And you take control of everything?
1: Take control? No. Be in control? If that's what you meant, come out and say it. It's simply that.
15: There was a click from Lyra's left hand. It was the sound of a hammer being cocked. A tiny pistol was pressed against Odama's temple. Of modest caliber, it was small enough to conceal in the palm of her hand.
19: This is what they call a derringer. She's a cute little gal, but when she shows her teeth, even the big men fall for her.
1: You miserable bitch! A lowly drifter like you, turning on your employers!
19: I'm a sheriff's deputy now. Do I have to make your earlobe go the way of your nose to teach you to watch your mouth?
0: Stop it.
19: Okay, go ahead and tell us who's in charge. But you better make it quick. And if you go back on your word once this is all over, I'll blow your head off on the spot.
0: Getting back to the topic at hand, Mr. Mayor, if what Dee says is true, I'd have to retract my earlier statement. We'll have no choice but to assemble the villagers in one place while we take care of the attacking noble and the fakes.
14: What do you intend to do if they launch an attack? Pseudo-vampires can turn those they bite into more pseudo-vampires. Can you protect the whole village with just 20 mercenaries?
0: 17. But it'd probably be impossible even with 200.
2: Then what are you going to do?
18: Go out and hit them again before they get here.
15: Everyone turned to stare at Dee.
18: The enemy will probably be expecting that, and there's no denying it's reckless. I'll go out alone.
14: Just a second there. Didn't it take you a full day to get back here because you were injured? There's no way you can head right back out there. And no way in hell would you be doing it alone. There are plenty of people from the village we could spare for a special strike force, but you're critical to our cause.
0: That's right. You're the one person we can't afford to lose. Plus, I want your help in tracking down Gil. To be honest, I sorely regret letting you go out last time.
20: Well, of course you do.
18: Do you have a detailed map of the village?
14: To search for Gil? We'd really appreciate that.
15: Russ pulled out a map, laid it on the table, and unrolled it.
0: As it stands, the areas we've already checked are...
18: If you've missed him, it's the same as if they were never checked at all. I'll handle it personally.
15: According to the map, the search was being made starting at the walls and sweeping in towards the center of the village. Dee ran his eyes over the houses that were checked off in red.
18: Which of these houses belong to someone over the age of 70, or someone younger who has a grave medical condition or an incurable disease?
19: What are you driving at?
18: If you were on your deathbed and someone promised to make you better in exchange for harboring them, what would you do? What if they told you they could cure you of every sickness and stop the effects of aging?
14: I see. That's just the sort of thing a noble would do. Yes, indeed. What is it?
19: Cheryl, how old is the mayor?
14: I'm 68.
2: He's 70.
15: Though he was her own father, there was no helping the stern look in her eye. The threat they faced was the nobility, after all.
18: Did anyone come to see you last night and ask you to hide them?
3: No.
15: There were 23 houses meeting D's criteria, and a total of 59 occupants.
18: Did anyone?
15: After gathering them all in front of the sheriff's office, D began to question them. The sun had already set. Because of the danger they would be in if the enemy decided to strike, Lyra and Russ both had to leave the room. The questioning went quickly. It had started at dusk and was finished in an hour and a half. There still remained 8 people who were better.

0: Cheryl had declined the guard other workers tried to assign her and gone out alone. Still believing her to be in danger, the same worker had then followed, finding her lying flat on her back in the middle of the street, not 50 yards from the town hall. Cheryl's face was strangely pale and had eyes of a corpse, and the group that formed around her was speechless.
1: This was no coincidence, was it?
2: No, probably not. It's a ploy to throw us into a panic.
3: Mr. Mayor, just what do you intend to do? We can't allow anyone who's been bitten by a noble to remain within our defensive perimeter, not even Cheryl. It would mean diverting essential personnel to keep watch over her, and we have no guarantee she wouldn't attack them too.
4: I know. Cheryl's to be transferred to the quarantine facility to the west. I'll leave the rest to the sheriff.
0: No one voiced any objection. The correct course of action was laid out for just such cases as this. They all recognized that the deputy mayor was justified in what he said, and the mayor's instructions were appropriate. With a toss of his chin, Russ indicated that Dee should join him in the neighboring sick room. It was vacant.
2: Do you know who did it?
0: He'd seen Dee place his left hand against the pair of fang marks on Cheryl's neck. He had a hunch about what the hunter had been doing.
5: It was the work of someone bitten by a pseudo-noble. Gil, most likely.
2: Wow, you can tell that much? Did you get a location for him?
5: Don't ask for the moon.
2: We need to hunt him down as fast as we can. In the meantime...
5: Where can I find the village laws in writing?
2: Pretty much anywhere. See, there's a copy right there.
0: The sheriff pointed to the thick volume bound in black leather wedged into the bookshelf.
5: Have you read the whole thing?
2: Well, all the parts that are still pertinent.
5: Give me 5 minutes.
2: For what?
0: Saying nothing, Dee went over to the bookshelf, took the volume in question, flipped through all its pages, and then returned with it tucked under one arm. Ignoring Rust, he stepped out of the room.
5: There's no need to banish your secretary.
3: Oh, how can you know that?
5: Because Cheryl was drained of blood, and Gil was bitten by a pseudo-noble. And it's all in your regulations, in the most basic laws, codified when the village was established and still in force today. It's in the oldest laws, Article 4, Paragraph 8. See for yourself. Read it.
3: Article 4. On the handling of victims of the nobility. Paragraph 8. When a surviving victim of a noble's bite perpetrates the same act on another, the banishment of the latter victim is prohibited. That's all it says.
4: We have our predecessors to thank, Odama.
3: Oh, no, not so fast, Mr. Mayor. How do we know it was the victim of a pseudo-noble who got Cheryl? Who could prove to me that this man isn't a colossal liar and a cheat? Ah!
0: Taking the hand of the speechless deputy mayor, Dee pressed it to Cheryl's wounds. 1 second passed and became two. The deputy mayor's entire face suddenly relaxed. Looking as if he'd just been exorcised of a demon, he looked at Cheryl and Dee.
3: Yes. I see. The culprit was exactly as described in that article just now. My apologies. Also, the killers who attacked the mayor at the stables were working for me.
0: Shock clung to the deputy mayor's face. Bowing his head to the mayor, who stood by the door, he stepped out of it to escape Dee's grasp. No one bothered to ask what had happened. On the frontier, they learned to keep quiet and accept it when a miracle occurred.
5: I'll go around and check out the rest of them.
2: Hey! Was that some new kind of hypnotism you just used? And another thing, were you able to memorize all those rules and regulations just by flipping through the pages? Oh, one more thing. How'd you happen to notice what that particular article was about? For a second there, I thought you might have written it.
5: I watched it being written.
2: What? That must have been 50 years earlier. Oh, that's right. You're a damn fear, aren't you?
0: Dee turned away again and started walking. He simply shut them out.

0: It probably didn't matter to the hunter anyway.
1: He's a hell of a man, isn't he? All those good looks. And apparently everything else about him is just as incredible.
2: You can say that again.
3: I forgot to thank him.
2: Well, we have to be heading out on patrol.
0: Rust and Lyra began walking out of the room. After going about a dozen paces, they turned and looked. The mayor had both hands straight by his sides, and his head bowed low with respect. Dee traveled around to see the remaining 8 aged or infirm villagers, who were spread out over 6 households. In less than an hour, he had pared his list down to 1, Sergei Raskingpan.
4: He's also a suspected sleeper agent for the enemy. The other 2 suspects, Miriam Sarai and Kodo Graham, weren't on our list. The sheriff says he's got someone keeping an eye on Raskingpan, but there's no telling what's happened in all this commotion. Well, looks like you could wrap this up neatly, eh?
0: The moon glittered on the water surface. Dee's form was bleached by a stark glow. A swarm of ball lightning bugs had just passed by him. Then the glow came back again. They lingered around him for a while and presently flew off. A dilapidated shack of a farmhouse came into view, squatting over the running water. The house leaned to one side, making it look like a parallelogram with a roof set on top. Judging by the way the light spilled from the window, its occupant apparently was going about his daily life.
4: It's that old man, Sergei Raskingpan. There's proof he's involved in something. Watch yourself.
0: To the left of the road was a field of vegetables. Dee's eyes could make out orderly rows of globe cabbage against the dark earth. While the hunter was still 40 or 50 feet away, the door of the house opened, allowing faint light and a stocky figure to spill out. It had to be Old Man Raskingpan.
4: You're a sleeper agent after all, aren't you?
0: The old man didn't even look in their direction. He cut straight across the street and into the cabbage patch. And then, after sizing up a number of them, he grabbed the biggest cabbage with both hands and pulled for all he was worth. It came out of the ground with ease. Though reeling drunkenly, the old man narrowly managed to maintain his balance, hurrying across the street again and into his house.
4: What the hell's his story? He's a cabbage thief? That's just pathetic.
0: Getting off his cyborg horse in front of the house, Dee wound his steed's reins around the hitching post and knocked on the door.
5: What do you want? Get out of here!
0: Dee pushed open the door and walked in. Pioneers had carried Pelosi handguns for self-defense, and the one the old man had in hand had just put its first round through the ceiling, where it would need to be patched later. The pistol shook like a leaf as he managed to bring it to bear on Dee's chest.
6: Stop.
5: Stay back, you cabbage-swapping bastard!
0: The man fired another shot. Though the bullet came out, it didn't hit Dee, and the gun exploded. The barrel blew apart, its fragments embedding themselves in the walls and ceiling. Knocked on his ass by both concussive force and surprise, the old man found his gray hair tinged even grayer by powder drifting down from the explosion. Dee clapped his hands together. They were filthy from smoke and gunpowder. By putting the palm of his left hand over the barrel of the gun, he'd caused the gas to reverse direction when the weapon was fired, making it explode. At the same time, his right hand had shielded the old man's face. The iron fragments stuck in him rained down onto the floor, where there was a foot and a half wide broken plank running from below the south window to below the north, probably intended to allow the old man to scoop water from the stream that ran beneath his home.
6: Settle down and hear me out, or else I'll eat that cabbage you've got there.
0: Dee interrogated the man, but it was unlike any other. As Dee's dark eyes threatened to swallow his soul, Old Man Raskingpan had shaken his head to every question. Finally, Dee seemed satisfied with the answers.
5: The folks in town are a cold bunch.
3: When I was a young man, people used to suck up to me and tell me my muscles were the pride of the village and such. But now that I'm old and broken down, only the old lady from the welfare department comes by, and only to chant prayers from my soul. Ha! As if I'd be happy going off into the next world.
6: Seems it's been about 10 years since you came to the village, hasn't it?
3: Oh, you're right about that. I can tell you all about anything that's happened since, right down to whose cat's screwing whose.
6: Have people been going missing over the last decade or more?
3: How'd you know that, young fella? The village worries merchants and sightseers might stop coming, so they keep it pretty hush-hush. But just between you and me, lately, about 18 people a year have disappeared. This is a hard life. Most folks say they probably ran off or got taken by some supernatural critter.
6: Didn't they?
3: Hell, I don't know. This is the frontier. Nothing should come as any surprise. The most surprising thing of all is how anybody stays alive. Why does that interest you?
6: When we went to the Black Death's encampment about 30 miles south of here, there were a lot of human bones buried out there.
3: Well, I'll be damned.
6: From what I saw, the oldest were from about 10 years ago, the most recent from last year. There were marks on them from being cut with a blade. Those must have been the same skulls that had been thrown down in front of Toma and his men.
3: So, what's that supposed to mean? Whoever killed them buried all their bodies in one place? Hey! Wait a second!
0: The old man fixed his eyes on the sky, as if tracing back through his memories, then quickly slapped both hands down on the table.
3: I've got it! You said this was 30 miles to the south, right? I know that a weird farmer and his wife lived out there.
0: Dee could recall the farmhouse that had stood where the Black Death gang had made their encampment for the night. Along with the outlaw's ammunition, it had gone up in smoke.
3: They settled in there right about the time the disappearances started. I remember being surprised when one year, all of a sudden, there's this house standing out in the middle of that wasteland.
6: Didn't anyone get suspicious?
3: Well, I guess they looked into it. I didn't go, but the mayor at the time sent a party to check it out. They went over that farmhouse real good, but it seems they didn't turn up anything. Anyway, it was 30 miles from here. Those people never came into town, and I didn't even remember them until you mentioned it just now. The rest of the village probably doesn't remember them either. But there was a pile of bones near there, you say. You figure it was them?
6: Couldn't grow much in the way of crops out there. It'd be impossible for a couple to support themselves. What do you think they fed on? Some folks like to live way off from civilization, but there are only two types that choose to live where no one else could.
3: Nobles.
6: That, or pseudo-nobles.
3: Then you think that couple came into town and got all those...
6: If anyone had suspected anything like that, the villagers would have gone out there and torched the place. When someone's fallen under the influence of the nobility, either as the genuine article or as a fake, their goal is to drink blood. But those remains were the victims of someone who enjoys killing.
3: Then what you're saying is this? There's a murderer in the village, and pseudo-nobles were living 30 miles to the south? Oh, give me a break. What the hell kind of place are we living in? Yeah, I need me a drink. You know, I still don't get it. Are you telling me it's a coincidence that there was a murderer in town who dumped the bodies out by that farmhouse? I don't think the culprit would need to haul them 30 miles.
6: You're right. Pseudo-nobles don't grow crops for food, and a murderer has no need for dismembered corpses or the blood they spill.
3: So he brought the blood of the folks he killed out to the couple and had them get rid of the bodies?
6: The killer might have gotten something else out of it as well. 30 miles each way is a hell of a trip just to dump a corpse. Maybe he got some way to get close to his victims without anyone noticing him. Even fake nobles can use a kind of hypnosis.
3: I see. That way, he could take somebody's kid right before their very eyes, and they wouldn't even know it. What became of that couple?
6: Their house was blown away. Before that, they'd probably been put down by the Black Death.
3: Well, if so, that'd be one thing taken care of, eh? Oh, to think we had freaks like that living just 30 miles from here for a decade. Wait a second. That means the village...
6: The village still has a murderer on the loose.
3: Oh, heaven help us. Hey, you gotta find him.
6: My job is handling the Black Death.
3: Well, does the sheriff know about this?
6: Not yet.
3: Well, what are you doing then? You gotta let him know as soon as you can. Off with you now.
6: Actually, I've got urgent business.
3: What? In that case, I'll go do it myself. And don't be taking my cabbage.
0: Lyra advanced straight down the darkened road on her steed. As for her destination, she had none. However, from the way she rode, she seemed to be in a hurry. Gil was now a fiend, and he was somewhere in the village. For all she knew, his glowing eyes were watching her as he followed along behind her, ready to strike. Swimming in the same fear all the villagers felt, Lyra went down the moonlit road. It was a summer night with chirping insects and moonlight raining down. There was no one covering her. Rust had tried to send backup, but she'd refused. And so Lyra had set out in her role as bait. If she were to just wander aimlessly, Gil would see right through the ruse. That was why Lyra rode as if she had somewhere to be. Almost an hour had passed since she'd set out on horseback for the western fields, the most isolated area within the walls. She wasn't in a hurry. If Gil were watching, he'd undoubtedly do so for a while to make sure Lyra was really, truly alone. If Gil showed himself, she was quite confident she could put him down. Her sole fear was that she didn't know what Gil's unique ability was. If not tonight, Lyra was confident he'd come after her sooner or later. The whole point of Gil hiding had to be to cause chaos. The most effective means of accomplishing this would be to strike at the core of the opposition. In the case of the village of Geneve, the central figures would most likely be the mayor, Rust, Lyra herself, and Dee. In which case, the logical thing to do would be to get rid of those people, starting with the one that was easiest to strike. And Lyra didn't have any backup. Suddenly, Lyra felt her cheeks flushing. Touching her hand to them, she found them hot.
1: No, it can't be.
0: She'd been thinking of the mayor, Rust. And then Dee's face had skimmed through her mind. At that instant, Lyra felt a sharp pain spearing through her right shoulder. She dove from the saddle into the woods to her right. Guessing the danger of the situation, her cyborg horse galloped off to safety. The second she circled around behind a thick tree, she heard a sharp impact on the trunk. Embedded in it was a dart just like the one stuck in Lyra's shoulder. Swiftly extracting the first dart, the warrior woman threw it down. She was so angry she could have spit.
1: Me, of all people, caught thinking about a man.
0: She focused all her senses on locating her opponent, but she didn't catch anything. Her foe was one with the darkness.
1: I guess I'll just have to flush him out.
0: Lyra gave her left wrist a squeeze. A black mass about an inch in diameter fell from her sleeve, landing in her hand. Bringing it up to her lips, the warrior woman blew on it lightly. So lightly it seemed she was just exhaling, like the weightless fluff of a dandelion. The mass rose into the darkness and was lost.
7: Hey, little lady. What was your name again? Lyla. It's Lyla, right?
0: Lyra turned her face toward an enormous eastern mountain cedar that towered on the opposite side of the road.
1: It's Lyra.
0: Her voice seemed to come from the trunk of the cedar, She'd used a kind of ventriloquism that made her voice echo off an object so it seemed to emanate from a different direction. In some cases, it was possible to make it seem like it came from 20 or 30 yards away.
7: Oops. Sorry about that. But you're such a pretty thing. I never paid attention to much of anything but your face. I'm sure you remember a handsome cuss like me. Well, I don't suppose I'm on par with that hunter, though.
1: Oh? And who might you be?
7: Gil, baby. It's Gil. I'm a pretty famous mercenary in the southern frontier sectors. So what do you say to us getting reacquainted?
1: Sure thing. You can come out whenever you like. I'll give you a nice, warm welcome.
7: That's nice to hear. Okay, how about we both come out at the same time?
1: Works for me.
7: Well, step out onto the road on the count of three, okay? One, two, three.
0: Gil's colossal form appeared far down the road.
7: What? I'm the only one who came out? Come out here, you coward!
1: It's not my fault you're gullible.
0: Though she couldn't move her right arm much, her left hand would suffice.
1: Goodbye, fake.
0: Focusing all her attention on her left index finger, she moved it just a hair. Gil's body suddenly blurred. Both arms snapped down by his sides as if he were standing at attention. At the same time, a terrible scream issued from the mouth of the fearless giant of a man. Lyra's eyes alone could make out the black gore that gushed from his body as the bright blood that it was. The blood streamed from him in perfectly spaced horizontal and vertical lines, marking him like graph paper.
1: Try to move and Lyra's strings will just cut into you all the deeper. This foolproof technique was only used on a certain street in a certain city in a long-vanished land. And the sole surviving master of it started teaching it to me back before I can remember.
0: As he screamed, Gil's eyes quickly began to give off a red glow. A slight sadness was seeping into Lyra's heart, unbeknownst to the warrior woman herself. She hadn't had anything against the easygoing mercenary.
1: Tell me something. If you do, I'll end this for you quickly. How many of the enemy are in the village aside from you? Give me the names they're using and where they live.
7: Okay. I'll talk. So, give me a little slack.
0: The massive form toppled to one side, or it began to, but it stopped at a 60-degree angle. It was as if it was snared in an invisible net. In fact, his body actually was wrapped in an unseen net of tens of millions of metallic threads.
1: Okay, start talking. I loosened it up some for you.
0: The eyes of the massive figure had rolled back in his head, and his tongue was hanging out. Had she pulled it too tight? Despite her misgivings, Lyra made no move to step onto the road. She was well aware that Gil had shown himself not out of stupidity, but rather because he was brimming with self-confidence. That wasn't the sort of thing a professional mercenary did. Once more, she applied force to the threads. Gil's body twitched, but he didn't cry out. Lyra narrowed her eyes. Fresh blood was dripping from Gil's wrist. Though she believed she'd been careful to avoid cutting any arteries, she might have made a mistake.
1: Guess I'm still not as good as my teacher. A vampire dying of blood loss sounds ridiculous.
0: For a second, she wanted to see what that would look like. And as this thought shot through her brain, Lyra stepped out from behind the tree. The giant was unarmed. Even if he'd been wearing any weapons, he wouldn't be able to use them. So that made little difference.
1: Come to me.
0: She hooked her index finger toward herself. This time, the giant fell on his side. Shaking the earth when he struck it, he rolled toward her. Who would have thought the lithe beauty that stood there in the moonlight could have accomplished all this with just one finger? Lyra's finger traced a horizontal line, and the gigantic figure halted at her feet. He was 18 inches from the tips of Lyra's boots, and her finger had also moved, exactly 18 inches.
1: Okay, big boy, open those little eyes of yours and talk.
0: Gil opened his eyes. They were burning red. Lyra didn't even have time to jump back. She clutched her heart as she dropped to one knee. The reason for this went without saying. Gil had used his ability, the power to kill with his gaze. The thick tongue that protruded from his lips never stopped moving. It was lapping up the lifeblood streaming down his face. After all, that was the source of limitless power. However, as his tongue slipped, it also bulged out. Lyra hadn't loosened the net. In fact, she'd made it cut into him even deeper. Gray matter was leaking from his head.
1: So, we're playing chicken, are we? Well, you feel like talking now?
3: Don't make me laugh. You want me to kiss you, don't you? Fake or not, being a noble is pretty sweet.
1: It probably is.
3: You really want it, I bet. I should know there are tons of folks who'd like to go from the ones being bit to the ones doing the biting. Lots of warriors like you are really...
1: I wouldn't have a problem with becoming one. But a kiss from you doesn't interest me.
0: A cry to shake the night spilled from Gil's mouth. In that instant, his body broke into tens of thousands of pieces. A choking stench of blood swirled through the air in a steaming cloud. The moon crossed the sky over the motionless field, and before long, even the scent of blood dissipated. Around that time, a monster caught the scent of blood and worked its 10 legs, drawing closer to the bloody corpse. But suddenly, it squealed and dove into the bushes. A colossal figure had risen. From what seemed to be the head, spilled a strange, thick mockery of a voice.
3: I win, Lyra.
0: But what was truly strange was the figure's appearance. While it looked like a human being, the right half of its head was gone. The right arm was missing from the shoulder down, and the left arm had no flesh on the elbow and biceps. These pieces hadn't been hacked off. They had been removed in neat little cubes, and more cubes continued to fall away. The bloody fragments were of bone and viscera. If the man were to pick them all up and put them back together like a jigsaw puzzle of the human body, he would probably regenerate. Actually, the figure did bend over and scoop up the fragments spread across the ground. While he did so, more cubes fell off his body, and bright blood dripped everywhere.
3: This is the power of a noble.
0: Apparently, some parts of him were regenerating, and his voice was back to normal. The figure, Gil, brought his hands up to his eyes. Both hands lacked fingers, and his face lacked eyes. In fact, his head was missing from the nose up.
3: Well, I'll be good as new soon enough. See the retinas forming, and the cornea too.
0: When his right hand came away, a face that hadn't even had a socket now had a gleaming eye.
3: I only need the one to stop your heart. No, I think I've got something better in mind.
0: Lyra lay there face down, and Gil reached for her back with his right hand. His fingers had grown back down to the second joint, but when he tried to put any strength into them, they dropped off at the knuckles.
3: Damn. I guess it can't be helped then. I'll have to give her the look after all.
0: His eye began to glow with a red and unholy light. Lyra's body twitched faintly in the throes of death. It was at that very moment that a gunshot was heard in the distant night air. Judging from the time it took to make impact, the shot came from more than 500 yards away. A small hole opened in the middle of Gil's brow. His head exploded. For a few seconds, his gigantic form stood still like an angry temple guardian. But before long, it collapsed. Palau had recovered from a similar wound, but Gil's heart was already sliced into cubes. His regenerative powers as a pseudo-vampire were finally overtaxed. He literally fell to pieces. A small mound of cubes remained in the middle of the road. Briefly, a crimson mist rose from it, but it soon scattered in the night breeze. If the average human stride is 32 inches, enough time then passed for a person to cover 500 yards. As if beckoned by the moonlight, two figures appeared from the same direction Lyra had come. Two new players stepping onto the stage of night. Deep in his heart, Billy's blood was racing. Though he considered trying to stop himself, the weight of the sword stuck in the back of his belt wouldn't allow that.
2: Elena, I'm heading out.
8: You be careful, Billy. You hear?
2: But of course.
8: Why do you have to go out at this hour? There are plenty of other young people in the village.
2: Can't be helped. This is no time to be making a fuss about age. We'll be at war soon.
0: The second he was outside, the light filled him. All foreboding about his fate disappeared without a trace. Who cared about pseudo-nobles or the Black Death Gang? A person had to savor the moment. A campfire burned down the road. People sat around it. People made of flesh he should drive his steel into. People filled with blood he should spill. As Rust reached back and felt for his blade, he thought that his eyes were probably ablaze with blood-red light, just like a noble's. His run had got the alcohol coursing through him, so Rasking Pan's speech was slurred, and Rust couldn't quite make out what he was saying. But little by little, he pieced together the story of the murderer. Deciding he'd better go talk with Dee, the man was just about to leave his office when two men and a woman brought Lyra in.
2: Oh, Dee. And Kodo and Miriam.
0: The long rifles they carried made it clear they hunted for a living. Not everyone who lived in the village was a farmer. There was game to be hunted, not only in the mountains, but on the plains as well. That's how it was on the frontier. A mercenary who happened to be present was dispatched to the medical center. And then the long-haired Kodo Graham explained that the woman and a pseudo-noble had apparently taken each other out. Kodo was an excellent huntsman, and although a mere 4 years had passed since he'd come to the village, his generosity in buying rounds at the bar with his proceeds after taking down a big animal had made him popular. The only problem was he was good-looking and only 26 years old, and there had been repeated whispers of him fooling around with some men's wives and daughters.
4: The guy'd been chopped into stew meat, thanks to our handsome young friend rushing to the scene. We were able to find out who it really was. At the sound of a gunshot, Dee came over. Still don't know how he was able to hear it. Where he was...
2: What about Gil?
6: It was this girl that finished him off. They say she took him down at a range of 500 yards.
0: Ross turned his eye to the third person, Miriam Sarai, who stood there looking somewhat embarrassed, and then smiled.
2: Well, that's not surprising for Miriam. She was born to hunt, and she never misses. I saw her in action on my first day in the village.
0: It was a scene from his past that would be difficult to forget. Miriam had stood on the eastern plains with her hunting rifle braced against her shoulder. She hadn't moved a muscle even as Rust and Lyra approached, and following the muzzle of her weapon, they could find no sign of anything moving out on the vast plain. They stayed there with the strange huntress for 30 minutes, but it was well worth it. With nothing visible for any distance in front of her weapon, it looked as if she fired at a phantom. But when the woman blew into her whistle, a hawk-like form flew toward the churning black and silver clouds over the plain, returning before long with a burrow hawk the size of a calf clutched in its talons. Judging from its length, Miriam's gun had a range in excess of 2 miles.
1: The doc came from the medical center shortly after, and he said he believed Lyra had suffered a minor heart attack. Then he took the body away.
4: We're losing fighting strength.
1: Sheriff, we just finished our watch on the Eastern Wall, and we're headed home. But we're ready to take on a new post immediately if you need us. Just say the word.
2: I appreciate that, Miriam, I do. But I think we're all set for the present. Now go on, get some rest. You both have done good here. To be honest, Dee, we're in trouble. Lyra alone was worth 50 villagers in a fight. We'll have to rework all our defensive strategies.
6: She'll be fine by tomorrow.
2: What do you mean?
6: You needn't worry about her too much. Her heart was about to stop.
2: And you fixed her up, did you? See, I thought you were more than just an average hunter. Every time I've seen you, I've turned to ice.
6: Because you're a pseudo-noble?
2: You noticed, did you? When was that?
6: The first time we met.
2: Did I seem as dangerous as all that? I don't recall ever showing my fangs. And miraculously enough, I don't have fang marks on my neck.
4: Just call it a hunch.
2: Oh man, for the love of God, don't use that voice. Do you want to hear the story?
6: Before I do, could you tell me more about this huntress who can blow someone's head apart from 500 yards away on a dark night?
9: 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You'll be glad you did. 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One such show was
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13: That was something else, Miriam.
1: Well, now, all your tutelage really paid off.
13: So the student has surpassed the master. Well, you'll get a chance to show what you can do soon enough.
1: Who do I have to shoot?
13: Like a travel hawk soaring across the night sky. Like a glow wolf racing across the earth.
0: Koto used one hand to tap the weapons on his hip. They were silvery discs about a foot in diameter. made of metal as thin as a sheet of paper. A stack of 100 of them was only 4 inches thick. He carried a stack on either hip, 200 in all, and he was better at hunting with them than with a rifle.
13: First of all, D.
0: His right hand flashed into action, reflecting the light of the moon. The gleaming disc sailed away, returning several seconds later. Catching him with ease, he returned it to his hip.
13: Next, the sheriff.
0: His left hand flashed out.
13: And finally, the mayor.
0: Two more gleams of light vanished, then returned.
1: Understood.
0: Miriam's reply was dwarfed by a louder sound. Far off in the distance, in the forest more than 1,000 yards away, a colossal bowl had toppled.
13: I've had to wait a long time, but it was worth it. And I even found you again, my little protege.
0: Kodo Graham was the last of the Black Death sleeper agents. Daybreak came. The enemy didn't, and Lyra remained sleeping. Dee and Rust and the other guards in the watchtower kept silent watch over Lyra and the village.
2: Looks like we have you to thank for this.
6: It could be they've become something that can't strike by day.
2: You can't be serious.
6: Not that I know for sure. It's just a hunch.
2: And how accurate is that?
4: Never been wrong.
2: But humans bitten by pseudo-vampires only turn into pseudo-vampires. They shouldn't have any trouble attacking in broad daylight.
6: I'll go find out.
2: I couldn't have that. What would we do if they struck while you were gone?
6: You'll think of something.
2: Hey!
6: Lyra will be up soon. You two make a good team.
2: I don't suppose there's much sense in thanking you. Get right back here when you're done.
1: What I miss?
2: Just Dee's theory of pseudo-vampires. He thinks humans bitten by them only turn vampiric at night, so they should be able to help us come the day.
1: You know, just as I was about to black out, Dee touched his left hand to my chest. Suddenly, it wasn't so bad.
2: There might be something to that left hand of his, don't you think?
1: So, what about that girl, Cheryl?
2: She got better. I heard from the physician that the second your bullet pulverized Gil's head, the girl had awakened from the noble sleep. The wounds on her neck have vanished, and the smell of garlic doesn't bother her. We really caught a break.
1: Maybe I should have waited until after she turned into a fake made by a fake before slaying Gil, eh?
0: Though he couldn't recall ever telling Lyra how he felt about Cheryl, the warrior woman had long since guessed. Her behavior wasn't terribly conspicuous, but anyone who gave it a little thought would realize why the mayor's daughter personally delivered flowers and food to Rust, even when she claimed that her father had told her to do it.
2: Enough about that. Last night, I heard the damnedest thing from Dee and old man Reskingpan. Seems we've got a murderer right here in the village.
1: Yeah, I thought so.
2: You knew about it?
1: When we first came to town, you only checked the case reports for the last 2 years. But I read them all from the last decade. I also heard villagers talking about disappearances. Now, every village has folks who get fed up with the hardship and take off. But around here, a disproportionate number of missing people were merchants and travelers who were just passing through. Kill someone from the village, and they'll do a thorough investigation. They don't do the same in the case of outsiders. Really, no village does.
2: But there have been disappearances every year for a decade.
1: It probably goes back even further than that. There just aren't files for it. Besides, missing persons aren't murder cases.
2: But if there is a murderer, we can't just sit back. If he lays low while we're fighting the Black Death, that'll be fine. But if he uses the confusion to go on a real killing spree, we're screwed.
1: Then we'd better pray that doesn't happen.
2: Where are you going? Get a little more rest.
1: I can't leave you with all the work. Besides, there's something you're forgetting. It's my job to finish you off. I'm not about to leave that to anyone else.
2: Hell, I know that.
0: The warrior woman's stern look was met with a look of equally cold resolve by the sheriff. Apparently, it wasn't friendship and trust that bound these two, but death.
4: Well, it's just like you said. The whole place is lousy with an air of the supernatural. It's the aura of real nobles, too. There are some fakes mixed in there as well. Seems they're up to something.
0: D was 500 yards from the Black Death's encampment. He opened his left hand and pointed it toward the encampment.
4: Whatever it is, I bet it ain't gonna be pleasant for the village. We can go smash it up, but I've gotta wonder where those clowns got the material for it in the first place.
6: Don't you know?
4: Nope. You mean it was him?
0: D dismounted and left his cyborg horse, entering some dense brush. He knew his steed would return with one whistle. There was no indication of anyone around him. The bright sunlit ground wasn't the world of true nobles. After entering the brush, he proceeded for about 100 yards before the echo of wood banging against wood reached his ears.
4: They're building something. I don't know about this, but if they've got defenses set up, it'll be up ahead. Do you remember? It looks kind of like where he lived.
0: Suddenly, a shadow moved across the sun. Or rather, his surroundings were unexpectedly plunged into darkness, like sundown on a winter's day. Such a sudden, drastic change in the weather was impossible. The density of the darkness, its physical and temporal characteristics, were all that of night itself.
4: Oh, here we go. Watch it. Someone else is coming.
0: They came out suddenly, about 20 yards ahead of the hunter. The ground bulged, and five figures rose up, covered with clods of dirt. Dee recognized their faces. They were members of the Black Death gang he cut down 2 nights earlier.
4: These clowns have been bitten by the real thing. Good luck.
0: Dee knew that too. The way they held their swords and spears was different, as was the eerie aura that wafted from them. What stood there wasn't fearless beasts that'd tear into their prey and chew it up, but rather demons who wanted nothing more than to bite through flesh and bone and drink every last drop of their victim's blood. The four lined up to either side of Dee, fanning out in a crescent around the hunter. At that instant, Dee's battle began. As the figure in black kicked off the ground, his left hand flashed into action. The man on the left tip of the crescent managed to stop a rough wooden needle that was zipping toward his heart. But a second one went through his hand, jabbed into his chest, and protruded from his back. That was how Dee started the fight, without even replying to the cries of his opponents. Making not a sound as he dashed forward, he drew his glistening blade, and bright blood gushed out with the first strike. The figure who stood before him was definitely a man he dealt death to that night. When Dee's blade passed through his neck, the man put both hands on top of his head, pushing it back down against the cut. The vermilion line disappeared.
11: We're no longer what we used to be. We're the chosen ones, given new life by the Great One. And with that life, Dee, comes power.
0: Long spears cut through the air from either side. Hearing only the sound of them whistling through the wind, Dee lashed out with his flashing steel. The spears he'd supposedly knocked down collided in midair, zipping at Dee once more from impossible angles. As the hunter batted both of them down, his side was pierced by an iron arrow that came flying from the right. Now, off balance, his body was the target of more spears and arrows, but Dee deflected them all.
11: It's just as the Great One said. You're good, but when fighting those who possess the same power, four are stronger than one. Your sword can't reach us, and it keeps our weapon from doing any good. All that remains is pure power.
0: A knowing smile spilled from the mouth of the man whose throat had been cut. It became a chorus. The men around him were laughing too. Little by little, their voices changed, becoming something inhuman. Beastly howls rocked the night.
4: Die, Dee! You're prey for the wolf.
0: The men no longer retained human form. They had joined to become an object like an enormous wriggling mass of clay, colored the same hue as the darkness. Part of the mass opened, and the instant a titanic beastly head shot from it, it was split in two by an oncoming slash of Dee's blade. Sliced down the middle, the face melted together again, closing around Dee's head and the left side of his chest. There was a terrible sound. Once more, the red maw opened, and the beast swallowed the rest of Dee. Chewing noises could be heard in the darkness.
14: What an easy battle! Ooh. Oh, so this is the power of the Great One? Ooh. Is this the strength of a true noble? This is wonderful, truly wonderful!
0: The four men stood in the darkness.
11: The man they called Dee was a gnat. Well, that's all finished. Let's get some sleep. We'll leave the work of smashing down those feeble village walls to the slaves.
0: The four of them walked over to the spot where they'd burst from the ground. Their eardrums then trembled from a laugh. There was something so unsettling about it. It made even the true vampires they'd become freeze right to the core.
4: You punks think getting a little pity blood from a noble gives you the right to call a hunter who's slain thousands of nobles a gnat? Playtime's over, kiddies. Now it's time for hunting.
0: As the men stood rooted in disbelief, one of their heads burst apart like a pomegranate. The arm in black that poked from it was covered with blood and liquefied brains. Did Dee make that happen? Even though the remaining men realized it was, they were powerless to do anything. Another man's head exploded, and a right hand appeared, gripping a sword. From the head of the third came a traveler's hat and an inhumanly gorgeous face.
4: This is how a vampire fights!
0: With fear on his face, the fourth one spun around. It was the same man who'd pushed his head back together. Behind him, the bodies of the other three tottered, holding each other up. Flesh split and bones snapped. The sword flew from the hand that had appeared. Spinning horizontally, the blade took the fleeing man through the back of the neck. Once again, the man held his head down, and the line of the cut vanished.
15: You're wasting your time. I'm
6: one of the chosen.
0: The man tripped over his own feet. It wasn't that the hoarse voice had scared him. The vermilion line around his neck had returned, and bright blood had gushed from it all at once. A bloody mist enveloped his upper body, and no sooner did it than the man dropped his head, accompanying it with the arms that held it, taken off at the elbows. As the sword came spinning back, Dee caught it with his left hand. His body, which could only be described as exquisite, had already regenerated completely, and the other three men had been reduced to some unknown viscous substance that spread around his feet. By the time he sheathed his sword on his back, the world had a stark glow to it. The night had faded, and day had returned.
4: Revenge in the sunlight. Is that what you wanted?
0: There was no reply. Seeming to have no feeling about this battlefield that had spawned five corpses in such a short time, the figure in black started forward once again. The Huntress had just finished putting 100 rounds of 50 caliber ammunition into bandoliers and another 1,000 replacement rounds in a tin box when the sheriff stopped by.
1: Please sit down. To what do I owe this visit?
2: I came to thank you.
1: You sure you should be wasting time like this?
2: Don't be like that. I'll be on my way soon. I just came to say thanks. And to ask a favor of you.
1: I'm not going to sleep with you.
2: That hadn't even crossed my mind. But maybe next time. I came here to ask, would you go up in the watchtower as a sniper for us?
1: Got anyone else for the job?
2: We do, but they're not in your class. You could probably pick off the opposition's whole front line while they were still 1,000 yards off.
1: I could probably do it at 2 miles.
2: So you'll do it then?
1: Sure.
2: I appreciate it.
1: You know, for someone who's not even from around here, you sure are going all out for this village.
2: It's my job. That's what I'm paid for.
1: To defend something that's not worth defending?
2: Huh?
1: Never mind. See you.
2: This might be none of my business, but isn't it about time you stopped living alone like this? You know the Shawnips who live out by the West Woods, right? Their boy turns 18 this year. Seems he's been sweet on you for some time.
1: Please don't do me any favors.
2: Don't be like that. Having a man be in love with you is pretty nice. Just think it over.
0: Once Rust had left, Koto appeared from the bedroom doorway.
13: The sheriff sure likes getting mixed up in people's affairs. That could be a pretty good offer. Why don't you take them up on it?
1: Even though they're all gonna die?
13: You're going with me.
1: The hell I am! Once your buddies wipe this shithole of a village off the map, I'm heading out of here. I'll go up in the mountains and hunt for a living.
13: And live just like your parents? Well, you can't fight your breeding.
0: Miriam's hand shot out with lightning speed. When Koto went for the silver disc on his hips, the muzzle of her 50 caliber rifle pressed against his forehead.
1: The deal was you're never to talk about my parents.
13: You were born in the Western Frontier Sector, and you only lived with your parents for 5 years. They said they hunted for a living. Your parents were good to you. But one day, a posse came looking for the thieves who hit a transport plane. And making no bones about it, they shot your parents dead right before your eyes. Your father had shot that transport down from an altitude of more than 16,000 feet with an old-fashioned rifle, and then looted it.
1: I'll do it.
13: Your father was guilty. But your mother hadn't known anything about it. And the posse violated you. All of 5 years old. Before they left. You left the house and headed into the mountains. All you brought with you was a gun and ammunition. You intended to work on your marksmanship and then take your revenge on the posse. But you forgot to bring along food. If we hadn't saved you, you'd have starved to death. Until the age of 10, you practiced shooting with us, and you got damn good at it. Who'd have thought you were such a little ingrate you'd take off without leaving us so much as a note?
1: And write what? Thanks for taking turns on me each and every night?
13: Well, that was unfortunate. So then you went out and tracked down your parents' killers. Gunned them down. Since you nailed them from 1,000 yards off, they never even knew who did it. And then you learned that the last of them lived in this very village. But unfortunately, he was missing. You must have decided to settle here to wait for him to come back. When I got here 4 years ago to establish my career, I'm surprised you didn't plug me.
1: It was because you were the only one out of the whole Black Death gang who never laid a hand on me.
13: Looks like how we live from day to day can make all the difference, eh? But seeing you like this now, it kind of makes me want to.
0: In a cloud of smoke, Koto put his hand to his right temple. His hair was singed in a straight line. A black hole loomed in the wall behind him.
1: Get out!
13: Hey! What was that?
0: Both ran to the window. By the woods across the street, a diminutive figure was fleeing, nearly tripping over his own feet in the process.
1: It's Old Man Rasking Pan.
13: Are you going to kill him?
1: No, I'll pass.
13: Okay. I'll go then. Stay out of my way.
0: As soon as Koto had raced out, Miriam picked up a rifle. She slid the bolt handle back and put in a fresh 50 caliber round. She'd had no real need nor any intention of listening to what Koto said. So, in a matter of speaking, it could be said that she had accepted his assignment. When Koto had appeared, a phantom from her past that she didn't want to see, she hadn't considered their meeting as fate. Miriam's psyche was filled with the bloody death throes of those she killed while avenging her parents. Everything else was just phantoms to her.
1: The sheriff, the mayor, and the warrior woman. That's bound to be trouble.
3: I should be okay now.
0: The old man's back was to a colossal tree, and he couldn't hear any footsteps in pursuit. He'd been heading over to Miriam's to invite her to join him for a drink. Not even Rasking Pan knew whether or not he, an old man who lived alone, was really a friend of the huntress who

0: native told him to flee, so he jumped into the woods. Rasking Pan halted, not because he thought he was safe, but because he was out of breath. He slumped to the ground. A breeze skimmed over his head, and the old man saw a silvery disc flying above. It carved into an enormous tree some 15 to 20 feet away, and suddenly the tree's thick trunk yawned open, sliced clean through. Almost as if it had eyes, the tree fell toward the old man. Covering his head, Rasking Pan rolled into a ball. One misstep while trying to run away, and he could impale himself on a branch and be killed instantly. Assuming he didn't get pinned under the trunk. There was a terrific thud as it struck the ground. Five lobe leaves slapped the earth in front of him.
1: Where do you think you're going, old man?
0: Kodo Graham stood at one end of the fallen tree, silver discs dangling from his hands.
2: I was just gonna have me a drink out in the woods. You the one that took this tree down? Well, that was mighty impertinent. I'm gonna tell Ranger Patu on you.
1: It wouldn't do to have you telling people other things. Old timer, you hear pretty well, don't you?
2: Don't be daft. What'd you say just now?
1: Well, not that it matters. Just consider yourself unlucky.
2: Oh, hell.
0: Rasking Pan tossed the bottle he carried at the man, which hit the ground long before reaching Kodo.
1: You don't leave me any choice.
0: Kodo flicked the discs he held with his fingers. With a whirring sound, they flew into the woods to either side of them and slashed through two enormous trees, which fell with a sound like the beating of a giant eagle's wings. As if by design, the two trees had fallen to either side of the old man, only about a foot and a half from him. His scream was swallowed by their crash. Rasking Pan couldn't run anymore. The impact had robbed him of all his nerve.
2: Oh my God, oh my God, oh my God, oh my God, oh my God!
1: Okay, old timer. See you in the next life.
0: The disc spinning on the tip of Kodo's index finger rose weightlessly into the air. It approached the old man with a speed that seemed almost leisurely. The wind whistled. The instant that the sound struck it, the disc was deflected with a lovely ting. Stunned, Kodo turned around. From the trees to his rear came the rumble of an approaching engine. Though he couldn't see anyone, he had to wonder who could have shot down his deadly discs. Kodo looked at his feet. An iron arrow was stuck in the fallen tree.
1: The sheriff.
0: Outside the Black Death House, the night stretched on. A strange activity was being constructed at a fevered pitch. Actually, it would have been more correct to call it an assembly rather than an activity. The object being constructed, resembling both a gigantic tank and an armored car, was made entirely of wood. Boards as broad as the stones of a building's foundation, beams 10 feet wide and 60 feet long, and logs twice as big as a man could reach around, were fitted together to form a bizarre vehicle. There wasn't a single nail or bolt in the whole thing. The assembling was done by six figures. From time to time, they looked down at the ground. Red circles, dots, lines, and rays had been etched all over the black soil. Standing on the drawings, the figures grabbed boards that looked like they were for constructing a house for a giant. And then they moved their upper bodies as if striking a pose, easily lifting the massive boards into place and securing them, fixing the logs together as if they were enormous pairs of chopsticks wielded by some gods in the heavens, and combining the respective materials. This bizarre labor didn't seem like something even those who'd been given the blood of a genuine vampire could achieve. From the brush about 20 yards away, Dee watched them conclude their work. Once the last piece had been fitted into a groove, the six figures leapt onto their creation. Lacking wheels or tank treads, The vehicle crushed its way across the grass nonetheless and sped off. Dee came out of the bushes.

0: He rapidly closed the gap. His eyes and handsome features showed no murderous intent as he gazed at the scene before him.
1: Wait!
0: Dee turned around. Something enormous loomed before him, deeper than the darkness. It was clearly a giant. Dee could make out boots the size of a house, firm ankles, and muscular calves. The kneecaps and thighs that should have been above this were one with the darkness of the distant void.
1: Dee, it's been a long time since I saw you last. No, strike that. After all, time means nothing to us, doesn't it?
2: What are you doing? What are you up to out here? Is this another one of those experiments you like so much?
1: Perhaps. You are my own.

0: As long as you're destroyed along with me.
1: So long as light expels darkness, I won't leave this place. So long as darkness threatens the light, you can't go anywhere.
2: Dee pulled out a rough wooden needle and threw it overhead. It rose like a shooting star in reverse, vanishing from sight. In no time, the giant shuddered. His cry of pain was like the ancient winds gusting down from the mountains in winter. Before Dee could draw his blade, the giant backed away. Dee sprang. The Colossus wore a jacket the color of darkness. His chest jutted out like a massive crag, and Dee made another bound off of it. The hem of his coat spread. It fanned out like the black wings of a bat, flapping only once. Dee continued his ascent. A powerful jaw came into view. The lips looked like crudely hewn gravestones. Above a repulsive hook nose, narrow slits of eyes ran off to either side. The dark irises and pupils had a luster like crystal, reflecting the gorgeous young man who'd come on the attack. The altitude was 10,000 feet. Night spread in all directions up here as well. The giant's hair rippled like waves, and Dee swung his sword low in the center of it. Suddenly, Dee was enveloped by complete tranquility.
1: You've gotten better. However, you can't slay me yet. Until you can, your journey is likely to continue.
2: Dee was standing on the ground. The sunlight cast his long shadow across the earth.
3: So it really was him. It's daylight here, but those clowns can walk around as they like in the manufactured night.
2: Dee turned around, as if rejecting the daylight that suited him and the situation so poorly.
4: Freeze, Kodo!
2: The sight that greeted the lawman said everything.
4: So, you're a spy.
5: I'm surprised you figured it out.
4: Well, I heard the rifle go off.
5: The rifle? You heard that? That was inside the house, and a good while after you'd left.
4: It doesn't matter. At any rate, I need you to come with me to my office.
5: Try and make me.
2: With that, he swept his right hand out without turning around. Even if the foot-wide disc didn't strike the target, the 18-inch blades that sprang out on all four sides would allow it to cut through an enormous 10-foot-thick tree trunk. Rust met it with his short bow. The two arrows that flew from it rose and dove, bearing down on the disc they were meant to destroy. The disc turned up at a right angle. As it went from flying perfectly horizontally to vertically, the two arrows zipped right past it. However, the arrows changed direction and gave chase, and the disc swerved far off course, cutting through a gigantic tree to the left. Trees fell one after another, the crashes pitching all three men into the air. Trying to avoid the colossal tree trunk about to fall in front of him, Rust cut the steering wheel hard. Discs flew at him. There wasn't enough time to get off an arrow. Rust's life now depended on his skill behind the wheel. The discs spread their deadly wings, kicking up dark soil. The vehicle spun around. One of the discs was deflected, but a second zipped toward Rust's shoulder. From Kodo's position, he couldn't tell whether his attack had succeeded or not. This caused him a moment's hesitation in dealing the final blow. Two black arrows streaked out, rising vertically from behind the fallen tree. The stunned Kodo quickly took cover behind another huge tree. But the second he did, one of the arrows burst through the trunk to pierce his lung, while the other scored a direct hit on his heart.
6: There's such force behind these arrows. You couldn't be.
2: He raised high the disc he'd barely managed to hold out as a shield. As blood flooded his lungs, he swung his weapon down. With that one chop, he lopped off the arrow poking from his chest. The reason he didn't pull the arrow out was because he feared the resulting blood loss. As Kodo ran off between the trees, his gait was somewhat unsteady, but still rather swift. instead of firing a third arrow, Rost went in search of Old Man Rasking Pan. The sheriff's right arm was red, as if it had been immersed in a sea of blood. Rust kept strong pressure on the jagged wound. Kodo's disc had taken its toll. The old man lay flat on his back among the fallen trees, which looked like a pile of beams from an old mansion or castle. He'd hit his back hard. On guard all the while for an attack by Kodo, Rust carried the howling old man on his back as he continued on foot toward the nearest house, Miriam's. His arm was already healed. Fortunately, Miriam was home, and Rust asked her to boil some water to warm the old man's aching back, at which point Rasking Pan finally settled down. The sheriff told her what Kodo was and urged her to be careful. Miriam insisted on going with Rust. She had already grabbed her gun and a leather satchel of ammunition. From the back room, her great eagle took to the sky. Rust revved the engine on his skeleton vehicle as Miriam and Rasking Pan sat behind him. Overhead, the great eagle wheeled in circles.
7: If we gave them what they wanted, couldn't this all be over without anyone dying?
4: No. What the pseudo-noble wants isn't goods, or even blood. What he wants is slaughter itself. See, the means are the end. He wants to kill. That's all there is to it.
7: You sure know a lot about it, don't you?
4: Well, there's a reason for that.
7: What?
4: It's nothing. At any rate, I'm gonna protect these people. That's enough to satisfy me.
2: They'd gone another 500 or 600 yards when a horse came galloping toward them from up ahead. It was one of the mercenaries. He leaned down from his saddle.
7: The enemy's coming, it seems.
8: It seems?
7: Hell, I don't really know myself. From the watchtower, I saw a black darkness only about 6 miles off, and it was coming this way. You wouldn't believe the speed of it. It's like the night itself.
2: Quickly scooping up the old man, Rust set him on the back of the man's horse.
4: Here, take him.
9: What? No, I'm going.
4: We'll go on ahead. You take Rasking Pan back to his house.
2: The sunlight shining down on the group suddenly dimmed. The glow of the sun had been lacquered over with darkness. The warmth of summer was frosted over by the chill of winter. Day was being overrun by night. The creatures of the night were there as well. When they closed to within 500 yards, the village began their attack. Old-fashioned large bore beam cannons and anti-tank guns spat fire. They were followed by catapults. Using monk dynamics and the principles of Tandy's B engineering, the catapults hurled stones that struck with the same destructive power as their own weight and high explosives. Craters formed in the ground around the bizarre approaching vehicle, and ballooning fireballs tossed thick clods of dirt into the air. Crimson beams made the ground boil as they came closer and closer, finally striking the vehicle. On seeing how its wooden sides reflected their beams, the villagers were terrified. It didn't seem that some sort of protective treatment had been applied to the wood. Rather, the boards had been assembled in a way that repelled all attacks. Advancing toward the main gates unhindered, the vehicle halted 10 yards away and extended a stair-like plank. 6 black figures whipped up a wind of the same hue as they charged across it to the top of the walls. The villagers waiting there greeted them with gunfire, but the bullet holes closed instantaneously. It was like shooting into clay. Swords gleaming, the mercenaries went on the attack. The shadowy figures seemed to be waiting for the mercenaries' blades to take off their heads and pierce their hearts. Picking up their heads and pressing them back against the gaping wounds, figures grinned wickedly. Like an enchanted blade, a chop from the side of their hand split the mercenaries' bodies open, going through the shields and longswords they raised in defense as if they were paper. Some of the shadowy figures were also armed. Their automatic weapons and the villagers' rifles spat fire simultaneously, sending both sides flying. But the shadowy figures alone got up again.
7: Oh, these ain't ordinary fakes!
2: Sweeping away the resistance on the top of the walls in the blink of an eye, the shadowy figures forced their way into the village. On the road up the hill to the town hall, the mercenaries had lined up 20-millimeter autocannons. Not seeming in any particular rush, three of the figures came toward them, where they encountered the concentrated fire of enormous slugs that could blow a body to pieces with one shot. Ridiculously large casings rained down on the road, clinking as they struck each other. The rounds gouged perfectly circular holes through the chest and faces of the figures, bursting out the other side. Any villagers behind them who'd forgotten to hit the deck were torn to ribbons by stray shots.
8: So, will this line falter like a candle in the wind too?
2: Sherl and Odama were with him, and they exchanged glances. Though each clutched a small handgun, their faces were pale as corpses. Their teeth chattered. Odama didn't even have a nose.
8: The group at the autocannons has been slain too. Their throats were torn open and they were drained of their blood. Can you manage all by yourself?
10: This situation, I wouldn't even call it dangerous. Well, I'm heading out on the offensive.
8: But they're not like pseudo-nobles. They come back to life even after being run through the heart or losing their heads.
10: Then I'll just have to take both away.
2: The trio of invaders accepted the blessings of the night through every inch of their bodies. Energy filled all parts of them, searing each individual cell, and it was never exhausted. They needed to release the energy. Their new form of life was blessed too in that regard. A ceaseless hunger and craving guided their every action, becoming their raison d'etre. All three figures grabbed gunners from the 20-millimeter autocannons, bit into their throats, and began to guzzle the blood that spilled from them. At the top of the hill, they could see the small town, medical center, and community center all clustered together.
11: Kill!
8: Drain them dry!
11: Wait!
2: One of the creatures pointed to a lithe figure standing at the summit of the hill and looking down at them. Saliva spilled from his mouth as he sensed the purity of the energy that burned in her athletic form, as well as the sweetness and viscosity it would lend the blood flowing through her. There was no need for words. They dashed for that fresh meat and blood with a speed no track and field competitor could match. Lyra swung both arms out in graceful arcs. This action sent the heads of all three men flying. They didn't even have time to hold them down. The heads went sailing into the square in front of the town hall, where they were impaled on the village flagpoles like a shish kebab. Noisily spraying blood everywhere, the three decapitated men continued to charge toward the warrior woman. A twang ripped through the air. The three chests were slashed diagonally, and they reeled, torsos hanging down their backs. Flesh tore and bone was severed, and amidst this butchery, that was almost too much to watch, three bloody lumps shot up into the air with red trailing behind them. At that instant, the trio stopped running and tumbled forward. They were just 3 feet shy of Lyra. The warrior woman used both hands to catch the three hearts. Two in her right hand, one in her left. With lifeblood still dripping from them, Lyra pressed them gently against her cheek.
10: They're still beating. Proof of life? No, even your lives are a sham.
2: The three hearts were thrown into the air. On hitting the ground, each split into 4 pieces.
9: I'll pick them up! Hurry and pick them up, and then we'll live again.
2: There was no need to turn and look. The shouts came from a head impaled on the flagpole. Something started to move down at her feet. A decapitated torso. The upper half flopped over the back of the body. The fingers dug into the earth, and slowly it inched forward. Such a tenacious will to live, or rather, to slaughter and drink blood.
10: Die, you fucking monster!
2: Lyra put her right hand into her pocket. By the time she grabbed the ring, on the little silver capsule she pulled out, the ghastly corpse had reached its heart. With fumbling hands, it chose from among the chunks of flesh, forcing the pieces in where its heart belonged. The second she saw the four pieces fuse back together, Lyra hurled the capsule. 10,000-degree flames were more than any victim of the nobility could stand. They consumed the three bodies and their hearts. Turning, Lyra looked at the severed heads on the pole. Their eyes bulged as if mortified. Their expressions were scowls, but suddenly their eyes rolled back in their heads, their muscles went slack, and they transformed into swiftly decaying blobs of flesh that slid down the pole.
10: This'll work.
2: She saw some of the blood the hearts had left on her fingers. It wasn't sweet, and the aftertaste was repulsive. Stopping immediately, the warrior took the road down the hill to join the battle where she belonged. When she arrived at the main gates, the only way to describe the horrible scene was that it was literally a sea of blood. The corpses of countless villagers and mercenaries littered the ground. Some were headless, missing arms, upper body gone, nothing from the waist down.
10: Survivors. Zero.
2: Right beside the main gates, a young villager lay face down.
10: Pete!
2: She ran over and knelt down. She rested his head on her knee. A large chunk had been torn out of his side, exposing his ribs and organs. He was terribly cold to the touch.
10: Why didn't you hide with the others?
12: How could I? With you out here fighting?
10: Who did this to you?
12: The ones that headed for the town hall.
10: In that case, I fixed them for you.
12: Really? Oh, I just knew it. I'll be fine.
10: Can you hold on?
12: I'm okay. Don't bother with the doctor.
2: Lyra nodded. Gently setting the boy down on his side, Lyra got up. A whistle brought her cyborg horse galloping from the top of the hill. Mounting it, she wheeled the steed around. But even as she rode off, she didn't turn to look at the boy. Once she rode through the gates to the school, tension shot through every inch of the warrior. The enemy was already at the center of the field. Watchfires burned in the front of the main entrance to the school building, and mercenaries, the youth brigade, and teachers were all there with weapons at the ready. There were three of the enemy, not advancing. They simply stared at the defensive line. It was an insidious threat. Their way of saying, we can kill the lot of you whenever we like. Flames shot out. One of the villagers had let loose with a flamethrower. The man in the center of the trio carried an oak staff, and the flames struck his chest. He absorbed them, causing the fire to vanish unexpectedly. The villager took aim at his face. Just before the flames made contact, the man snapped his mouth open wide. It was an enormous maw, and the flames were sucked right into it. Getting down off her horse, Lyra raced over, choosing one strand each from the masses of thread she had in either hand. She sent them flying at the man in the center. They wound around his body, and then she pulled for all she was worth. She felt the contact. The man should have been quartered and decapitated, but nothing happened. The man turned around slowly. The instant the glowing red eyes and that black face fixed their stare on her, Lyra halted.
10: This isn't right.
2: What stood there was unlike the pseudo-nobles and true nobility she'd fought before. A being far greater. And what was far greater about him? His evil. And oddly enough, his sanctity. Lyra was aware that what stood before her was someone who genuinely deserved to be feared. Reaching out his right hand, the man made a fist. Though she realized it clutched the threads, Lyra couldn't do anything to stop him. The balls of thread she held vanished, and sharp pains cut into her skin. The threads. She'd been snared in her own threads. An immense power sent her body sailing into the air. Arcing wide, Lyra slammed against the ground in front of the main entrance to the school. More than the impact, it was the sense of her own flesh splitting that drew a cry of pain from her. She couldn't move a muscle. The threads even had her fingers immobilized.
13: Impressive. Most impressive. Your trick with these strings, I don't know where it comes from, but anyone other than me, even a noble, would undoubtedly be slain by it.
10: Even a noble? What is this guy then?
13: I have been chosen. I am the chosen one. I was given life directly from the Great One, and in it there was power. Look, look well. Can you see what that means?
2: The man raised the oak staff high with his right hand. Light filled the place. The darkness the night had been ripped open. Like vengeful fangs, the light of the day focused on the trio of shadowy figures. To either side of the man, his two companions screamed and writhed.
14: What are you doing?
15: The darkness! Where did the darkness go?
2: They ran toward the school as if seeking shelter, but then fell to the ground, overwhelmed. The impact and gravity alone were enough to make the skin of their hands and faces crumble like bits of dried clay. That's what happened even to nobles. Vampires couldn't live in the light of day. However, this man stood majestically in God's holy light.
13: Look, see what I am. The Great One granted me this power. No one knows the real world. Humans don't know the night, and nobles don't know the day. The Great One and I alone understand the world as it truly is. Would you like to know? If so, I shall teach you. Become like me.
2: His voice traveled to every corner of their world, guided by the light. It reached the ears of the people at the school's entrance. It came to the women, children, and elderly gathered in the auditorium. It was heard by people stationed all over the village.
13: Well, come on! Is it that hard to come out here in the light? In that case, I'll help you.
2: From the far reaches of the earth, night spread over the world like a canopy. People saw stars twinkling overhead.
13: Still don't feel like doing it? If you do nothing, we'll find and kill every last one of you. You'll be torn to pieces. We'll delight in draining you of your blood. But if you desire to live with me, to learn the truth of the world, to travel across it, enjoying slaughter and the drinking of blood, then join me. If you want to create a new world, join me. If you'd like to give life to a new philosophy, join me.
10: Don't do it. Don't listen to him. People are meant to live a limited span. That's why we can change things. But when life merely drags on, people don't produce anything.
2: The steel sliced into her flesh. Lyra writhed, but she didn't cry out.
13: Pardon me. I suppose it'd only be fair to let this interloper speak out, too. Very well, then. This is what I shall do. Let's see what happens when this woman who protests so loudly is given eternal life. I shall give you all a perfect example.
2: Looking around, he pointed to his two compatriots, who were beginning to return to their feet.
13: One of you, give this woman the kiss. I don't care which. My power would be wasted on her. Your fangs will suffice.
2: Turning their ravaged faces to exchange a look, the two men slowly got up. Both closed on Lyra at the same time.
16: Stop! We don't want to be stinking nobles! Keep your hands off her!
2: A machete split open one of the men's heads. The man removed it from his skull and hurled it back, and a villager reeled backward. The machete had struck him in exactly the same spot. Grabbing Lyra by the shoulder, one of the men jerked her up. The blood dripping from her skin put a red glow in his eyes.
17: Don't!
2: It was at precisely that moment that arrows of black iron pierced both men through the heart and eyes. A crunch rang out as the arrows penetrated their skulls. Dropping Lyra, the men staggered wildly. Right in front of the gate to the field, Rust launched two more arrows at the central figure from the driver's seat of the skeleton vehicle. Taking hold of the arrows stuck into his forehead and heart, the man effortlessly extracted them. as he pointed them at the two men who had fallen.
13: They might die that easily, but not me. And now, I'll make it so they won't either.
2: Grabbing the man on his right by the scruff of the neck, he lifted him. The supernatural air shrouding the man was so intense that Russ could do nothing but watch to see what would happen. It wasn't particularly complex or unique. With a motion that could easily be described as crude, the man bit into his compatriot's neck. Where he made contact, crimson bubbled out, falling in a torrent to the ground. As tranquility returned to the night, there was an incessant gurgle as he wet his parched throat. Unexpectedly, he hurled his compatriot's body to the ground, and the sound shook the people back to their senses. There was no need to wonder what had happened. The people watched as his victim got back up. Looking to the heavens and drawing a deep breath, he pulled the arrows from his eyes and heart and threw them to the ground.
13: This is the power of a true noble. This is what it means to be a vampire. Do you understand? You must. And know this. This is the only way any of you are going to survive.
17: Don't go. Don't you dare go out there.
2: The man grinned savagely. White fangs peeked from his lips. It was a smirk of victory. At his feet, yellow objects trailing flames and black smoke impacted. Missiles from the skeleton vehicle, windows shattered in the schoolhouse, and the people in front of the main entrance were bowled over. The men burned within the flames. Flesh and bone fell from them. And then, in the blink of an eye, they regenerated from the ashes. The man opened his mouth and sucked the flames into it. Once he'd inhaled them all, the man exhaled. Another arrow flew, piercing his companion through the neck.
13: You're wasting your time.
2: He wrapped his staff against the field. The ground quaked violently. No sooner had Russ leaped out of his vehicle than it was shaken to pieces, a result of the shock the man's stick had generated. Discarding his bow, Russ gripped his arrow as he headed toward the man. The ground continued to quake.
13: If you can run through all this, you must be out.
2: Russ jammed an iron arrow into the base of his neck. Not seeming to mind the fact that it had been driven in all the way to the fletching, the man grabbed Russ's hand. Groaning as the man apparently squeezed with all his might, Rust nevertheless took a step forward, forcing the man's joints the other way and throwing him. Landing feet first as if he didn't weigh an ounce, the man raised his right hand. Rust was just about to take a swing at the leader when something grabbed him. It was the man's compatriot.
13: I'll drain his blood!
2: Crimson lips closed on Russ's throat, but a second later, the man gave a brief cry and doubled backward. The blade of a bastard sword struck deep into his back. He let go of Rust.
18: Take that, you fucking monster!
2: He must have been quite pleased at scoring a hit with such accuracy from 50 yards away. Not having time to recall how he'd sent the old man home with a mercenary when he'd dispatched Miriam to the main gates of the village on horseback, Russ drove an iron arrow down through the crown of his opponent's head.
13: That little bastard! I'm coming for you, old man!
18: Oh, shit!
2: He took off running for the gate to the field. His body, the entire night for that matter, had been covered with something.
13: I was a fool to take you in. Now I'll dispose of the lot of you. To have even considered letting you idiots join the wise, I must still have some of the old me to contend with. I'll show you how a noble does battle, and then you'll die slowly.
2: Russ could no longer see anything. He could only hear the man's voice. Billy had finally found a prey worthy of all his murderous skill. Though the darkness that imprisoned the world had startled him, it would also conceal his presence. The method was simple. As always, he merely needed to sneak up behind his prey and hack into him with his butcher's knife.
19: The man in black chasing that old-timer. Here he comes. I'll hide right behind the gate.
2: The old man shot by, A few seconds later, so did the other one. Going after them, Billy raised his blade with all his might, and just then, his prey turned around. Fangs gleamed in his mouth.
5: You're a noble.
2: Before Billy could strike with his butcher's knife, the man bit into his throat, even as he let out a scream. Billy was surprised that there wasn't much pain at all. It came to him in a flash.
19: This big idiot's gone and changed me with one bite to my throat. I'm not wild about the wounds, but there's nothing I can do about that. Now I can fight this freak on equal terms.
2: Billy struck with his blade. The darkness swallowed the people who stood in front of the school's main entrance. It enveloped the group who gathered in the auditorium as well. A baby began crying so loud it seemed like it would shatter the windows. Head dogs were growling in a low tone. Russ could sense innumerable things coming around in the darkness. Here at the House of Beasts, ravenous wolves. Somewhere there was a woman's scream, followed by the sounds of tearing flesh. The fluttering of wings filled the air. Children were crying. Rust felt something against the scruff of his neck. Fangs like slivers of glass gouged his flesh, and the blood that spilled out was devoured. He killed one with his bare hands, but two or three more bit into him and drank. Men and women alike were screaming and crying out to the heavens. Rust leapt for the man he knew should be there. Getting only an armful of air, he landed on his stomach and then crawled forward. There was the flapping of wings again, and fangs assailed him once more.
20: It's no use. One man can't win against these fake nobles.
2: Suddenly, things changed. The flapping wings and howling wolves receded like an outgoing tide. Russ saw a new darkness, as did the villagers, male and female, young and old. Darkness swirled with darkness, vying for supremacy, taking on a new form. It was chaotic. The world was chaos. Then everyone saw it. There at the main gates, an inhumanly beautiful figure in black, astride a cyborg horse. D. The other man in the darkness was Toma. Two assassins from the world of night. And here they came, face to face.
21: Did you make it in time, Dee? Surely the Great One told you I'm not the same as when you slew me. I've been chosen, given the power only he possesses. Know that before you come at me.
3: If this babe, born just two or three hours ago, is the chosen one, he's the only success. This fella here is what you get after taking the chosen ones and doing hundreds of millions of experiments. So you think, as a brat still in diapers, you're fit to face off against someone so far beyond your level? You've already died once, mister. Have you forgotten so quickly what death's supposed to mean after your allotted span?
2: Toma poised himself for battle, staff in hand. Around him, beasts howled.
22: Since you've been given his blood, I can't let you leave here alive.
2: The horse's hooves tore up the ground. Lowering his center of gravity a bit, Toma prepared to counter. Up on his steed, Dee drew his blade.
23: Have at you!
2: As horse and rider charged forward, the darkness pounced on them. It clearly took the form of wolves and bats. Dee swung his blade twice. It gleamed amidst the pitch blackness. The beastly forms of the darkness were easily cleft in two, and Dee barreled straight for Toma. With a graceful motion, his silvery blade sank into Toma's head. Making no attempt to raise his staff, Toma merely took the blow. The line that ran from the top of his head to his jaw vanished as if it had never been.
21: Such is the power of the Great One.
2: Making a great leap back, he struck his staff against the earth. The instant the ground quaked, the hunter's cyborg horse fell to pieces. Dee was in the air. His whole body was bathed in white. The night had been split open. Stark, radiant sunlight. The light that drives back the darkness, warms the earth, and gives life to all things. Challenge D. Challenge one with the blood of a prince of darkness. Thrown horribly off balance, he was falling back to the earth when the oak staff hurled it and pierced his heart, as if he were made of paper. Lying flat on his back, the young man made a gorgeous sculpture of death. Had such an exquisite corpse been created in a summery light that made everything melt away in a white blur? Ah. And then night once more closed its black velvet canopy. Tama was down on one knee. The vacant look on his face and the way his shoulders heaved violently spoke volumes about how the strain of this deadly conflict had been more than just physical. After a few seconds, he got up again, went over to D, and extracted the oak staff that stuck out of the hunter like a grave marker.
21: This is the conclusion the Great One reached. D, I'll probably be you someday.
2: Turning around, he began to walk away. Not toward the school building, but to the main gates. Behind him, laughter trailed like the thread of his fate.
3: You silly son of a bitch. You'll never be him. Not in a million years.
2: Spinning around in amazement, Thomas saw it. A darkness spreading before his eyes. A darkness far deeper than what he'd spawned. That darkness was named D. One darkness swirled around the other, resisting, forming a new darkness, a glowing darkness, a light. Toma held his staff up over his head. A silvery streak went through it, slicing him from the top of his head all the way down to the crotch. A bloody mist eddied from the cut. It resembled an explosion. Within that bloody mist, Toma wrapped his arms around himself.
21: How can this be? Tell me. Did you not choose me? Or was I just some stupid stone to wet D's blade? Save me, O darkness! Save me!
2: No sooner had he finished intoning the words like a prayer than he split in two lengthwise. But all this was shrouded by darkness. Russ didn't see anything. Nor did Lyra or the people at the entrance to the school.
22: It's finished.
2: A murmur ran through the crowd. Looking down at their feet, people were seeing their own shadows. There was light. The darkness was receding. There was no sign of D. Presently, a group led by the sheriff and the blood-soaked Lyra, who leaned on the lawman for support, walked to the entrance to the field, where they discovered the doubled-over corpse of Old Man Rasking Pan and a cadaver in the process of decaying. The cadaver had a butcher's knife running through its back and out its chest. The hilt was gripped in the old man's hand. None of the villagers had known the murderer named Billy, but they all knew the old man had been so overwhelmed by losing his wife and child to disaster years earlier that he consoled himself by conversing with an unnamed imaginary friend. Whenever he got drunk, he had always blamed the deaths of his wife and child on the villagers who'd been there with them, but had run off, thinking only of their own safety. Pushing aside the rotting remains, someone laid a coat over the old man.
0: Oh, amazing! This old drunk took down a noble!
2: These words were to become the old man's epitaph. On reaching the main gates to the village, the group was greeted by the mayor, Cheryl, and Odama. It was nearly dusk. It seemed to have come a little early, likely the result of some debate on the parts of day and night.
8: We owe you our thanks. Have those wounds tended to right away.
1: Not if I have anything to say about it!
2: Everyone turned and looked at the watchtower. Kodo stood by the base of it. Though he was stained with blood where Russ' arrow had punctured his lung, he pointed his left hand toward the sheriff. In his right hand, he held one of his deadly discs.
1: Don't forget that, Nobles. Real or fake, are the enemy of every village on the frontier. I know what I saw, Sheriff. You're a pseudo...
2: The back of his head splattered like an overripe persimmon before the crack of the gunshot reached them. Russ looked up at the watchtower window, where Miriam was adjusting her grip on her smoking rifle. Out of the corner of his eye, the lawman caught a silvery streak. Kodo's weapon. Rust, still supporting Lyra, was in no position to parry it. The blade bisected his chest. While Kodo slumped to the ground, Rust's body sank slowly. Including Lyra, three bodies hit the earth.
3: What in blazes?
10: A traitor. Killed the sheriff. He was a good sheriff, right? Rust Novel. That's the name to carve on his headstone.
2: Out of all the people frozen in their tracks like ghosts, only one farmer recalled ever hearing that name. He was a long-retired mercenary. In a little village in the eastern frontier, legend had it that the community's youthful leader had come under the pernicious fangs of the nobility and been turned into a pseudo-vampire. Miraculously, he was able to go on living just as he'd done before. However, when he could no longer bear the stares of the villagers and decided to leave, his parents sent an exceptional warrior woman with him, under contract to slaughter him without mercy when the noble in him awakened. Or so the story went. Of course, the farmer said nothing. He knew that the figure of that tale would feature in a new legend as a remarkable sheriff. The village flag that flew from a pole by the main gates rustled faintly in the wind. The people suddenly realized he was there, astride his cyborg horse.
22: Did he get what he wanted?
10: It was a glorious way to go.
22: Not yet.
2: Dee was staring at Russ's corpse. Impossible. The bisected body had fused back together again when they weren't looking. How could this be? The sheriff, who died so honorably, was getting back up. No fangs poked from his mouth, and his eyes burned with a crimson glow.
4: This is what I am. Somebody stop me. I never knew my own blood could smell so sweet.
2: Dee got off his horse. A pale hand kept him from going any further.
10: We have a contract. Rust!
2: Her tone was so cold it gave chills to those around her, but also so sorrowful they found themselves weeping in spite of themselves. The sheriff dove to one side. As he fell, he knocked an arrow and he let it fly as he splayed across the ground. The instant his shot pierced the bloodied Lyra through the right shoulder, the lawman's body split lengthwise. It was pseudo-noble instinct that made him reflexively wrap his arms around himself. Lyra leapt at his chest. When she pushed herself off him, the people saw a black arrow in Rust's heart. After pulling his arrow out, the warrior woman had used it to fulfill her promise. Without a word, he got back on his steed.
22: Took that hit on purpose, I think.
2: It was unclear whether he was referring to the arrow in her shoulder. The dusk breeze tossed his hair.
6: It's kind of chilly.
7: Might snow.
2: Dee rode his horse toward the gates. No one tried to stop him.
10: Will I ever see you again?
2: Naturally, there was no reply. When the hoofbeats from the cyborg horse began to fade in the distance, Cheryl started weeping in the twilight.

0: 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Narrated by Scott McCormick, with David Quiqui as D, Terrence Azelford as Hand, Daniel Yaka as Sheriff Rust, and Aaron Lynn as Lyra, with additional performances by Tony Nam, Terrence Azelford, Shravan Amin, Jacob Yeh, Ken Jackson, Danny Montooth, Rose Elizabeth Supan, Mort Shelby, Tweet T. Pham, James Lewis, Jameson Hunt, Ashley D. Nguyen, Drew Copus, Jonathan Church, Nora Eshrati, Christopher Williams, and Laura C. Harris. 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
5: Now, the rest of the story. Dr. Harris stood in the darkened doorway of the farmer's barn, silent and staring. As his eyes adjusted, the shadows parted like curtains, revealing the shapes and the dimensions behind them. And there was something curious here, something anomalous to an English village in the outskirts of London. Whatever was out of place, Harris decided, had little to do with the age of the ancient structure. For if one had stood in that very doorway nearly three centuries previous, that is to say when the barn was new, one might still have felt uneasy, as though the observer were suddenly far from the quaint Quaker settlement in Buckinghamshire, as though one were, well, nowhere near anything at all. And then Harris looked up to the beams supporting the barn roof. And as he kept looking, he realized that his head was tilting to one side, tilting more and more, as though his subconscious were struggling to envision the beams upside down. And all at once it struck him. The old barn amid the trees near the village of Jordans was not exactly a barn at all, not exclusively at any rate. It was instead a ship, an old sailing ship, whose materials had been reconfigured and reassembled to make a barn. Well, there was no question at all, for clearly the roof beams were in the shape of a ship's keel. And on one of those beams, well, now wait a minute, that's the rest of the story. The discovery by Dr. Harris, at least superficially, is not at all surprising, because the best wood for construction was reserved in those days for the Royal Navy. English farmers, wishing to build their barns out of sturdy stuff, would often buy sailing vessels about to be scrapped. And that's precisely what a Buckinghamshire farmer named William Russell did to procure wood for his barn in Jordans. He was obviously correct regarding the quality of the lumber, for there the barn had stood for almost 300 years before Dr. Harris first laid eyes on it. Now, Randall Harris was a scholar, and so from markings on the barn timbers, he sought to identify the original vessel from which the timbers had been scavenged. On a beam taken from the ship's stern, Harris found the letters H-A-R. Harwich, he said to himself, the name of the ship's home port. He reopened the port books, seeking a ship's name that would coincide with other letters emblazoned on the same timber. And what do you know, there it was. A cargo ship that had carried freight between England and France for many years before being declared in ruins and appraised and sold. And yet it was a side trip. A side trip taken 3 years before she was scrapped that makes the vessel worth remembering. You may doubt if you wish, and others have, the research of Dr. Rendell Harris, completed in the second decade of this century. But before you dismiss it, consider this one last piece of evidence. A fractured crossbeam, a split crossbeam, still in the roof of that old barn. Today, still there, just like the one described in the ship's own log. A beam that split during a storm at sea in 1620. A telltale timber from a watertight time machine linking England's past with your future. The barn was built from the lumber of the Mayflower. And now you know the rest of the story.
6: On a sunny day in the month of May, a burly bum come hiking down a shady lane through the sugar cane. He was looking for his lichen. As he strolled along, he sang a song about a peppermint fountain by the lemonade springs where the bluebird sings in the Big Rock Candy Mountain. In the Big Rock Candy Mountain, it's a land that's fair and bright, and the handouts grow on bushes, and you sleep out every night. And the boxcars all are empty, and the sun shines every day. Oh, the buzzing of the bees in the cigarette trees, and the rock and rye springs where the bluebird sings in the Big Rock Candy.

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Oh, I want to go where there ain't no snow, where the wind don't blow and the rain don't fall in the big rock.

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And the cops all have to tip their hats, and the railroad bulls are blind. There's a lake of stew and whiskey, too. 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In the Big Rock Candy Mountain, you never have to change your socks. And the little streams of alcohol come a-trickling out of the rocks. And there ain't no short-handled shovels, no axes, saws, or picks. Oh, I'm going away where they sleep all day, where they hung that jerk that invented work in the Big Rock Candy Mountain.

Now, the rest of the story. It was the sort of thing Jamie's parents might have expected a dozen years previous. But when their 19-year-old college student son brought home the baby raccoon he had found in the woods nearby, Mom and Dad didn't quite know what to think. The raccoon had obviously been abandoned by its mother, Jamie explained. A trip to the local veterinarian revealed why. The little animal was blind. Jamie's folks agreed that the raccoon's predicament was very sad, but that, after all, was nature's way. Still, Jamie was reluctant to abandon the tiny creature in the woods a second time, this time surely to die.

0: with the redistribution of classics like Black Beauty and Beautiful Joe and the Albert Payson Terhune books about collies, and more than a dozen new and original books promoting better treatment of animals, titles like Cousin Charlie the Crow and The Lost and Found Puppy, because Malcolm Stamper's dream was to teach literacy while teaching tenderness and compassion. Well, immediately, law enforcement officials and sociologists applauded. For generations, they'd traced much cruelty among grown men to their cruelty toward animals when they were boys. Seattle's reincarnation of St. Francis, Malcolm Stamper, died June 14, 2005. But his publishing mission presses onward, and its mounting success will always point back to the day that his son Jamie returned home from a nearby woodland, cradling in his arms a tiny, abandoned, and blind baby raccoon. And yes, as by now you've guessed, the story of Kitty the Raccoon, tenderly penned by Malcolm's son, was the first literary step for the Stamper family on an exciting path which may someday lead to a better world. But now, whenever you hear the name Malcolm Stamper spoken respectfully in publishing circles, you will remember the man who led 50,000 employees in the development of the first jumbo jet, the Boeing 747, only to set out in his retirement upon the most glorious quest of all, because now you know the rest of the story.
1: Now, the rest of the story. Once upon a time, there was a desperate mother and her desperately ill 8-year young son. The boy had jumped into a rowboat, had fallen against an oarlock, ostensibly a minor injury, but the child was hemophilic, a bleeder, and the bleeding refused to stop. Doctors were summoned and they could do nothing. For 11 days, the youngster lay semi-conscious and screaming in pain. It seemed certain the boy would not survive. His mother notified the family priest, but to her astonishment, the priest remained cheerful, confident. "God has seen your tears," he said. "God has heard your prayers," he told her. "Do not grieve. The little one will not die." And, in fact, he did not. A miracle, mother called it. And the doctors, shaking their heads, had to agree. Or did I mention the child's mother was Alexandra, the Empress, the last Tsarina of Russia? Her son was the only one, Alexis, who was heir to the throne of his father Nicholas. And the family priest, the one they called Father Gregory? Well, the tragic history of Russia's last royal family recalls him by a solitary and infamous name, Rasputin. Oh, you learned of them in school. You've seen their lives in the movies. But this is the rest of the story, as the parents of any hemophilic child could tell you. Such family misfortune is enormously preoccupying. And thus preoccupied were the Tsar and the Tsarina, Nicholas and Alexandra, in the early years of the last century. And yet, while medical science frequently failed them, a wild-eyed, self-styled holy man from Siberia achieved astounding results. And time after time, stepping in when the doctors gave up, and he appeared to stop their little boy's bleeding through his own mystical gift. Understandably, their peasant healer, Father Gregory Rasputin, gained considerable influence over the royal family, holding the boy's health hostage. So, Russia's destiny and Rasputin's power were inexorably intertwined. But what was that power? It was once thought that Rasputin hypnotized young Alexis with those huge, haunting, penetrating eyes, and then made subconscious suggestions that the boy's bleeding would slow and stop. But the room was darkened when Father Gregory visited, and so others later believed that it was Rasputin's commanding voice alone that brought about the miracle. Physicians today say, while hypnosis can help, it cannot cure, so we don't know for sure how Rasputin did it. Unless there really was something more profoundly mystical about him than our modern minds will permit us to comprehend. For after the Tsar's son injured himself in that rowboat in the autumn of 1912, after the doctors gave him up for dead, indeed, after the boy had been given last rites and his demise seemed imminent, only then did his mother get in touch with Rasputin by telegraph. Only then did she contact Rasputin, who returned to the Tsarina's

frantic message with a wire of his own saying all would be well. Rasputin never visited the boy's bedside. He made his bold, against all odds, declaration that the Tsar's son would be healed. He made that declaration from his own peasant village beyond the Ural Mountains, 1,000 miles away. And now you know the rest of the story.

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So check this out, bro, I'm putting pressure on you. Fuck it, bro. You got till Wednesday, nigga. 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

0: going, my little one? 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
2: 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It is a dimension as vast as space and as timeless as infinity. 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
3: 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A journey into a wondrous land whose boundaries are those of imagination. Your next stop, the Twilight Zone.
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To set the scene for you, ladies and gentlemen, it was a Tuesday morning. Extremely hungover, face and spittle stuck to the armrest of the couch. As I rolled up and thought about my evening, I looked in the kitchen and eyed the refrigerator, knowing that there was an ice-cold beer ready to chase the cat that's living in my mouth around the house. So I turned on the television and The Price was Right. It was just getting ready to start. I walked in, sat down, and decided that I needed to roll myself a joint, a little hair of the dog, a little, hey, how you doing, get rid of this thing I'm feeling. So I rolled up a nice joint. You know when you got a nice joint about halfway burned down and you're feeling pretty good? I just laid my head back on the couch, started to settle in. And then I felt something staring at me. I looked to my left, and I didn't see anything down the couch. I looked to my right, and there at my shoulder was this little gray vole.

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I said, this is some pretty good pot because I'm going to share it with a vole. So I handed him that half a joint and he just started smoking on it like he knew what he was doing. And he looked at me and he said, son, I'm going to tell you a little story. I'm going to sing you a song.

0: How long you been playing the piano?
1: Nobody knew where he came from, nor even his real name if he had one, and yet because of the youngster's carroty-colored hair, he was known among the denizens of Chicago's South Side as Red Top, a child of the streets. He earned pennies running errands for some of the local hookers. What money he managed to save was usually spent on toys for other neighborhood children. At 15, he wrote on this piece of paper, quote, "They ain't no fun living this way. I'd sooner be dead." And then Red Top stuffed that note in a pocket and locked himself in a shed and hanged himself. A tragedy of the homeless, they remarked at the time. And yet, knowing what we know of then and there, one kind of wonders about that. Drugs? I suspect so. We're right now in the midst of a nationwide drug epidemic. Began in the 30s, sociologists say. These same experts acknowledge the fact that drugs such as opium were used prior to that in this country by lower profile subcultures, the poor in particular, but it was during the 30s that drugs became fashionable among the upper class, therefore more highly visible. One report of the Times indicates that women were especially vulnerable, society ladies of all things, and that many used drugs indiscriminately as a mere substitute for booze. Even more shocking is that many young mothers of the 30s, as well as their private nurses, frequently used dangerous opiates to calm crying infants. It was in the 40s that shooting up became popular. Recreational drugs administered through hypodermic injection, morphine and other opium derivatives as a rule. It was believed at the time that shooting up would not produce the interim cravings that other drug-taking methods did, but, well, they were wrong. Then came the war. The analgesic use of drugs among wounded soldiers created a new broad avenue of addiction. It even came to be called army disease. All too often, Johnny came marching home to face a brand new war, one which in some cases he would be fighting for the rest of his life. So drug addiction was to remain a significant problem through the 50s and 60s and the 70s. But historians will doubtless recall that the real drug epidemic of the century belonged in the 80s. They'll recall, as did one Chicago Daily newspaper, that mainstream young people could no longer go to a party without drugging themselves beforehand to put themselves at ease. Historians will relate how even the young and upwardly mobile often laced their alcohol and their coffee and their tea and their tobacco with dangerous recreational narcotics. And sociologists of the future will shake their heads at how the 80s watched drugs creep into every stratum of society, into the lives of the young and the old, the rich and the poor, how the decadent decade became so accustomed to drug use that urban kids would hang out at neighborhood drugstores openly injecting themselves with morphine, half dozen at a time, sometimes mostly just for the amusement of admiring young onlookers. This is how the students of history are going to look back on the 80s. This is how students of history have looked back on the 80s for 100 years. That's right. The recreational use of dangerous and addictive narcotics, as you have just heard it described, became widespread among us in the U.S. in the 1830s, and even more so throughout the American Civil War and outright pandemic. Openly, publicly, practiced seemingly, out of control altogether among all classes in the big cities in the 1880s. You thought there was something new in the ubiquity of drug abuse? Well, now you know the rest of the story.
2: Now, the rest of the story. Since his days as a cub reporter for the Chicago Tribune, Melville Stone wanted a newspaper of his own. And now he had one, or at least the beginnings of one. Christmas Day, 1875, he made the announcement publicly. Chicago's new newspaper would begin daily publication on January 1, and it did. That first day, 9,000 copies were sold, and yes, that was exceptional for all those years ago. Within a week, Mr. Stone actually had to refuse advertising. No room for more ads in the fledgling publication, and I'll tell you why the paper was so successful so soon. Its price. While other newspapers were selling for 5 cents a copy, Melville Stone's newspaper was selling for a penny. And so had publisher Stone outdone his competitors. He provided the same news for 5 times less. He had considered the idea of a penny paper for many years. He'd conducted surveys. He'd even published a test newspaper for several months called the Herald, penny priced. And it was a success. So it was with great confidence that Mr. Stone embarked upon this revolutionary penny newspaper project. He'd anticipated everything, but one thing. A citywide penny shortage. He'd barged into a world of nickel newspapers with a newspaper that sold for a penny and was initially enormously successful, but then as Mr. Stone sought to increase the circulation of his publication, he found that there were just so many pennies to go around in Chicago. Not enough for him to expand his newspaper beyond the beginning stages. So the publisher set out to make pennies popular. He set out to make pennies popular so that everyone would carry pennies with which to purchase his newspaper. You know, publisher Melville Stone was only 27 years old at the time, but that penny newspaper of his would continue to be published for more than 100 years. You may recall that Melville Stone also founded and was for many years general manager of the Associated Press. But this, surely you never knew, Melville Stone's original plan to popularize pennies. You see, folks rarely needed a denomination of currency smaller than a nickel back then, because merchandise was evenly priced. 50 cents, 60 cents, a dollar, $2. It was Melville Stone who went around convincing Chicago merchants that 49 cents sounded much less expensive than 50, and that 99 cents sounded much less expensive than a dollar. So it was publisher Stone who gave merchants the idea of bargain pricing at a penny less. And he even ordered barrels from the U.S. Mint for the merchants to make that penny change for customers. Of course, that left every customer in every store in Chicago with at least one penny in his pocket with which to purchase, conveniently, Melville Stone's penny newspaper. And that's how odd-priced bargains began. Not to sell merchandise, but to sell the Chicago Daily News. Only now, you know the rest of the story.
1: Peru, Indiana. It's 75 miles north of Indianapolis. In the 1890s, that was the heart of corn country. The town population was 1,500. The trains didn't even stop there. Grandfather was semi-retired in the town of Peru. Grandfather was $7 million rich. As family patriarch, especially as one so well endowed, he could afford to be autocratic. For example, he dictated his grandson's future. His grandson would attend Harvard Law School and become a lawyer, and that was that. Sometimes the little fellow would say things like, "When I grow up, I'm going to be an acrobat." His mother would smile. Grandpa didn't smile. Grandpa would say, "You're going to go to Harvard Law School, you're going to become a lawyer." So early in life, the youngster reconciled himself to that idea. Grandson completed his undergraduate studies at Yale, 1913. Grandfather seized the occasion to remind the young man of an earlier promise. The day he received his degree in law, he would also receive 1/6 of his grandfather's fortune, more than $1 million. And the young man entered Harvard Law School. And this is the rest of the story. Not very far into the first semester, some of the students put on a little show. It was an informal thing, mostly social. Faculty was invited. The young man from Peru, Indiana, was invited to participate, happily accepted. His mother had taught him to play piano when he was very young. He enjoyed entertaining his friends whenever the opportunity arose. And now it so happened that a gentleman named Ezra Ripley Thayer was present for that student performance. And Mr. Thayer was dean of the Harvard Law School. Well, Mr. Thayer heard the Indiana boy play the piano and heard him sing. And when the performance was over, he, the dean, took the young man aside. Now, this is the dean of Harvard Law, Dean Thayer, and these are his precise words to the young fellow, quote, "I want to tell you something that may injure your self-esteem, but I think it best for you. Frankly, your law marks meaning your law grades, are abominable. You will never be a lawyer. But your music is very good indeed. I suggest that you switch over to the excellent music school that we have here and say nothing about it to anyone, and thus they will be gaining a talented student and we will be losing a wretched one. Well, the young man followed Dean Thayer's advice. He had never really wanted to become a lawyer in the first place. He was attending law school only to please his grandfather. And even if it meant relinquishing that promised graduation present of $1 million, the young man knew he'd be happier as a musician. When Grandpa finally discovered that his grandson had abandoned law, he was furious. "Tinkle the piano with your wish," the old man growled, "but don't try to make a career out of it." And to emphasize his point, he summarily reduced his grandson's allowance to about 1/5 its former sum. Grandfather died in 1923. He left his grandson $1 million anyway. But surely he never imagined how the whole world would be richer for his grandson's decision to quit law school in 1913 for the boy from Peru, Indiana, who risked disinheritance just so he could go on playing the piano and writing his own songs. The young man who laid down the law was Cole Porter. And now you know the rest of the story.
3: Now, the rest of the story. Dick Hornberger was a success in just about everything except one thing. And in that one thing, he was a rather remarkable failure. Dick, by the way, was a physician, a surgeon, Dr. Richard Hornberger. His practice was in Waterville, Maine. He was accustomed to success in his practice, dedicated to his profession. He rose at 6 every morning to make the 50-mile drive from his home to Thayer Hospital. His work weeks were 60, 70 hours long, sometimes longer because there were days and nights when he might camp at the bedside of a critical patient. Dr. Hornberger, husband, father of 5, was good at that too. Despite his demanding professional schedule, in fact, his most treasured time was spent with his family. Dick was a success in most of the ways that folks consider significant, but he wanted more. Can you guess? He wanted to write. It wasn't fame he desired. Indeed, he'd chosen a pen name to ensure his privacy.

3 publishers, then 4. No plot, one complained. 8 publishers, 9, 10. The 10th was concerned that women might find the material offensive. Anyway, the editor said there's no current interest in this sort of thing. And now 14 publishers, 15, 16, 17 publishers turned down Dick's book. An all-time rejection record for the agency representing him. And at last, Richard Hornberger, respected surgeon, devoted husband and father, the man who has succeeded in so many ways, had to face the fact that this once he had failed. His manuscript would be shown to one more publisher, William Morrow, and if their answer was no, that will be that. In the future, Dick would stick to what he knew best. He would try to forget about the 18 months of his life that he had hoped to share with you, the tragedies, the comedies, the characters he had known during his hitch in the service, in the medical corps in Korea, in a mobile army surgical hospital half a world away. That's right, it was a book nobody wanted. A book nobody wanted, cast aside by 17 publishers. It was a collage of madcap misadventures and madness as seen through the eyes of an army surgeon, Dr. Richard Hawkeye Hornberger. Oh, yes, the original real-life Hawkeye from the book that became a movie that became the television saga called MASH. And now you know the rest of the story. Now, the rest of the story. I want you to meet Johann Rawl. He drinks, he plays cards, he's very good at both. In fact, Johann Rawl drinks and plays cards better than he does anything else in the entire world. Now, since he is also Colonel Johann Rawl, one might imagine that he's rather good at soldiering, and he's not bad. He's particularly fond of the pomp and ceremony that go along with the soldiering, the drills, the parades, the stirring music of military bands. Make no mistake, however, Colonel Rawl is a dangerous man, especially in the estimation of the rebel soldiers whom he has characterized as disorganized peasants and country clowns in the Continental Army of General George Washington. You see, in less than a week, the country clowns are going home. December 31, 1776, the enlistments of the vast majority of Washington's troops will expire. Overwhelmed by the hardships they've repeatedly encountered, including a succession of effortless victories by the British, many of these troops have already laid down their muskets, have returned to their farms. There's only one hope remaining for the revolutionaries, and the slender thread that suspends that hope is tied to a tiny New Jersey town named Trenton. Guess who's waiting there? Right, Colonel Johann Rawl, 56-year-old veteran of the French and Indian War, Hessian mercenary for the Russians in their war against the Turks, and now hired gun for the British in their war against the rebellious American colonists. Rawl has 3 well-trained regiments garrisoned at Trenton. He's waiting. He's ready. Don't forget, he's positively brilliant at drinking and cards, because this is the rest of the story. The German soldiers at Trenton may be the only group in North America celebrating Christmas in 1776. Not even the English will make much of the holiday until the 19th century. Anyway, Colonel Rawl has been looking forward to the Christmas festivities at Abe Hunt's house, because the spirits always flow freely at Abe's, and there's always a card game. And tonight, December 25, Johann Rawl is merrily indulging in both. Late in the evening, the colonel's aide enters the room, holding an innocuous-looking piece of paper. When Rawl asks what it is, the aide replies that a British operative has just handed it to him. The colonel takes this piece of paper, he glances at it, and then thrusts it into his pocket. One of the celebrants at the card table suggests to Colonel Rawl that the communique might deserve a more deliberate perusal, to which the colonel responds in effect, "Shut up and deal." Well, for 2 centuries, the annals of American history have included gleeful references to Colonel Johann Rawl's penchant for drinking and cards, reminding us again and again that, had he been less zealous in either recreation, he might have heeded the urgent message from British intelligence, reporting that the

0: Continental Army was preparing to attack at dawn. But instead, Johann Rall stuffed the critical note in his pocket and, consequently caught by surprise, handed the colonists their first major victory of the Revolutionary War. Rall himself was killed in that pivotal battle at Trenton. But it wasn't the Christmas cheer that distracted him. It was not, as so often implied, the booze and the cards that kept him off guard, for the careless British operative had delivered to Colonel Rall the most significant information of the Revolution. And it was written in English. But that was a language of which the Colonel could neither speak nor read. Not a single word. And now you know the rest of the story.
1: Now,
0: the rest of the story. Maybe it's because policemen as a rule are such disciplined, upstanding, uncompromising fellows that one bad cop stakes out and stinks up the force. Patrolman John Parker was a bad cop. Shiftless, they called him, unpredictable, unreliable, and continually in trouble. His rather average appearance belied his extraordinary mediocrity. Parker was 34, sandy-haired, married, father of three small children, lived in a modest but comfortable quarters at 750 L Street. He had joined the force after a hitch in the Army, and he was well-liked at first, but while a career in law enforcement challenges most to excellence, it brings out the worst in a very few, and John Parker was one of those few. His rookie year, he was suspended, tried by a police board for conduct unbecoming an officer, found guilty, reprimanded, transferred. Shortly thereafter, he was charged with verbally abusing a woman who had requested police protection. Next, he was nailed for hurling profane insults at a superior officer, and then they caught him sleeping on duty in a streetcar. The following April, Officer Parker was discovered drunk and disorderly in a house of prostitution. And at the trial, one of the hookers testified in his defense. She supposed that Parker had not once been observed drunk or disorderly in all of the 5 weeks he had been living and sleeping at the bordello. It was only 2 weeks after his acquittal on that charge that John Parker was found napping on duty again in another streetcar. Then 3 months later, he got in trouble for cussing out a citizen who had asked him for help. Still, in each of these instances, the patrolman managed to escape any real punishment. He was either reprimanded or otherwise excused. Alcoholism seems to have been the main thread running through the tapestry of Parker's problems, that at least most of his insubordination and undependability were linked to drinking, however light or heavy. And since the department kept him on despite everything, it became their problem to find duty easy enough for him. I mean, what would you do with Patrolman John Parker? Well, I'll tell you what the Metro did with him. They got him a soft assignment, but he botched that. What happened was he got bored as usual and left his post and picked up a couple of drinking buddies and headed for Tolta Bull's Tavern, where they all got loaded until it was too late. Because unknown to Officer Parker, among the men in that same bar was one drinking for courage, a fellow carrying a gun who left the tavern shortly thereafter to keep an appointment with history. The man with the gun, the derringer, was John Wilkes Booth. You see, Parker was a bad cop, maybe the least reliable on the entire Washington, D.C. police force. But that night, he was designated personal bodyguard to President Abraham Lincoln. Yes, I do mean to say that John Parker, drunk as usual, was the policeman assigned to guard the president's box, April 14, 1865, at Ford's Theater. And now you know the rest of the story. Now, the rest of the story. It began as an ancient Greek legend about a sculptor whose beautiful statue came to life. 1912, George Bernard Shaw wrote a play based on that story. 44 years later on Broadway, the play was made to sing, and the world is whistling still the beautiful tunes from My Fair Lady. You remember the plot. Henry Higgins is a phoneticist, expert in the study of speech sounds, challenged to transform a common flower girl into an elegant lady, mainly by erasing her Cockney accent and replacing it with a refined one. The flower girl is, of course, Eliza Doolittle, and her transformation is indeed a success. Anyway, an English import named Julie Andrews created the role of Eliza on Broadway, and when lyricist Lerner and composer Lowe first described the musical to her, Julie's immediate concern was for the original material. What are these Americans going to do to Bernard Shaw's play, she wondered. But as the world now knows, Lerner and Lowe set Shaw to music with the tenderest loving care. In fact, to get the feel for Eliza Doolittle's humble background, they roamed London's Covent Garden for hours and drank in the spirit of the people and eavesdropped in authentic Cockney conversations. Whenever possible, for example, a Cockney speaker would replace a word with his rhyme. Instead of wife, he might say trouble and strife. Likewise, stairs becomes apple and pears. Cockneys are also fond of dropping expletives right into the middle of other words. Remember the song, Wouldn't It Be Loverly? And that wonderful adverb, abso-bloomin-lutely? And, of course, there's the broad, unmistakable Cockney sound itself, the very soul of Eliza Doolittle. Also the main reason that she's peddling flowers in the street instead of serving customers in a nice warm shop. The Cockney sound is simply too alarming for educated ears, and so it becomes the mission of phoneticist Henry Higgins to break the chains which have bound Eliza to the lower class. Now, you may have heard that Julie Andrews was 18 when she took the role that made her a star, and whereas that was precisely the age Bernard Shaw had intended Eliza to be, it was the first time an 18-year-old had ever played Eliza. So it seemed to a great many that Julie Andrews was indeed born for that role. And critics agreed. She was captivating as the bewildered young guttersnipe from London's East End. And this, it may be, neither they nor you know. On stage, Eliza was laboriously transformed from a flower girl into a fair lady by an expert in the field of phonetics. But offstage, in real life, the same thing was happening to fledgling actress Julie Andrews. In reverse, you see, her own English accent was refined, became impeccable, and consequently she hadn't the slightest idea how to speak with a Cockney accent. So the director employed a phoneticist to teach her, a real professor of phonetics. Uh-oh. He was an American. Only now you know the rest of the story. Now, the rest of the story. And to this one, let's both pay attention. Gasoline on the way to $5 a gallon. You've heard the headlines. But if you believe in facing our fears, you have a splendid opportunity to do so right here and now. I have a collection of articles from national news magazines published between January 20 and May 12. Now, these are articles focusing on the gasoline crisis, its causes, its ramifications, and maybe its remedies. Now, try to follow me here. The January 20 headline reads, "The World Race for Oil." And it says, and I'm quoting, "What gold was in earlier ages, oil is in these days. Oil is the paramount factor in the political economies of the day. Besides the material ingredients of petroleum, there are involved in it the moral elements of peace or war and friendship or antagonism between races and nations and creeds. Oil may soothe the troubled waters of the eternal seas," says one writer, "but it only adds unrest to the troubled waters of international diplomacy." End quote. And here is a parallel estimate of the situation from the Washington Post, quote, "Oil has become the great international issue of the hour. It lurks in the background of virtually every problem now engaging the attention of world statesmen. Politics has become the politics of petroleum. Almost no move is made on that chessboard that is not tinctured with oil, including the pending situation in the Near East, all the way from the Persian Gulf to the Golden Horn. All right. 2 months later, March 17, dismal headlines envisioning the price per gallon that Americans may ultimately pay. One related news story focused on a Senate subcommittee investigation into the higher and higher cost of petroleum products. The subcommittee report includes several recommendations, but now the most recent headline is dated May 12 and says, how much gasoline are you wasting? The article states that 1 billion gallons of gasoline will be wasted during the current year. Blames motorists mostly for driving too much. Includes a plea for self-discipline to avert what threatens to become an emergency situation. But I'm telling you pretty much what you already know, am I not? I mean, you know that we need to conserve. You know that gas prices are intolerably high. You know that oil and international unrest are practically synonymous. Of course, had we only foreseen this crisis, we might by now be so much further down the figurative road on the way to energy independence through alternative fuels. But foreseen is the word here. You see the headlines, World Race for Oil, and How Much Gasoline Are You Wasting? These headlines appeared in the Literary Digest and in the Washington Post, January through May, 1923. The unmistakable warnings of our personal waste and our foreign dependence and our international diplomatic peril. All of those warnings in headlines were written and read 85 years ago, including one nightmare prediction, quote, a vision of $1 a gallon gasoline. That's a quote. A vision of $1 a gallon gasoline. Well, now you know the rest of the story.
1: My grandfather's clock was too tall for the shelf, so it stood 90 years on the floor. It was taller by half than the old man himself, though it weighed not a penny weight more. It was bought on the morn of the day that he was born, and was always his treasure and pride. But it stopped short, never to go again, when the old man died. 90 years without slumbering, tick-tock, tick-tock, it's life's seconds numbering, tick-tock, tick-tock, but it stopped short, never to go again, when the old man died. The old clock looked down on the first step he took when he left my great-grandmother's arms. It watched over him when he read his first book,

but it stopped short. Never to go again when the old man died. In watching its pendulum swing to and fro, many hours he passed as a boy. And the old clock looked on, never fast, never slow, till one day it went wild in its joy. And it struck 24 when he came in through the door with his blushing and beautiful bride. And it stopped short, never to go again when the old man died. 90 years without slumbering, tick tock, tick tock, it's life. Seconds numbering, tick-tock, tick-tock, but it stopped short.

0: Now, the rest of the story. All of the facts in the case which you're about to hear may never be revealed. That's the difficulty in reporting espionage. Spies are good at keeping secrets. The public first learned of this almost 30 years ago in the autumn of 1980. A paragraph on page 20 of the New York Times mentioned the arrest, quote, of two men aged 20 and 19 suspected of trying to sell top-type free world secrets to the Chinese and the Russians and then East Germans and even Saudi Arabians. And the report continued that there were no details on the price, nor was there evidence that any of those governments had accepted the offer. Anyway, the arrest had taken place in the Swiss capital of Bern. From the beginning, a cloak of mystery and misinformation embraced the case. First, the Times had reported that two men had been arrested, but then months later, a Bern newspaper published a young man and his girlfriend were the suspects. All names were withheld. The Swiss justice minister did confirm that a trial was scheduled, but he did not say when. Regarding the top secrets themselves, there were 40 of them offered to the Soviet, the Chinese, and the East Germans, 40 secrets, and also to some Saudi embassies in Bern. Yes, I mean those embassies simply received letters in the mail asking if their governments were interested in this secret information. And it seems that one of the accused, the young woman, had worked in an area where there were top secret files. The boyfriend had reportedly put her up to stealing the information. And here is the strangest part. A ministry spokesman in Bern admitted that the alleged spies were held for 3 days, and then the authorities let them go. They were set free, quote, pending legal action on charges of attempted espionage on behalf of foreign powers, and then nothing. I mean not a word. Months later, an official of the Swiss Embassy in Washington, D.C., was questioned regarding the matter. It sounds like a joke, he said. But when he asked around the embassy, he learned that there was nothing funny about it. In his words, it was, quote, a serious piece of news. And no, he had nothing to add to what you've just heard. And so 28 years ago, descended a curtain of silence. And you haven't wondered yet what it was? That a neutral country like Switzerland might have to hide? A country with comparatively few political and military secrets? What were they hiding? You see, the keeping of Switzerland's best kept secret had nothing to do with super weapons or government intrigue. It's a matter of economic importance, though. Wow. Because the portfolio those two spies were trying to sell to the Chinese or the Russians and or the East Germans and or the Saudis, that portfolio of secrets contained 40 different secret recipes for Swiss chocolate. Now you know. Now you know the rest of the story.
1: Now, the rest of the story. New Year's Day 1951 found the city of Chicago in silent mourning. Shortly after 8 a.m., one of her most illustrious citizens had passed away quietly in his sleep. His health had not been the best. For 6 months he had been plagued by crippling arthritis and heart trouble. Still, it came as a shock. The worldwide attention focused on his death was remarkable compared to the modesty, the utter anonymity of his beginnings. Only 2 decades ago he had arrived in this country, a penniless immigrant. His first American home was Chicago, and before long he ranked among the most powerful figures the Windy City had ever known. He'd arrived there at the beginning of the Great Depression. It was a tough town of gangland turf battles and police shootouts, of open illegality and eyebrow-raising impropriety. The newcomer understood little English, but he knew what tough was, and he was tough. Still, his inward and outward strength expressed itself gently, benevolently toward his adopted city. Those with whom he came in contact admired him. More than a few came to love him. And in time, he became a citywide celebrity, a master of public relations. In fact, Chicagoans at large so monopolized his attention that, well, there seemed no room in his life for romance. There was talk of a Susie in Cincinnati. An affectionate telegram purportedly from her to him was intercepted and published in the Chicago newspapers. The magnitude of his public life, however, eclipsed such petty speculation. Just how bright was that magnitude? Well, it's simple. In a short while, the whole world knew his name. Prominent personalities vied for his attention. Among those fortunate enough to be photographed with him were illustrious pianist, composer, and Polish statesman Ignaz Paderewski, Italian aviator Italo Balbo, and John McCormick, George M. Cohan, Gabby Hartnett, Newt Rockne, Babe Ruth. But then in 1950, his health began to decline. June 9, he suffered a heart attack. The following Sunday, 120,000 well-wishers gathered outside his home. Somehow, folks just knew his days were numbered. The final heart attack, the fatal one, came on New Year's Day. And once more, his home was mobbed by sobbing admirers. His lifelong friend Edgar Robinson wept openly as he was interviewed by the media. And so did the one-time penniless immigrant who had come to town 20 years before become page one news that once more. In many ways, he was the prince of Chicago, a strapping 6-foot-2-inch figure who might have been an athlete. He had, in fact, played football in his younger days. But the life he loved best was that of an entertainer. To this day, he is remembered and loved as the charismatic character who captured a city's heart. The African-born immigrant who came to this nation in the depths of her depression and lifted her spirits, a celebrity unanimously voted the most valuable animal in captivity, a gorilla named Bushman. Only now, you know the rest of the story.
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3: How did America ever get hooked on foreign oil anyway? Well, it seems once upon a time, the major oil companies controlled productive Middle East concessions, and the host countries were constantly pressuring those companies to pull more crude out or get out, so America became inundated in cheap foreign oil. Domestic production, more costly, cut back. So here we are. But what now? Well, what you're about to hear sounds just in time. In April, United States Senator from Wyoming introduced a bill that would authorize the Bureau of Mines to spend $30 million to research techniques for manufacturing synthetic fuel, to start building plants where synthetic fuel could and would be produced. And the Synthetic Liquid Fuels Act has become law, passed the Senate unanimously and the House by a wide margin. Bureau of Mines then sent 9 representatives to Germany on urgent research that would be termed the Technical Oil Mission. The mission was a success. Now, this is before Saddam Hussein jammed a cork in Kuwait, remember. Bureau of Mines then acquired an Army surplus ammonia plant in Louisiana, Missouri, and started producing alternative fuels. 300 barrels a day. Something to replace oil. Oil industry spokespersons belittled the usefulness of the plant, even for demonstration purposes. BOM engineers stuck to their guns. They told our government that synth fuels, if only a prototype, would be useful, someday necessary. Well, we now know how right they were, of course. Government officials responded by proposing a production escalation to 1 million barrels of man-made every day. Secretary of Defense then recommended to Congress, now this is before the Kuwait crisis, remember, recommended the establishment of an $8 billion synthetic fuels industry in the United States in the interest of national security. A Senate committee opened hearings on a bill to extend the original Synth Fuels Act, including an additional $30 million appropriation. The senator from Wyoming said, quote, "We now have the material with which to make the United States independent of any foreign source of oil, providing we go ahead and do it." Now, this is the rest of the story. The National Petroleum Council fought back again, and this time they won. The president read their stacked deck negative report on syn fuels and swallowed it whole. The government's synthetic fuels project was terminated. After all, there was plenty of foreign oil to go around, and one night in June, the syn fuels plant in Missouri was closed down, turned over to the Army for demolition. I don't mean conversion. They demolished it. Demolished it. So here we are. Skeptics may assert that such an alternative fuels experiment, begun as recently as April, would have taken years to show measurable effect. But wait a minute. Senator O'Mahony's Synthetic Liquid Fuels Act became law in April of 1944. It was President Eisenhower who dumped the project and closed the synthetic fuels plant and had it demolished in June of 1953. Now let's read once more Senator O'Mahony's words. We now have the material with which to make the United States independent of any foreign source of oil, providing we go ahead and do it. He said that in 1953. Now you know the rest of the story.

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One night with you is like heaven.

0: Hello, Americans. I'm Paul Harvey. You know what the news is. In a minute, you're going to hear the rest of the story.
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0: Now, the rest of the story. I want you to meet Steve. Steve is an overworked, underpaid English teacher at Hampton Academy near Herman, Maine. He and his wife and their newborn daughter live in a double-wide mobile home, which they rent. Wife Tabitha, although a college graduate, feels fortunate in the current economy to have found work as a waitress at a Dunkin' Donuts in Bangor. You see, Steve's $6,400 a year salary does not pay for much. Even together, Steve and Tabitha cannot afford to repair their 7-year-old car, which barely runs, or to keep their telephone, which the phone company has recently removed. And, oh yes, Steve has started drinking. Now you can imagine why, but you ought to hear the rest of the story. As long as he was stuck with an English teacher's salary, Steve figured that he might as well permit himself an English teacher's dream to publish a novel and to become rich and famous thereby. Well, he more than dreamed. Bless his heart, he tried. I mean, Steve, on a teacher's schedule which demands evenings and weekends for grading papers and planning lessons, somehow found the time to write an entire book, sitting up late every night, plunking away on his wife's tiny portable typewriter, which he had placed on a tiny table in the trailer's tiny furnace room. Steve wrote what he believed was the great American novel. He called it Blaze. The publisher to whom he sent it called it boring, and back it came. Okay, that was a misfire, Steve told himself. Blaze was just a requisite warm-up for the real thing. The next great American novel he clacked out in the furnace room, he entitled Getting It On. What a title, Steve thought, and what a book. The publisher's reply was, please stop bothering us. But Steve was undeterred. He continued to write. His third novel, The Running Man, was different, if only because of its sad similarities to Steve's own life. For in The Running Man, the hero is a fellow who finds himself unable to provide for his wife and child. So he takes a terrible risk. He becomes a contestant on a game show that'll either win him a fortune or kill him. Well, the ring of symbolic truth notwithstanding, The Running Man was rejected by Doubleday and was rejected by Ace Books. And that did it. Steve tossed the novel in a drawer and poured himself another scotch. As for the book, it stayed in the drawer for almost a decade. Steve was finally forced to face the facts. He was a low-paid teacher whose family was probably destined to starve. He was never going to write the great American novel. He may never write anything ever again. Of course, not even Steve could have guessed how very stubborn and stupid he would turn out to be. Stubborn and stupid. Enough to try yet again. The following year, he wrote a fourth novel. He called this one Carrie. The first in a long succession of successful horror stories that would transform a struggling English teacher into the world's richest and most famous author of scary fiction, Stephen King. And now you know the rest of the story.
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3: Now, the rest of the story. Jonas Hanway retired fabulously wealthy at 38. His financial independence allowed for many philanthropies, the founding of hospitals and orphanages. There's even a monument in Westminster Abbey to Jonas Hanway. The personal fortune which permitted his early and exceedingly comfortable retirement was earned honestly. And here is how. As a young Englishman, Jonas Hanway saw very little of England. He was a traveling trader, a merchant whose business trips took him to Russia and the Far East. In 1740, Jonas was selling woolen goods in Persia, and it was then and there that he happened across an ancient item carried by two slaves, attendants of a sultan. The item, in fact, belonged to the sultan. It so utterly fascinated Jonas that he tried to think of a way of compacting it, of making it smaller. One idea led to another, and before long, Hanway had manufactured several hundred of them to sell right there in Persia. Eventually, the sultan, owner of the original, learned that Jonas was planning to peddle imitations, and he, the sultan, was greatly angered. He commanded his soldiers to capture this Englishman, this Jonas Hanway, dead or alive. For the item which Jonas had miniaturized and was now reproducing for sale was a symbol of sovereignty, for rulers only. Well, upon hearing of this, Jonas fled Persia for his life, returned to England, and only that fascinating Far Eastern idea followed him home. Immediately, with the money he had made from other forms of trade, Jonas began once again to manufacture the handheld what's-it he had discovered half a world away. Carrying one personally wherever he went, Jonas became a walking billboard, a one-man advertisement for a most unusual product. That product soon swept England, and in time, every elsewhere. In 1772, 2 years after Jonas Hanway's death, the peculiar but useful item to which he had devoted his business acumen appeared in America. At first sight of it, some say, horses reared, women screamed, children ran. And today it is taken for granted until it is needed. And as I say, there's a monument in Westminster Abbey, Jonas Hanway's monument. But while many remember him as a philanthropist, founder of hospitals and orphanages, a man of charity who retired at 38 to do good with his fortune, let's you and I remember the young English merchant who stumbled across a sultan's sovereign symbol and reproduced it and introduced it as the item you rarely have when you need. Oh, and something else. Upon his return from Persia and his subsequent promotion of this new product, Jonas Hanway made many friends, but he also made a number of enemies, specifically horse-drawn taxi drivers. Because you see, until then, the covered carriage monopolized mobile shelter. And Jonas Hanway was offering a reliable alternative, a clever device you know as the umbrella. Only now, you know the rest of the story.

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1: He taught me, keep your friends close, but your enemies closer.

I was hanging around town, not earning a dime, out of a job and just spending my time. Up steps this feller and he says, I suppose you're a bronc riding man by the looks of your clothes. He figures me right, sir, there's none I can't tame. Riding rough horses, that's my middle name. He tells me he's got one, a bad one, to buck. Throwing good riders, he's had lots of luck. So I get all head up and I ask what he pays to ride this old boy for a couple of days. He offers me 10, I says I'm your man. The bronc never lived that I couldn't fan. So he says, get your saddle, I'll give you a chance. Threw my rig in his buckboard and we rode to the ranch. Stayed until morning and right after Chuck. Went out to see if this pony can buck. Down in the horse corral standing all

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U-necked and old with a long lower jaw. I can see with one eye he's a real old outlaw. Got the blinds on him, it sure was a fight. Then comes the saddle, we cinched it down tight. Pulled on my spurs and a coils up my twine. Get out of the way, boys, he's gonna unwind. I step up in his middle, and well I knew then, if I ride this old boy, I'd be earning my ten. Bucking this critter I've seen on the range, he could turn on a nickel and leave you some change. Sure is a sunfish and son of a gun, flashing his belly right up to the sun. He's sure a frog walker, he can go way up high. He only lacks wings for to be on the fly. I'm telling you fellas, this pony can step, but I'm riding him tight and I'm earning me a rep. Then I lose both my stirrups and also my hat. Start grabbing leather as blind as a bat. Then he makes one more jump and he goes way up high, and he left me a settin' up there in the sky. Turned over twice, come back down to earth, laid there a cussin' the day of his birth. Now I know there's been horses that I couldn't ride. Some of 'em's livin', they haven't all died. But I'll make you a bet, boys, there ain't a cowboy alive that can hang with old Strawberry when he makes his high dive.

I love America. Nothing bad happens here. I blindly follow my president, my hero, my ruler. His beliefs are my beliefs. His God is my God. I love America. Nothing bad happens here. I blindly follow my president, my hero, my ruler. His beliefs are my beliefs. His God is my God. What would America be like without freedom of speech? This message is brought to you by the NAB Education Foundation and the Broadcast Education Association.

0: screaming like you hard. 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I'm real with this.
1: Hip-hop.
0: I brings the funk. 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
1: What time is it, Mom?
0: Mugsy. I've had it. 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
1: The new world order does not mean surrendering our national sovereignty or forfeiting our interests.

0: Now, the rest of the story. Lou kept trying to apologize, but everybody else at the recording session was laughing too hard to hear him. The engineer, the musicians, everybody. Anyway, there was no harm done. It was 1926 when you made recordings on a wax drum, so all you had to do to erase a bad take was to scrape the wax smooth and start over. By the way, I'd like you to meet a virtually unknown jazz band called the Hot Five. They included a trombone player named Kid Ory, O-R-Y, a banjo player named Johnny St. Cyr, a clarinet player who doubled on alto sax named Johnny Dodds, a singer named Lil who organized the group, and Lil's husband Lou, the young man who got the rest of them laughing that day. It was an accident, of course, his goofing up their February 26th recording of a tune called Heebie Jeebies. And when it comes right down to it, the blame really belonged to recording engineer Miney Jones. It was he who had the nerve or the sense of humor to suggest that Lou try singing. Jones had written this Heebie Jeebies tune himself right there in Chicago, had collaborated, he said, with a local musician named Boyd Atkins. The truth was they'd ripped it off from a couple of other guys, but this was a small-time deal, all of it a cheap, fast recording of a cheap, fast band playing a third-rate song that was hot only in that it was stolen. So, recording engineer and alleged composer Miney Jones hands this piece of paper to young Lou and says, "Sing it." And this will tell you how little judgment Lou has. He says, "Okay." And they start recording. Now, remember, Lou has never, ever sung before, at least anywhere that anybody can recall, but he's got this long double chorus all written out on the page that he's holding, and the recording machine is rolling, so Lou gets through the first part all right. Not the prettiest thing you ever heard, but nobody cares, and then just as he's getting ready to sing the second part, Lou drops that piece of paper, everybody looks up, the machine is still recording. Lou is mumbling something. Not the lyrics, of course, because he doesn't remember them. Now he is slowly bending down to pick up that sheet. He's pulling the microphone down with him. He's still mumbling incoherently. What he doesn't realize is that Jones is bending over at the same time, trying to help him. The two bump heads, and all the while Lou is going, "Buddy, da doo da wada," frantically attempting to fill in the blanks until he can see that page again. But by the time Lou gets the lyrics in front of him once more, the song is over and everybody is laughing hilariously. Now, don't ask me why they saved that recording. But because somebody did, two things happened. For one thing, the record itself, Heebie Jeebies, in an era when 10,000 copies was phenomenal, Heebie Jeebies sold 40,000 copies. And something else happened. A genuine American musical art form was born. Forever since Nervous Lou dropped that piece of paper and started mumbling, jazz singers all over the world have celebrated the day the words went away. They call that spontaneous, meaningless, yet delightful musical gibberish scatting, scat singing, the inadvertent invention of a 25-year young cornet player named Lou, Louis Satchmo Armstrong. Louis Armstrong! Now you know the rest of the story. Now, the rest of the story. Art Simmons was the neighborhood bully. But there was one thing that separated Art from the neighborhood bully you probably know. Art could fight. He could fight. While other bullies were mostly bluff and bluster, this one could underscore his intimidation with a remarkable pair of fists. Though he was barely 14... it was said that a full-grown man would think twice before taking on Art Simmons. Unfortunately, Art did not bully full-grown men. In fact, he often picked on younger boys, in particular a neighbor boy named Mike. Mike's father hated fighting, was always telling his son to avoid a confrontation. "The Simmons boy calls you a name," Dad admonished, "you just ignore him." But Mike's father had forgotten how a boy's honor needs defending, and so he was shocked the afternoon he looked out the window and saw a battle raging right in front of their house. And it was Mike and Art Simmons. Furious, Dad rushed out the door and stopped it. "You both ought to be ashamed," he was starting to say, when suddenly from somewhere, Mike's brother John came running full speed, and tackled the Simmons boy. Well, now Dad had had enough. He seized John by the collar and hauled him into the house and gave him a whipping. John protested. After all, he was only trying to defend his younger brother. But Dad was adamant fighting was wrong, and that would have been that, except for the rest of the story. 3 days passed before John and Art Simmons encountered each other again. There were the usual taunts from the latter. John said, All right, if Art wanted a fight, he'd have a fight, but this time not where some grown-up could intervene. Instead, out in the woods, where a winner and a loser could be determined once and for all. So John and Art met in the woods. The boys were the same age, apparently evenly matched, fighting for their own territorial supremacy, John for his kid brother, and for all the kid brothers in the neighborhood. And John did not let them down. It was a merciless thrashing that he gave Art Simmons. And yet, unlike most kid wars, this one accomplished something. First, the reformation of a bully. And next, the initiation of a lifelong friendship between the two contestants. And perhaps most significant, it revealed something in John he might not otherwise have recognized, maybe ever. A tremendous talent for doing battle with his hands, with his fists. Oh, there'd be other fights in John's life, some of them ranked among the most ferocious ever fought anywhere. But now, reflecting on them, you will always recall John's first fight. Fought for the love of Mike. Fought for the love of his brother Mike. The war in the woods near Boston that set two young feet on a path to immortality 100 years ago. For all your life, you've known the name of America's bare-knuckle boxing champion of champions, John L. Sullivan. Only now you know the rest of the story.
1: Now, the rest of the story. Much of our greatest and most eloquent American literature is comprised of the words of pre-Civil War abolitionists. Wendell Phillips, James Russell Lowell, Henry Ward Beecher, Harriet Beecher Stowe, their legacy we all know. But you are about to hear from the other side a series of quotes. One statement was made by a renowned lawyer, another by an esteemed orator, yet another by an aspiring state senator, and so on. There's even an excerpt from the inaugural address of a one-time president of the United States. Part of the significance of these public utterances, these enthusiastic endorsements of white supremacy, is the widespread bigotry they not only reflected, but inflamed. I mean, each was intentionally injected into a specific charged atmosphere during generally volatile times. And despite the facade of respectability behind which the speaker in each case stood, the rhetoric of racism was repeated again and again. Quote, "The black man is not my equal in many respects, certainly not in color, perhaps not in moral or intellectual endowment." Quote, "There is a natural disgust in the minds of nearly all white people to the idea of an indiscriminate amalgamation of the white and black races. A separation of the races is the only perfect preventative of amalgamation. But as an immediate separation is impossible, the next best thing is to keep them apart where they are not already together." Quote, "There are white men enough to marry all the white women, and enough black men to marry all the black women, and in God's name, let them be so married." Quote, "I give the most solemn pledge that I will to the very last stand by the law of this state which forbids the marrying of white people with Negroes." Quote, "I am in favor of the race to which I belong having the superior position." Quote, "I am not nor ever have been in favor of bringing about in any way the social and political equality of the white and black races. I am not nor ever have been in favor of making voters or jurors of Negroes, nor of qualifying them to hold office, nor to intermarry with white people." Quote, "I have no purpose directly or indirectly to interfere with the institution of slavery. I believe I have no lawful right to do so, and I have no inclination to do so." End quote. The remarks I have just recited were not the ravings of revolutionaries or self-interested slave masters. Each was written or spoken by an American statesman and or an attorney and or a citizen of some repute. And as surely as history can be distorted by historians, so any man's out-of-context utterances are less significant than the sum total of his life. It is sufficient to complete the record of that most agonizing era in our nation's history, to include without evaluation those precise quotations, all of them from the pen or the lips of the same lawyer, the same statesman, all of them public statements by Abraham Lincoln. Now, you know the rest of the story.

0: Now, the rest of the story. Lieutenant Langford was frantic. Hadn't the commander seen the signal? Signal number 39? The commander pacing the starboard quarterdeck of the warship Elephant, a sea battle raging all around, did not reply. In the next moment, enemy fire tore into the Elephant's mainmast, sending a rain of splinters down on the commander and his men. The commander squinted in the distance as though admiring invisible scenery. "It's warm work," he remarked to an officer standing nearby. But that was all he said. Lieutenant Langford was dumbstruck. Perhaps the commander had not heard him above the roaring guns. Or perhaps he, Langford, had incorrectly observed the numeral their fleet's flagship had displayed. So the lieutenant jerked his telescope up once more and stared at the signal flag rippling from the commander-in-chief. As the black smoke passed, the flag's inscription was very clear. "Commander, look! It was signal number 39. Lieutenant Langford was screaming now. "Do you want me to repeat the signal?" The commander replied. The answer was no. Immediately, the bewildered lieutenant summed up what he knew for sure. First, the meaning of signal number 39, that meant discontinue action. In even plainer terms, it meant stop fighting and come home. But now, what else was Lieutenant Langford certain of? He was certain that order came from the top, from the admiral of the entire fleet, and that every officer aboard the Elephant was bound to obey it. So the lieutenant's duty was clear. "Sir," he called to the ship's commander, "do you know what signal number 39 means?" The commander sighed in frustration. "Very well," he replied at last. "I'll take a look." And with that, he raised his own telescope to his right eye, aimed it at the flagship. "No," he said after anxious moments had passed, "I see no such signal." And with that, the commander forged on. Despite what he had to know were orders to the contrary, despite the apparent odds against him, and he won. He won what naval history has come to call the Battle of Copenhagen. But this is the rest of the story. The commander, thirsty for victory, had told the truth, if only technically. For when he looked through the telescope, which was poised at his right eye, he indeed saw no signal to retreat, flying from the flagship. He saw no signal number 39. He saw nothing at all. For the commander of the warship Elephant, who was actually vice admiral of the fleet, had been wounded in action 7 years previous, and as a result he was blind in his right eye. Because he was victorious, he was honored instead of reprimanded or demoted or worse, and yet something even more lasting emerged from that historic naval engagement in 1801. A common phrase meaning to overlook deliberately. To turn a blind eye is the expression. For in school you thought you'd learned all about the British naval hero whose two greatest triumphs were the Battle of Trafalgar and the Battle of Copenhagen. The vice admiral who ignored a direct order and was promptly promoted to Admiral Lord Nelson. And now you know the rest of the story. Now, the rest of the story. Joe went to the padlocked drawer, the one with the gun in it. He unlocked the drawer, took out the .38 revolver, and loaded it. Then he went to the bathroom and closed the door. The face in the bathroom mirror sneered back at Joe contemptuously. No matter, he'd not have to put up with that reproachful reflection ever again. Joe cocked the hammer of the revolver, put the barrel in his mouth. A slight tug of the trigger would do it now, would end the pain, the physical and otherwise pain, would cure his addiction to the drugs that could not quite smother the pain. Would obliterate the lifelong self-loathing once and for all. Today was Joe's 29th wedding anniversary. Self-absorbed, he had hardly noticed. Joe couldn't remember a time in his life when he had not felt just a little bit sorry for himself. Maybe that's where it all began. But things got worse all of a sudden that day, 8 years previous, when he slipped in a puddle of water. That's all it was, a little puddle on the floor. But Joe woke up in the hospital, skull fractured, spinal injuries, all of the terrible effects of both, nausea, numbness, double vision, dizziness, even bowel dysfunction. And oh yes, the pain, horrible, intolerable, incapacitating pain, and it would not go away. So understandably, Joe's life became a quest to eradicate pain. Meanwhile, Joe stayed reasonably active, marginally comfortable, on Percodan, one little yellow pill a day, sometimes two, and before he knew it, he was hooked. And now, after 8 years of sleeping in a brace and leaning on Percodan and popping an occasional Dexedrine, and in general zombie lumbering through life, Joe, physically spent, emotionally shredded, stuck a gun in his mouth and put his thumb on the trigger. And through the closed bathroom door, he heard the sound of his small sons romping and laughing and playing in some distant room in the house. And that sound, at first faint and incomprehensible, then growing warm and real and meaningful, made Joe put the revolver down and bury his face in his hands, sobbing. And so it turned out to be that Joe's 29th wedding anniversary, October 2, 1973, was a happy one after all. For God's anniversary gift to him, his very own future still in the wrapping paper, Joe vowed not to squander. Yes, he got off the drugs. Yes, his back got better and he came home to you. You who had depended on him for so many years to make you happy. But now, whenever his name reaches your ears, whenever his deeds touch your heart, especially whenever he leads you to laughter, you will see a shattered man standing alone in his bathroom on the brink of eternity until the voices of his children summoned him back from the abyss. Just a miserable schmo named Joe, Joe Levitch, whom you know as Jerry Lewis. Only now you know the rest of the story. Now, the rest of the story. Father Armando Laurenti was the epitome of the Jesuit priest. Intellectually provocative, spiritually uncompromising, capable of meeting any physical challenge that might be required of a soldier in the army of Christ. At the College of Bethlehem, the exclusive Catholic preparatory school in which he taught, Father Laurenti was greatly admired among faculty and students alike. Yet especially adored was he by an academically precocious and athletically gifted 16-year-old named Ruz, R-U-Z. Just how remarkable was this young man? Well, he had a photographic memory to begin with. He could read any textbook, tearing out and discarding each page as he went, thereafter employing nothing but its index to prompt his memory of its contents. It's not surprising, then, that Ruz, more often than not, scored 100% on college tests. What is astonishing is that this same brilliant pupil also demonstrated extraordinary physical prowess. He was so powerful, so adventurous, in fact, that Father Laurenti selected him to captain the school's elite explorers club. One of the club's expeditions, the priest took his 70 boys up into the mountains, a dangerous exercise considering the rugged terrain and the vicious wild boars that roamed the territory. The first day, all day, it rained heavily, swelling a river in their path until it had become a swift-moving sea of eddies, undertow, nearly 200 feet across. The downpour was letting up now, but dusk was fast approaching. Father Laurenti said, "Ruz, you first," clenching a rope in his teeth. The boy dove in, swam to the opposite bank. When the rope had been secured to a tree, the priest started across. But in that cauldron-like current, the rope slipped from his hands, and the river swept him away. Ruz dove back in. He dove right back in before the other boys realized what had happened. It was almost dark now. He swam 100 yards or so before reaching the helpless Jesuit, and then, grasping him tightly with one arm, the teenager struggled through the rushing water and the gloom until they had reached the river bank. "It's a miracle we're safe," said the boy. "We ought to pray." Night had fallen. The clearing sky revealed shining stars one by one. Beneath them, bathed in that pale starlight, the priest and his young rescuer knelt and uttered quietly, "Hail Mary, full of grace." And when their prayer had ended, Father Laurenti took the teenager's hand. "You are born to do something great," he said. The boy smiled in the darkness. "If I have kept you among us, I have done a great thing." Bruce went on to study law to establish a successful practice, often fighting in court for the dignity of the poor and the underprivileged. But later, when that fight extended to other battlefields, a paradox emerged, specifically the creation of a Marxist state in which the Catholic Church was attenuated and yet was permitted to survive. Only now, as you reflect on the apparent insincerity of a dictator embracing a pope, only now will you remember the 16-year-old boy who risked his own life to rescue a priest and then offered a prayer under the stars, a boy named Rus, Fidel Castro Rus, whom the world knows as Cuba's Fidel Castro. Only now you know the rest of the story.
1: Now, the rest of the story. Farmer Joe had enough. He looked around him at the tiny unpainted farmhouse, at the long dusty trail leading away from it, at the old hay wagon and the understocked barn and the underfed livestock and the woman he'd married and promised the world and had given a life of hard labor instead. And as he looked and remembered and regretted, Joe thought to himself he had worked his entire life for nothing. So Farmer Joe had enough. And you might have known if you'd seen him that day, that June 20 day, standing on the farmhouse porch, shoulders slumped, head down, his faded felt hat hiding his eyes. At least that's the way his son and daughter-in-law saw him as they drove away. They would never see him again. For the next morning, Joe walked up behind his wife Susie in the farmyard and put a bullet in the back of her head. And then he went inside the farmhouse and put a pistol to his own temple. Shortly before noon, hired hands found both of them dead. His sons were promptly notified and questioned by authorities. The coroner's main curiosity was why. Ernie told him how hard the depression had been on farmers, particularly raisin farmers, and how worried his dad had been about making ends meet recent months, recent years. His sons had tried to encourage him, had said, "Look, Pop, one of these days liquor will be legal again, and we can make wine out of those grapes." "Wine," the old man had growled. What on earth did the family know about making wine? "Well, we'll go to the library and learn," the boys said. But it was too late for hollow dreams. By then, Dad was much wearied by many long, lean seasons and overwhelmed by the financial difficulties of the moment. Too beaten down by yesterday and today to even want to embrace tomorrow. What a wasteful shame. A little over 5 months, that's all it would have been if Dad could just have hung on. For Joe, the dejected raisin farmer, took his wife's life and then his own on June 21, 1933, and the Volstead Act, the law outlawing liquor, was repealed the following December 5. 24 weeks later. Once upon a tragic waste, there was a struggling raisin farm on the outskirts of Fresno, California, which might have become the birthplace of a winery dynasty. But Joe's grieving sons sold the 200 acres that had driven their dad to irresistible depression. And then they went to the Modesto Public Library, and from a pamphlet on fermentation, they learned the business that their father might have learned. Today, the world knows well the enterprise that began with a library booklet and two brothers' life savings of less than $1,000. The next time you see printed or hear the spoken names Ernest and Julio Gallo, you will envision a despondent farmer standing on the porch of an unpainted farmhouse, who for an answer to his prayers had only to wait for another 167 days. And you will know the rest of the story.
0: Now, the rest of the story. Philadelphia dentist Malan Loomis was Mr. False Teeth. That is, he invented the mineral plating process for making false teeth. The Kaolin process, it's called. His U.S. patent is dated May 1854, He held a subsequent British patent, Malan Loomis. And yet, despite his having created modern dentures, and despite an arguably memorable name, Malan Lewis, he's a mostly forgotten man. Came from a distinguished family. Dental practice was very successful. Personally, he was clever, inventive. But that's what complicated his life. Malan was in his early 30s when he began tinkering with the invention of which few remember him. The dentist labored more than a decade during his spare time and was in his 40s before he felt his pet project was ready to be shared with the rest of the world. Malan called a meeting of scientists in Virginia, and before that eminent audience, he demonstrated his new discovery, and his invention was greeted with unanimous enthusiasm. And after the back-patting was finished, and the scientists had gone home, and the money men moved in, Boston capitalists who approached the inventive dentist and proposed that they all get rich, well, hey, that was fine with Malan. Then came September 24, 1869, a day of unprecedented panic on Wall Street. They called it Black Friday. There would be nothing like it until the crash of 1929. Anyway, the economic upheaval broke Loomis's Boston backers, so the dentist decided to wait out the Wall Street storm. But after 2 years, Malan, tired of waiting for the East Coast to come around, found some eager bankers in Chicago. The dentist was really onto something, the bankers agreed. So yes, they would gladly put their money into his invention. And that encouraging news came the first week of October 1871. You know what happened the second week? The Great Chicago Fire. So once more, Malan Loomis's prospective investors were wiped out. But his invention was really good. It was so good that even the United States government tried to assist this hapless dentist. In fact, economic assistance in the form of a so-named Loomis Bill passed the House in May of 1872 and the Senate in January of 73. President Grant even signed the bill. But the problem was that by the time the bill had gone through legislation, Malan's money appropriation had been legislated out. And the end? Well, the whole thing amounted to little more than congratulations. And Malan died in 1886, heartbroken. They say, over his nation's failure to recognize him, the mineral plating process for making false teeth? No, Malan was not concerned about that. It was his other invention that we've been discussing, for which Malan held his highest hopes, the invention of wireless telegraphy. That's right, the invention with which history has credited Marconi. But you've just learned that a Philadelphia dentist named Malan Loomis gave his first public demonstration conducting a two-way wireless communication at a distance of 18 miles 6 years before Guglielmo Marconi was born. Now you know the rest of the story.
2: It is the hottest controversy in the golf industry today. It involves a revolutionary invention by engineer manufacturer Carsten Solheim, a golf club which he says spins a golf ball more efficiently. What makes the club controversial is that it's been deemed illegal by golf's rulemaking bodies here and abroad, the United States Golf Association and the Royal and Ancient Golf Club of St. Andrews. The offending instrument is called the Ping I-2 Iron. And where its international banning is leading, well, that is the rest of the story. Carsten Solheim was an engineer and a late starter golfer who mixed business and pleasure to build one of the world's best-known golf club companies, the Carsten Manufacturing Corporation. His golf clubs are called Pings because the putter that launched the company, Solheim's first golf club invention, made a pinging, ringing sound when it struck the ball. And in the years since KMC was founded, it's remained in the vanguard of golf equipment design. While other irons were packing their weight behind the ball, Ping irons surrounded the striking area with mass, and as a result, the club's sweet spot was enlarged, making mishits more solid. While other putters were being designed for aesthetics, Ping putters were based on ballistics. The innovations led to hundreds of imitations, face-balanced overspin-producing putters with other names on them, and yet none got the job done like Ping's. Well, Now along comes Karsten's I-2 iron. Stops the ball on a dime, he says. Even out of the rough, he says. And the pros agree. A great number of the professionals, men and women who make their living at it, have bet their livings on it. But now golf's two major governing institutions, the people who make the rules, have overruled the I-2. Say the U.S.

0: of all. Because then whatever you have paid for your golf clubs while they were legal, they'd be worth 10 times that, 20 times that. No telling how much more as collector's items. By the way, the basis for this colossal international brouhaha, the whole argument is around the groove, specifically in the measurement of and between the grooves in the face of the I-2 iron, and the controversial dimensional discrepancy that got a golf club outlawed and a manufacturer threatening to sue, the issue that's turned an industry inside out and has turned its related sport upside down. That discrepancy measures precisely 4/1,000 of 1 inch. And now you know the rest of the story.
1: 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Variety without limits.
2: Now, the rest of the story. Just getting safely from one place to another in war-torn Bosnia's capital of Sarajevo is no small task. You heard about the official motorcade that ran into trouble over there? Somebody lobbed a bomb at one of the cars and it landed in the street instead. There was a lot of smoke and debris. About a dozen bystanders were injured, none seriously. The mayor of Sarajevo, riding in the lead car, was furious and frightened. The motorcade stopped at City Hall. There were speeches. Next on the schedule was the National Museum and the governor's residence. But the police commissioner and others in charge were wary after the morning's near miss. There must be, all agreed, a change of plans. Cancel the museum, somebody suggested. Others nodded. And better still, another advised to terminate the remainder of the schedule. The situation is simply too risky. It was Colonel Bardolph who, after listening to everyone, finally decided what should be done. The motorcade would proceed as planned, with one exception. At a prescribed intersection, the cars would split up, taking the most important of the VIPs in a direction that no terrorist could anticipate. The other authorities nodded, the motorcade resumed, but this is the rest of the story. Out there somewhere among the passers-by, a man is lurking, a man with a gun in his belt and murder on his mind. From his vantage point on Leitner Bridge, he can see up and down the boulevard. He knows the route the motorcade will take, a right turn on Franz Josef Street. It is time, he must hurry there. And there he stands in front of Schiller's food shop, reaching furtively inside his clothing to touch the weapon that lies concealed therein. And then, right on schedule, according to plan, the motorcade turns down Franz Josef Street. At that moment, an acquaintance walks up. "Did you hear about the bomb attack this morning?" he asks. Quite, in fact, the man with the gun had known beforehand. The bomb thrower was his co-conspirator. But he had failed. There was but one opportunity remaining, here and now. The man with the gun looks up. The cars in the motorcade are passing in perfect order, just as everyone had anticipated. The man steps forward, drawing his pistol. He is no more than 5 feet from his target when he fires twice. 2 shots heard round the world 93 years ago today, June 28, 1914. For history recalls that then, in the Bosnian city, ripped apart by strife even still, a man named Gorillo Princip emerged from a crowd and with a twitch of his finger plunged the planet into war, the First World War. And yet so far-reaching were the ramifications of the assassination that day that we have all but forgot. The car carrying the doomed Austrian Archduke Franz Ferdinand was supposed to have turned the other way as the motorcade entered Franz Josef Street. That was the change of plans. The Archduke's automobile followed the others, according to the original schedule. And World War I was ignited. Because for all of the carefully thought out, much discussed last minute rearrangements, Nobody told the one man who had to know, the Archduke.

0: Ferdinand's chauffeur. And now you know the rest of the story.
1: Now, the rest of the story. If Tom were alive today, you'd recognize him because you've seen his face in your grocery store. He was born in a tenement house in Glasgow, Scotland. His father was a local shop owner. In 1865, age 15, Tom came to America. Back in Scotland, he'd worked at a number of shops, including his father's, but it was not until working in America that Tom understood the potential of merchandising. In 5 years, he'd absorbed all he could of American merchandising strategy. Then he returned to Glasgow, taking what he'd learned with him. On his 21st birthday, Tom opened a shop of his own, a small grocery on Stobcross Street. That was his first step on the road to fame and wealth and to your grocery store shelf. And not far down that road, Tom met something that would make his name a household word in Scotland, the world's largest cheese. Generally, business-wise, Tom did everything right. He advertised in the Glasgow Citizen, he spruced up his store. From a pole above the door, he hung a large wooden ham. In the window, he placed humorous ads drawn by one of Scotland's leading cartoonists. By night, gas jets lit the shop's interior. Tom was playing the American game, anything to attract attention. And his business kept picking up. Soon, Tom opened a second store, and before he knew it, a decade had passed. His publicity stunts had paid off handsomely, and now folks all over Glasgow were wondering, what would Tom do next? Well, the time was right for Tom's wildest plan ever, an idea he'd been thinking about for some time, the display of the world's largest cheese. The newspaper ads said it would be imported from America. Though the exact dimensions and weight of the cheese have been forgotten, the ads tell us that it took 6 days and the labor of 200 dairymaids and the milk of 800 cows to produce it. Understandably, Glasgow was in awe. When the steamer bearing the mammoth cheese sailed in, curious crowds were waiting on the dock and in the streets. As it was transported to Tom's store, onlookers cheered. That was early December 1881, and within a few days, Tom had implanted gold coins in his cheese mountain, sovereigns and half-sovereigns. Of course, he was imitating the traditional sixpence in the Christmas pudding. And on Christmas Eve, when the cheese was sliced and put up for sale, a special squad of police was required to control the mob at Tom's grocery shop door. Monster cheeses became a Christmas tradition at Tom's grocery, although most of us have never heard of them. In fact, we'd never have heard of Tom were it not for a certain something else he sold long after he'd become a chain store tycoon and a self-made millionaire. You see, Tom was the first merchant to bag and tag tea. Because the young Scot whose first lessons in merchandising he learned from us, the young man who brought the American flair for publicity to Glasgow, the rising grocery store owner who made a name for himself by implanting gold coins in a monstrous mountain of cheese, he's remembered today for a comparatively insignificant something labeled tea bags. Sir Thomas Johnstone Lipton. Only now you know the rest of the story.

0: What a topsy-turvy, inside-out world we live in. 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And the rest? Oh, it's bad to talk about it, so we mustn't dare. One radio show does. 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

0: Now, the rest of the story. It was the prospect of gold that brought people into the territory in the first place, and those who had come decided to stay. By February 1859, an act had been introduced in Congress which would make that chunk of land spanning the Rockies an official U.S. territory. The name Osage Territory was proposed, yet there was too much congressional foot-dragging to suit the enthusiastic inhabitants of the area. And so on June 6, a constitutional convention assembled, and the name Jefferson Territory was adopted, and the election of a delegate to Congress was scheduled. Had the duly elected delegate B.D. Williams simply gone to Washington, D.C., and gained the acceptance of Jefferson Territory as an official territory of the United States, then the eventual state would have been called Jefferson. But there is no such state, and here's why. Among the unsuccessful candidates for territorial delegate was a fellow named George M. Willing. He decided to go to Washington anyway. He met Delegate Williams there. He told Delegate Williams that Congress would be unlikely to buy the name Jefferson for the new territory, and that he, George Willing, had a better name, Idaho. It was an Indian word, George said. It meant gem of the mountains. And Delegate Williams said that it was a very nice name indeed, but that the territorial inhabitants had already chosen Jefferson, and Jefferson they would get. Well, shortly thereafter, both House and Senate committees determined that to start a trend naming territories after presidents would not be a good idea, and that President Washington should remain a singular honor. And so what about Idaho? George Willing once more declared. And Delegate Williams admonished that if Jefferson was out of the question, a number of names should be pondered and carefully evaluated. Well, the names proposed to the Senate committee included Tampa and Nemaura and Wapileo and Arapaho and even San Juan. The House committee seemingly particularly fond of Tahosa. Tahosa was an Indian word meaning dwellers of the mountaintops. The names of Columbus and Franklin and Lafayette were also considered for the new territory. But the one name, apparently irresistible to all, that one name was George Willing's original suggestion, Idaho. Gem of the mountains. What could be more appropriate? But this is the rest of the story. Delegate B.D. Williams, still suspicious of territorial tag-along George Willing, decided to research the origin of the Indian word Idaho. You know what he discovered? Not only that Idaho did not mean gem of the mountains, but that Idaho had no meaning at all. There was no such word in any language as Idaho. Suddenly realizing that the Idaho proposal had been George Willing's practical joke from the start, Delegate Williams hurried back to the Hill with this warning. The name Idaho was a fake. It meant nothing, least of all, gem of the mountains. The name of a territory, ultimately a state, should be the product of a practical joker's imagination. That was unthinkable, and therefore, the new territory must receive another name, a legitimate name. And it did. The phony name Idaho was abandoned. And on February 28, 1861, Colorado was born. And now you know the rest of the story.
1: Now, the rest of the story. It would have been uncharacteristic of a man with his macho self-image to have revealed the slightest physical frailty, so he did not. He was completely blind in his left eye, and he kept what he considered his defect a carefully guarded secret. No more than a half dozen people knew about it, and it was not until many years had passed that they confided the rest of the story. He was a sickly, puny child. His parents were certain that the boy could look forward only to the life of an invalid. That bleak prediction was something the youngster himself simply could not accept, so he worked relentlessly to build up his scrawny physique. He developed a competitive attitude, participating in team sports. And the self-styled fitness program he started in his youth was something he would adhere to and expand upon for the rest of his days. He became expert in riding, wrestling, canoeing, jiu-jitsu, swimming, boxing. Even as a businessman with considerable responsibilities, he made certain that neither his work schedule nor his personal safety interfered with his sports. Often he enticed associates into friendly sparring matches, and it was on one such occasion that a friendly opponent accidentally struck him with great force in the left eye. The blow sent him reeling, but true to his self-image, he recovered quickly and made light of it. The following week, he consulted an ophthalmologist. He told the doctor that after vigorous exercise, he noticed the vision in his left eye had grown dimmer. He also mentioned the left jab he had received while boxing. Black spots had been floating around in the air ever since. Well, after examining him, the specialist shook his head. There was a small hemorrhage in the retina. Continued deep stress exercise might lead to sudden blindness, the doctor said, and another blow to the head, even a slight one, might cause a cataract to form. But for the patient, inactivity was unthinkable. He would take it easier for the time being, but that was all. So, his independent nature collided head-on with Mother Nature, and in time, all of the sight was gone from his left eye. It was his secret, shared only with his physician and his family. Carefully, self-consciously, he avoided giving the impression that he was using only one eye. In fact, not even his own autobiography discloses what you have just heard. He did remain vigorously active throughout the rest of his life, though the loss of his depth perception must have interfered to some extent. And while he may have feared that a general knowledge of his infirmity would somehow sabotage his macho, there was one selfless consideration behind his secrecy. You see, the sparring partner who had dealt that damaging blow, a fine young Army officer named Captain Dan Tyler Moore, he would surely have suffered throughout his own lifetime because of the injury he had inadvertently inflicted. Because the athletically conscious older gentleman had received that injury in the midst of a very important job. And had word gotten out, the young Army officer aide with the strong left jab would have blamed himself forever. Because of a sparring match in the White House, he had blinded the president, Theodore Roosevelt. Only now, you know the rest of the story.
0: And now, the rest of the story. Patrick Morrissey was a bad man. Maybe from the very beginning, but there was something about growing up on the American frontier in the 1850s that helps you stay bad and sometimes get worse. Early in his misspent life, much of Patrick Morrissey's days and even more of his nights were frittered away in one or another of the town's saloons, fighting, drinking, playing cards, carousing with shady ladies. Back then and there, you could disappear in a crowd doing the same because, quite frankly, there were just more bad guys than good guys. At least so it seemed. And the overcrowded jail simply could not accommodate the considerable numbers who deserved to be there. Today's movies occasionally romanticize the likes of thereabouts, but what it was brutal and vile by any measure. And it also poisoned the soil in which Pat Morrissey sprouted and grew. As one of the town's less ambitious criminals, he was forced to subsidize his drinking and gambling and whoring in a particularly repugnant way. He stole from his own mother. Mrs. Morrissey was a patient, kind woman, trapped inextricably by her circumstances, a good person struggling to survive in a bad place and bad times. One bleak night in 1872, her son Patrick pounded on her door demanding more money, and when she refused to open the door, he broke it down. Once inside, Patrick repeated his demand. Mrs. Morrissey said no, not a penny more, for the sordid uses that he would surely put it to. So Patrick struck his mother hard, knocked her to the floor, and it was not the first time. But this time, for some reason nobody knows, Mrs. Morrissey gazed up and said, "You'd better kill your mother and be done with it." And perhaps for the first time in Patrick Morrissey's life, he obeyed his mother. He took the knife with which she had been cutting bread and plunged it into her heart. The town was one big den of thieves and murderers, despite which nobody had been hanged for more than 6 years. No question in Morrissey's mind that he was going to get away with matricide, but he hadn't figured on one thing, the new sheriff, who, unknown to anybody then, would come to be feared as the hanging sheriff, the man who cleaned up the dirtiest town in the Wild East. The Wild East? That's right. While the American West was fast becoming populated by gentlemen bandits and righteous lawmen from the chivalrous American South, the Eastern United States was blotted by a cesspool on the frontier of civilization itself. A dark little hole in Erie County, New York, boasted 673 saloons and even more gambling houses and brothels and sex shows, the so-called sink of iniquity called Buffalo. But the end of that urban nightmare and the beginnings of the beautiful Buffalo we see today was the hanging sheriff who cleaned up the town. The executioner who authored a fitting end to the bad ballad of Patrick Morrissey. The lawman who personally jerked the noose tight around Morrissey's throat and sprung the trap door from under his feet in 1872. The good guy who showed us how the East was won and went on to become President of the United States. Stephen Grover Cleveland. Now you know the rest of the story. Now, the rest of the story. Jim Schlatter and Bob Mazur were chemists, and they were on the verge of a breakthrough. They just knew it. Meanwhile, a shroud of secrecy hung over their Skokie, Illinois laboratory. Other scientists around the world were also nearing the great discovery. One slip up and another lab would get the credit and the profit. So Schlatter and Mazur worked swiftly, quietly. Success was so close they could almost taste it. And then Jim Schlatter actually did. That's the rest of the story. Schlatter and Mazur were one of the best drug research teams in industry. So when word leaked out in 1965 that they were working on a new medication for ulcers, other clinicians were considerably interested. The challenge, however, was equally considerable. You see, what ulcer sufferers have that non-sufferers do not have is too much acid in the stomach, hydrochloric acid. Antacids affect hyperacidity only superficially, like rubber gloves for a leaky pen. No, it's something else that makes the stomach secrete hydrochloric acid, a triggering agent. A complex hormone called gastrin, G-A-S-T-R-I-N. For many years, scientists were sure that if they could only control gastrin, they could cure ulcers. But gastrin, a most intricate substance, a chemical house of cards comprised of 17 precisely linked amino acids, was just too difficult to experiment with. But then, along came Schlatter and Mazur, and it was they who first proposed to disassemble that troublesome hormone, to discover a chemical inhibitor, and then to create a super medicine for ulcers such as medical science had never dreamed of. And that's what they were doing that day in the lab, experimenting with gastrin fragments, when Jim Schlatter, heating one of these dipeptides in a test tube, accidentally spilled some of the powder on himself. He thought nothing of it until he reached for a piece of paper. You know how some folks lick their fingers to get traction on a piece of paper? Well, that's what Jim Schlatter does, and that's what he did then, when suddenly he tasted the dipeptide powder which had spilled on his hands, and chemical history was made. Ironically, that dipeptide building block of the hormone gastrin had already been discovered in a British laboratory. But none of those British scientists bothered to taste the stuff. So they cast their discovery aside, never bothering even to patent it. It was Jim Schlatter and Bob Mazur of G.D. Searle and Company who accidentally tasted and further tested and then put a new word in our contemporary vocabulary. In the years since, ulcer sufferers have benefited from a variety of revolutionary medications. And surely they will forgive the gifted Searle team who got sidetracked on another subject for the specific dipeptide which had spilled on Jim's fingers was aspartame, which by the sheerest of luck became the sugarless sweetener which you know as NutraSweet. Only now you know the rest of the story.
1: Now, the rest of the story. It's the highest of drama, and practically nobody, no human body, is there to see it anymore. But way up north in the land of ice and snow and sprawling tundra, the wolves go hunting. The moonlight dances to the music of the cold as the wolf pack runs, kicking up the powdery white, silent almost, headed for easy prey, the reindeer calves, for the moment undefended, lingering in the clearing. And out they race, the hunting wolves, creatures who taught man to hunt, some say, once upon a forest primeval. But as the wolves draw near, the female reindeer, the reindeer cows, see them and thunder out to interpose themselves between their calves and the danger. And here's what I want you to see, a remarkable thing, really. One by one, quick as a flash, the adult reindeer, the cows, take their places surrounding their young, surrounding them facing outward, so that when the wolves arrive, they find themselves facing a wall of antlers in a complete tight circle, inside which the reindeer calves sit tight and stay safe through the night. You see, reindeer, in Alaska and Canada they call them caribou, reindeer are the only deer whose bulls and cows have antlers, and maybe you've just seen why. The way their antlers form seems to differ male from female. There's a fuzzy phase and a hard phase. The first, called velvet, develops through the summer months, then turns hard as fall approaches. After the rut, the mating competition, the males lose their antlers. It's called casting. But the females, they keep their antlers all through the winter, all the way to springtime. And I want you to remember that. I want you to remember how long the female reindeer hang on to their antlers, because it makes them important in ways you may not fully appreciate as yet. And I have to say, there are a lot of things you don't know about reindeer. For example, that reindeer meat is consumed perhaps more than any other meat in the whole world, and that fully one-fourth of all the land everywhere is used for reindeer herding. That includes Scandinavia, Siberia, northern North America. And did you know that in those far northern lands, explorers have discovered 30,000-year-old reindeer corrals built by the ancestors of those who even still depend on reindeer for their milk, their meat, their transportation, their clothing, their culture? But there's something else significant about reindeer, something culturally perhaps most significant of all. Remember how the antlers form differently for male and female reindeer? Remember? The males lose their antlers by November or so, but the females keep theirs all winter long. And now I want you to picture every picture you've ever seen of Santa's sleigh. Think about it. Any picture, any image of Santa Claus and his sleigh shows his reindeer, all of them, with antlers. So yes, I do mean to say that Santa's sleigh and all the bright hopes of Christmas morning run on girl power. Because now you know the rest of the story. Now, the rest of the story. For the prospective television producers, it had been a long and thankless journey to this particular meeting with these particular network television executives. But here these producers were, trying to convince the executives that they'd come up with a surefire hit, even though the program they were pitching had interested precisely no one thus far. Twice over. In the spring of that same year, those same producers had taken that same show everywhere, to all the broadcast networks, ABC, NBC, CBS, UPN, Fox. And they'd been brutal meetings, some of them, full of arrogant indifference and even implied insults. And after the broadcast networks had brushed the program aside, the producers tried the cable networks. So many cable networks, surely at least one of them would be intrigued, but even they, all of them, disdained the suggestion that such a show might succeed. Well, in the wake of their unilateral failure, the producers got together, talked it over, and decided they'd found the problem. Their program idea was a good one, they even still wholeheartedly believed, but they'd just not been able to describe it adequately. So, they go overseas, put their show on TV over there, and then bring back some videotape for the networks to see for themselves. And they did. The producers got their program on foreign television that very summer, got their video, and the following autumn back they came to the United States. Now this will be the second time the producers have pitched that same show to the same networks, and you know what? It's as though they've never left town. Though they've got their foreign-produced program right up there on the TV screen in the conference room, in conference room after conference room, and yet again and again they're told the same thing. The format is wrong, even the general subject is wrong for American audiences, but thanks anyway. Now, the producers have come to the very last network on their list, either it works here or it's gone. And they, the producers, are sitting across from those last two network executives, pitching their hearts out. And you know what the executives say? They say, we're sorry, we just don't have the money. And then the executives tell the producers that maybe if they go out and raise the money, that is, find their own sponsors, just maybe the network will stick their show in a summer slot for a limited number of episodes. So off go the producers to scare up some sponsorship, and no, of course they can't lure enough advertising dollars for a TV show nobody wants. But I'll tell you what happens instead. The daughter of the president of that same network, who is living abroad, has seen the British version of that program, and she calls her father and says, buy it. So back home, Dad, out of the blue, tells his astonished executives to buy it. And the show they'd in essence rejected is now on the fast track, as it has been ever since. So yes, I do mean to say that the TV show every network turned down twice is the number one rated phenomenon you know as American Idol. Only now, you know the rest of the story. Now, the rest of the story. During the Civil War, when the North had the most to lose, a crucial decision was made to attack the Deep South by way of the Tennessee Valley. And the plan worked. And for that winning strategy, the history books credit Ben Wade, chairman of the Committee on the Conduct of the War. But the credit is misplaced. Now, on another front, the capture of Vicksburg seemed an impossible objective for the Union Army. Because Vicksburg was a river port, an attack from the water was seriously considered. But in the end, Vicksburg fell by a land attack, and Grant was praised for the plan. But again, someone else deserved it. In fact, a great many successful Civil War strategies were conceived by an unsung strategist, a civilian advisor whom President Lincoln kept in the closet, a Southerner. You see, the summer of 1861 was a difficult season for the Union Army, and by November, the Confederacy's defensive position was superb. The North was in big trouble. And it was then that President Lincoln enlisted the aid of an old friend, a Southerner whose sympathies rested with the North and who would serve the Union as war counselor. Evaluating the North's desperate situation, the advisor rejected the Mississippi River as an avenue of attack, too heavily fortified. On the other hand, it appeared Confederate Fort Henry along the Tennessee River had dropped its guard, so the Tennessee Valley seemed to be the South's Achilles heel. The plan? Use the Tennessee River as a means of reaching the vital Memphis and Charleston Railroad. Well, the tactician apprised Lincoln.

0: And a campaign. And the campaign was realized in 1863, and Vicksburg was won for the North. Such specific advice was offered throughout the war, and as far as we know, it was always correct, even though the president's informant had neither field experience in the military nor access to inside Confederate information. And something else. That invaluable assistant to the Union cause received none of the much-deserved credit while the war was on. And when it was over, and a bill was introduced in Congress that would award compensation for Lincoln's tactician, that bill was defeated. So the brilliant advisor, hailed by Secretary of War Stanton as the one who, quote, did the great work that made the others famous, was left with little applause, no money, than to spend the last years of life paralyzed and supported by a relative. So what was it that Congress was reluctant to recognize? That a technically unqualified civilian had outmaneuvered the military? Or that a born Southerner had saved the North? Or was it this? That what the Union's best men could not accomplish was accomplished by a woman, Anna Ella Carol. Now, you know the rest of the story.
1: Now, the rest of the story. Huntington, McKean, Hanson, Bourdonneau, Mifflin, Lee, Hancock, Lorenz, Gorham, Sinclair, Griffin, 11 men. 11 American patriots, 11 names you should know. And yet, I'll bet, even knowing their first names would help you recall no more than one, if indeed you ever heard of any one of them at all. John Hancock, his name you know. His was the enormous, elaborate, unforgettable signature on the Declaration of Independence, one of the wealthiest men in New England. Yet he stood outside Boston one terrible night of the war, and he said, "Burn Boston, though it makes John Hancock a beggar, if the public good requires it." But what of Sam Huntington, another Declaration signer? An attorney for the Crown during the decade previous, Huntington was in later years a strong supporter of the federal Constitution, yet the history books have relegated him to virtual obscurity. Then there was Thomas McKean of Delaware, yet another Declaration signer, so harassed by the British that he was forced to move his family 5 times in 5 months. He served in Congress without pay, his family in poverty and in hiding. And John Hanson of Maryland is so active in every event that led up to the Revolution. And Elias Bourdonneau, who got the gunpowder to General Washington just as his troops were running out of gunpowder, named Commissary General of Prisoners, Bourdonneau gave $30,000 of his own money to ensure the fair treatment of POWs. Thomas Mifflin, born of Quaker parents, he nonetheless became a general in the Continental Army. Richard Henry Lee, whose signature also appears on the Declaration of Independence, he was among the first to call for King George's head. And Henry Lorenz, who was actually captured by the British and did time in the Tower of London. And Nathaniel Gorham, who was eventually wiped out in a 6-million-acre land deal. And Arthur Sinclair. Arthur Sinclair, a general in the war, his Scottish birth and incompetent subordinates led some to question his loyalty, but the critics were wrong. And Cyrus Griffin, he resisted revolution until the last moment, authoring a plan of reconciliation between Great Britain and her colonies as late as December of 1775. Huntington, McKean, Hanson, Bourdonneau, Mifflin, Lee, Hancock, Lorenz, Gorham, St. Clair, and Griffin. 11 names in American history you ought to recognize, especially considering this. On March 1 of 1781, our government ratified the Articles of Confederation, under which document we were officially and for the first time ever designated the United States. Well, under the same Articles of Confederation, the United States had national leadership, had a succession of presidents. 11 of them. 11 presidents, with Sam Huntington and ending with Cyrus Griffin. That's right, all of the men you've just met, in most cases for the first time. And that means exactly what you think it does, that despite what you were taught in school, George Washington was the 12th president of the United States. But before you try to tell your teacher that Sam Huntington was the father of our country, be sure to relate the rest of the story. Now,

the rest of the story. Before she was finished reading the terse telegram, Amy's eyes were flooded with tears. It was news of what had happened to her estranged husband, Charles. There was a fancy name for the illness that had taken his life, but Amy knew the plain language of it. Charlie Cloyd drank himself to death. At once, in Amy's mind, echoed his last words. Charlie had said, "If you leave me, I'll be a dead man in 6 months." And that was 6 months ago, almost precisely. And then, burning through the ice of those prophetic words, came her memory of a happy autumn, 3.5 years past, of the day Amy and Charlie met. Amy's father, the school board president in Belton, Missouri, had recently hired handsome young Charlie Cloyd. The new teacher had not only been a captain in the Army, but also a full-fledged medical doctor. His brilliant brain had long since absorbed several languages in which he remained conversant. Amy had never met anyone quite like him before. Charlie Cloyd, who was new in town, became a boarder in the household of Amy's parents, George and Mary Moore. It was through this opportunity to observe him on a daily basis that Amy's father learned the shocking truth. His new teacher, while charming and intelligent, was an alcoholic. Dr. Cloyd was skilled at concealing it, and yet it was a fact nonetheless, a fact learned too late to save George Moore's daughter, who by then had fallen helplessly in love with him. The Moores fought back, forbidding Amy to be in the same room, any room, with Dr. Cloyd, unchaperoned, and soon Amy and Charlie had devised an elaborate and surreptitious method of communication. They made plans to marry. Amy's parents now realized it was futile to resist, and so with 4 days before Amy's 21st birthday, she became at once Mrs. Charles Cloyd and the most miserable woman in the world. In fact, Charlie showed up for the ceremony drunk. Despite Amy's anguish and his own promises to reform, he pretty much stayed drunk for the rest of his life. Amy tried to rescue her husband, often bundling herself in a shawl, setting out in the darkness to retrieve him from some lair, but she was never able to. Along the way, Charlie Cloyd managed to father a child that he was never to see. By the time little Charlene was born, Amy had returned home to her parents in Belton. "You have revisited the day she got the telegram saying that Charlie was dead, but the whole world remembers what came of her grief. For once upon a time there was a daring temperance crusader who urged social reform with a prayer and a hatchet, who in the company of a few hymn-singing supporters swept like an avenging angel from town to town, preaching to drunkards and destroying the places where they drank. And as the aggressive temperance movement she founded gained momentum, those caught in the wake of its fury wondered what on earth could have made this woman so upset. Well, now you know, because you remember hatchet-wielding Carrie Amelia Moore Cloyd by her second married name, Carrie Nation. Only now you know the rest of the story." Oh!

You got the FBI, the FCC, the Federal Trade Commission Agency, and they all have one thing in common, that is they're federal. But here's one thing, if you haven't guessed, there ain't a thing federal about the Federal Express, and the only thing federal about the Reserve is that it's criminal!

0: Let's just dump it.
1: Now, the rest of the story. Once upon a time, there was a fair-haired farm boy named Jim who had 25 cats. Most of them lived out in the barn and chased mice. A few were beloved house pets. All of them had names. Jim's cats were more than farm animals, you see. They were family. Each was distinctly recognizable, not only by appearance, but by personality. Each had its own habits and quirks, its own needs and sensitivities. Jim found something to love in every one of them, and each in its own way returned the affection. Since infancy, Jim was plagued with severe asthma. It almost killed him when he was 9. The chronic illness kept him in bed a lot. But Jim's frequent confinement never became impossibly lonely, for there was always at least one cat nearby, one little whiskered, wide-eyed friend who seemed somehow to understand. These were the memories that Jim took with him from the family farm near Fairmount, Indiana, into adulthood, into a $1.60 an hour agency job. And one day he fell in love. Her name was Carolyn. She was pretty and she was fun. He proposed, she accepted, and one evening after they were married, Jim learned the rest of the story. The couple was visiting a friend's house for the first time. They were greeted at the door. 5 minutes later, Carolyn's eyes suddenly became teary and red. Jim, puzzled and concerned, asked what was wrong. By then, his bride was scratching and sneezing. She turned to their host. "You have a cat," she declared. Well, in fact, he did not. And furthermore, he had had no pets in the past 2 years that he had owned the house. "What about the previous owners?" Carolyn insisted. The gentleman thought for a moment. "Why, yes, in fact, they had had several cats." Jim was astounded. He had never even suspected his wife's allergy, much less the incredible acuteness of it. Now, what was he to do? He had loved cats since childhood. He had hoped to have pet cats again someday. Now he could not even go near a cat for fear of sending his dear Carolyn into a sneezing fit. Over the years which followed, Jim tried his best to be considerate. He visited cat owners and cuddled their pets, always alone. Then, returning to his own home, he would head straight for the laundry room and remove all of his clothing, including his socks, toss everything in the washing machine, then take a shower, washing even his hair. All this Jim did for the love of Carolyn. And yet he continued to seek a more satisfying solution to their dilemma. And then at last, Jim created for himself a paper pet. A paper pet. A cat made of paper and ink and memories, and wife Carolyn was not allergic to him, for Jim, the fair-haired Indiana farm boy, who grew up loving cats by the dozens, the frustrated husband whose wife's allergy ensured a catless marriage, he, Jim Davis, at least partly solved that problem, and in the process bestowed upon the rest of us an unforgettable funny paper feline. You may have wondered how life began for a sarcastic, overstuffed, lazy, lovable cat named Garfield. Well, now you know the rest of the story.
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1: Now, the rest of the story. Senator Steve seemed like such a good guy. For example, more than a century ago, he was so very concerned for the economic development of his home state of Illinois that he realized in order for Illinois to grow, it would require major rail service. And thus was conceived the magnificent line of commerce and communication from Chicago to the Gulf of Mexico, the Illinois Central Railroad. Now, Senator Steve's plan was to give the state large portions of federal land to sell in order to raise funds for the new railway. He pushed the plan hard all the way through Congress and into law in September of 1850. President Millard Fillmore signed the bill. Once the land grant became law, Senator Steve hurried home to convince the Illinois legislature. There were three popular plans for the project. Senator Steve would make certain that the plan he favored was adopted, and it was. And the grand, brand new railway system was on its way to reality. But this is the rest of the story. The charter had been specific regarding how the Illinois Central would reach Chicago, but once inside the city limits, there would be problems. The obviously favorable route of entrance was already owned by another railroad, so Senator Steve went back to work. Assisted by the city's mayor, he planned another route, one that would take the Illinois Central into Chicago along the splendid shoreline of Lake Michigan. One minor difficulty, that shoreline property was not owned entirely by the city. In fact, there was a 16-acre access owned privately, one which would have to be purchased if the Illinois Central project were to be completely successful. The question was, what price would the owner put on this property of his once he realized how important it was? Well, the answer was $21,320. Oh, you bet the owner came out with a tidy profit. And considering he had not purchased the land all that long ago, it's been suggested he had anticipated the Illinois Central venture with profit in mind. But anyway, the ICR got its fabulous lakefront route into Chicago, which would be called the most magnificent entrance to a major city in all the world. And everybody was happy except the former owner of those 16 key acres. He had cashed in for tens of thousands. Oh, did I mention the shrewd real estate investor who had cleaned up in the Illinois Central deal? Almost as though he had had inside information. He had had inside information. The man who got rich by mid-19th century standards by predicting what the government was going to do was himself part of the government. He was the railroad planner, Senator Steve himself. Now I know. History, as you read it in school, relates that in the presidential election of 1860, Republican Abraham Lincoln narrowly beat Senator Steve, the mainline Democratic Party candidate, Senator Stephen A. Douglas. Well, now you know the American voters chose the right man. Because now you know the rest of the story.
0: Al Woodall made it. Swimmer Al Woodall had had a goal for 28 years. And finally, he reached that objective. He has swum from the East 9th Street Pier on Lake Erie across the inner channel to the breakwater, some 600 yards away. Al had tried it countless times. At last he made it. How he made it is the rest of the story. Al Woodall loved Lake Erie. There was a time when I was infatuated with Lake Erie and its islands, but Alfonso Woodall loved that lake. He'd go down to the Cleveland Pier at the end of East 9th Street and stand there for hours, just feasting his eyes on that beautiful waterscape. For 28 years that I know of, Al has watched over and boated on and swum in his lake. Al was a good swimmer. Over the years, he became increasingly challenged to swim all the way across the inner channel. And time and again, he attempted it. When he'd run out of steam, the Coast Guard would catch up and pull him aboard. But one day, Al vowed he'd make it from the pier to the breakwater wall. Once Al got somebody with a powerboat to tow him across on water skis beneath a huge kite, he was aloft only briefly. That effort ended with a couple of broken legs. But do you know his legs were still in casts? The winter day he sighted a duck hunter whose boat had capsized, clinging to floating ice. Al, his legs in casts, swam out and rescued him. The Carnegie Heroes Fund honored him with a medal for that mission. But for all of the people he pulled out, that was the only real recognition he ever got. And as the years piled on, the distance seemed farther from the pier to the breakwater wall. And yet Al never stopped trying. More than 20 times by the best Coast Guard count. And then one day the temptation to try again was unresistible. The lake and the sky were azure blue with only the gentlest swells. And at the age of 64, he's running out of years. He could not resist. He peeled off his shirt. He kicked off his shoes. He dived in and he headed for the wall. When the Coast Guard got word from a boat in the harbor that somebody was in the water swimming east to west, appeared to be struggling, Seaman Jim Bodine got the call. He didn't have to ask. That would be Al. A 41-foot Coast Guard boat was dispatched. As the boat neared Al and the crew tossed a life ring for him to grab onto, Al shook his head negatively and kept swimming toward the breakwater wall. But he was growing conspicuously weaker. The ring was swung toward him again. He pushed it aside and kept swimming. Finally, it was decided to put a rescue swimmer over the side. Well, when Al saw that the other fellow was swimming toward him, he realized that if he were ever to reach his breakwater wall objective, He must now not only go the distance, he must win the race, must somehow elude his well-intentioned pursuer. So Al, exhausted and full of determination, took a deep breath, submerged, began swimming toward the wall underwater, invisible to those on the surface. You'll never find it in an official record book of the great swimmers and their accomplishments, but Al Woodall reached the wall. He made it. After 28 years of trying, he attained his goal. October 2 of last year, a 21-gun salute Coast Guard ceremony celebrated Al's victory, a memorial service, wherein Al's cremated remains, his ashes, were taken to the Coast Guard patrol boat and in the presence of Al's family sifted into the water of his lake alongside the breakwater wall, where the day after he went under the waves, his body had been recovered by Cleveland police divers. For Alfonso Woodall, who so loved Lake Erie, achieved in death what had so persistently eluded him in life. Caressed by the unseen hand of a gentle current, he'd gone the distance. At long last, he had touched the wall. And now you know the rest of the story.
1: Now, the rest of the story. Americans, you're going to learn a new name today, a name you should have learned a long time ago. Sarah McWilliams, a St. Louis laundress at the turn of the 20th century. Twice a day, she'd cross the Mississippi River on the Eads Bridge with a big basket of laundry balanced on her head. And one evening, Sarah did something she'd never done before. She stopped right there in the street. Just as she was about to cross the bridge, she stood there gazing up at the magnificent structure. She was transfixed, as though seized by an irresistible daydream, and her mind wandered back to another time. The daughter of former slaves, Sarah was born and reared on a farm, orphaned at 7, married at 14. For a while, she and her husband lived in Vicksburg, Mississippi. A daughter was born to them. They called her Alila. And when Sarah was 20, her husband died, and the prosperity of which they had both dreamed died with him. So, with $1.50 wrapped in a rag in her apron pocket, and with Alila bundled in her arms, Sarah left the South forever and headed for St. Louis. Taking in washing and ironing, she managed to support herself and her daughter. They got by, but that was all. Until that one evening, 4 years later, when Sarah stood staring at the Eads Bridge, suddenly she realized what had so impressed her. For ages, the mighty Mississippi River had been forded with great difficulty by canoe and by raft, and many who had attempted to swim across had lost their lives to a treacherous undertow. But now here was the towering Eads Bridge, a testimony to man's determination to find a better way to cross the river. And from that moment, the Eads Bridge served as a symbol for Sarah. She grew determined that somehow she would find a better way to do something, and in the process, she would have a legacy of which her daughter could be proud. Well, that night, Sarah went home, looked in the mirror, but instead of a visage beleaguered by hopelessness, instead of the face of a poor, what was then called, colored washerwoman, she saw a radiance. She saw her youth and her strength, and most important, she saw potential. It was Sarah McWilliams who first told African Americans that black is beautiful, and then proved it. Actually showed her people how very beautiful they could be. You may remember Sarah by her second husband's name, but now I hope you will reflect on the accomplishments of an incomparable woman known as Madam C.J. Walker. Because now when you hear of the inventive businesswoman who started mixing creams and oils and perfumes in a washtub, who built a cosmetics empire from nothing to become America's first black millionaire, as well as the first self-made female millionaire anywhere in all history. Now, whenever you're told of the splendid success Sarah made of her life, please remember a St. Louis laundress staring up at a bridge thinking, I can do big things too. Because now you know the rest of the story.

Now, the rest of the story. Last summer's Olympics in Beijing reminded all of us that in some parts of the world, ping pong is a big deal. Table tennis tournaments having nothing to do with the Olympics are massively attended. The players are, well, they're like rock stars. I want you to meet Rune, R-U-N-E. Rune was among his country's leading ping pong players once upon a time. For years, he won everything in sight. Rune played some of his best ping pong in his early 30s. In fact, he was 33 when he competed in his hometown ping pong championship. That was the summer of 1965. That was the first tournament his young son had ever seen him play. The boy just had turned 9. He was starting to think about following in his dad's athletic footsteps. Well, anyway, the field was particularly strong for the city ping pong championship that year, but Rune was ready. He was especially eager to play well in this, the first tournament his son had ever attended. The youngster himself was, of course, excited, but not nervous. At least not nervous until he saw the big table with all of the tournament prizes displayed on it. There were different kinds of prizes. The championship winner could choose from among them. And Rune's son was particularly attracted to one of them. Dad absolutely had to win this tournament, the boy thought, so that he, Dad, could win that prize. Well, Rune made the finals easily. Then the going got tough. Every time his finely tuned topspin failed him, his son's heart thumped triple time. It was a long, hard fight for first that afternoon. But in the end, Rune won. Rune won. First to rush up to him, overflowing with congratulations, was his 9-year young son. "Did you have a prize picked out, Dad?" "No," Rune smiled. He'd not even thought about it. Was there a prize that his son had in mind? And, of course, the beaming boy pointed to that one which had so attracted him. He scarcely knew what it was for. Imagine that. It was simply begging to be taken home. And so Rune and his son took it home. And the proud youngster has been playing with it ever since. Played with it competitively for almost 20 years. And Rune, he passed away March of this year. He was 76. But he, of course, lived to become the one rooting in the stands for his son. The ping pong champion? No. You see, the boy who might well have picked up where his dad left off instead took home that prize his father had won. A tennis racket. He made magic with that tennis racket, as have few in the sport of tennis. You know, at first the family wondered what such a little boy would ever do with such a grown-up toy. Well, who doesn't remember what he did? The great Swedish tennis champion, Bjorn Borg. Bjorn Borg. Only now you know the rest of the story.

clearer than day. And by faith we can see it afar, where the Father waits over the way.

we shall meet on that beautiful shore, in the sweet by and by, we shall meet on

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2: Now, the rest of the story. For 16 years, the so-called pre-first editions of the prestigious Wren Collection comprised the literary jewel in the crown of the University of Texas Library. There were 36 of them, 36 manuscripts which the library claimed had been printed prior to their publications. Such documents are sometimes referred to as trial books or author's editions. In any case, the University of Texas at Austin had possessed a handsome assortment of them since 1918, works by such illustrious English authors as Dickens and Tennyson and Swinburne and Kipling. There was even a pre-first edition of Elizabeth Barrett Browning's Sonnets from the Portuguese in the fabulous Wren Collection. But in 1934, an exposé was published by John Carter of Scribner's Rare Book Department and Graham Pollard of Birrell and Garnett. These two young scholars, working on a WPA grant, had been poking around in the famous Wren Collection, had closely scrutinized the fascinating pre-first editions, and they noticed something curious in the printing itself. The J's and the F's, those two letters, were button-hooked throughout the manuscript. That refers to a particular font design. And what made Carter and Pollard immediately suspicious was that buttonhook J's and F's were not supposed to have appeared until after the supposed publication dates of those same rare books. So, they investigated further, and what they learned and subsequently told the world was that 4 out of 5 books in the Wren Collection, that's 80% of them, had been procured by John Henry Wren through a renowned bibliographical authority named Thomas J. Wise, and that Wise, aside from being a collector of authentic rare books, was also a forger of them, one of the best in literary history. And yes, the 36 pre-first editions in the Wren Collection, all 36, were phonies. What made it even more embarrassing was that the Texas legislature had been asked to buy the collection for the school in the first place, and had refused, and was now boasting about its good, if inadvertent, judgment. Well, that was in 1934. The library of the University of Texas at Austin is housed in a magnificent 27-story tower. The Wren Collection is still a part of that prominent archive, including the 36 forgeries of Thomas J. Wise, which had caused such a sensation those many years ago. But the University of Texas had the last laugh. You see, that school owns a complete collection of the Wise forgeries. And in fact, nobody else in all the world does. So the major disappointment of 1934 is a primary source of pride these days. Because those fake Dickenses and Tennysons and Swinburnes and Kiplings, including the forgery of Browning's sonnets, those imitations of art have become valuable in themselves. Considerably more valuable than the originals they represent. Only now, you know the rest of the story.
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1: 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Variety without limits.
3: The Lone Eagle. That was an appropriate term for him. For often previous, pilots had crossed the Atlantic in pairs, but never before had such a flyer flown that great ocean alone. Now, you think you know the story, but I want you to hear for the first time the rest of the story. High above any ocean of water is an equally awesome ocean of air, an invisible sea with its own currents and its own treachery. The Lone Eagle could not carry enough fuel to make the crossing without a friendly tailwind and buoyant thermals to help keep him aloft. And conditions can change rapidly, diametrically, during a journey. So it was against a backdrop of profound uncertainty that the All-American Flyer took off into the gray dawn that morning. The Atlantic loomed before him like an endless carpet on the planet's floor. The horizon beckoned. The brave aviator followed. The salt air rose to meet him with an intoxicating aroma at lower altitudes. Then the sunshine would burst through a crack in the glowering sky, In those first hours, the lone eagle felt as though he could stay awake and alert indefinitely, but the hours yawned wider as each one passed, and beneath the wings, a multitude of dancing whitecaps lulled him into drowsiness. Ever so subtly, fatigue reached out to embrace him. Hours more and the embrace would be a death grip. The North Atlantic cold crawled through him like a virulent disease, but just as delirious exhaustion was about to overwhelm him, he caught a whiff of something. Something the old-time explorers knew very well. The smell, the heaven-sent scent of land. Oh, yes. The old-time men of the sea would tell you that you could smell it a long time before you could see it. And so our flyer stayed his course for the western horizon. And sure enough, in the misty distance, something massive began to blotch the finely etched horizon line. It was indeed land, and it was the coast of Ireland. The Lone Eagle, flying on one engine, barely enough fuel, had soared across the mighty Atlantic Ocean, landed 13 miles inland near Castle Island in County Kerry in mid-November 1987. Last year. For the Lone Eagle who braved the Atlantic was not Charles Lindbergh of the 1920s. This flyer had not even intended to make the crossing. It was a mistake. He was lost. He received the hero's welcome in Ireland anyway, and was returned to the United States as soon as the shock of what he had done had worn off. You see, the fuel that kept him going was whatever he had eaten before takeoff, and the single engine that supplied him was the flyer's own biological heart, the all-American aviator who crossed the Atlantic, cold, hungry, exhausted, but alive. The Lone Eagle was a real one. A 6-month-old American bald eagle. Now, the feathered symbol of the United States of America has always conjured mental pictures of impossible dreams come true. And this time, too. Now you know the rest of the story.
2: Now, the rest of the story. It was an honor most agreed to have the distinguished Senator Edward Brooke as a speaker for commencement exercises, but it was a mistake, some believe, to allow a student to speak also. The fears of the latter were confirmed on graduation day because in Diane's speech, the first ever commencement address given by a student at that college, in that speech she rebuked the senator, the school's guest. He lacked relevance, was how she put it. The word of Diane's impertinence eventually reached home, of course, where old friends just shook their heads. Whatever happened to the girl they knew, the sweet, sincere traditionalist, the staunch defender of the establishment? But what happened is the rest of the story. It was in a large yellow brick Georgian house on Wisner Road in a conservative community of smiling faces and unlocked doors where Diane was nurtured to young womanhood. One of her earliest aspirations was to become an astronaut, and as a high school junior, she wrote to NASA to tell them so. Diane was always reaching for the stars. The expectations of family and friends were no lower. A natural leader, some called her. Indeed, she was always winning achievement awards of one kind or another. In her senior year, she was voted most likely to succeed. But most of all, Diane was sensible. An outspoken red, white, and blue American, she campaigned her heart out when Goldwater ran for president. She canvassed from door to door, argued with less sensible friends. Barry Goldwater typified everything Diane stood for. He opposed big government and high taxes. He stressed the need for self-reliant citizens and local autonomy. Goldwater girls, they called them back then. The female conservative youth movement. And Diane was outstanding among them. When Goldwater lost the election, she remained undaunted, even became president of her local Young Republicans. So, whatever happened to Diane? Was it college life, far from the traditions and influences of home, that transformed the Goldwater campaigner into a Eugene McCarthy supporter? that turned the establishment apologist into the sort of liberal who would embarrass a United States senator on her own graduation day. What happened was the Reverend Don Jones, some would say. He was the youth pastor in Diane's church who once took his teenage flock to an urban ghetto to witness inner-city poverty firsthand. What Pastor Jones did had a tremendous impact on Diane, others would later recall, particularly when the girl from the insular suburbs saw what was happening to children in that other world next door. You see, Diane philosophically moved slowly but surely to the left after that. And she's taken a number of people with her on that ideological journey. You know one of them. He became president of the United States. That's right, the would-be female astronaut from Park Ridge, Illinois. The overachieving, flag-waving Goldwater girl. The young Republican who once upon a time would have done just about anything to reduce the size of federal government and lower your taxes. Why, that was Hillary Diane Rodham, whom you know as Hillary Clinton. Only now, you know the rest of the story.
4: Now, the rest of the story. Chris was a child of the slums, 4 months young, when his mother noticed something the matter. The doctors to whom she took her child agreed the boy was an irreversible cripple, a hopeless imbecile. Those are the doctor's words. What it was a severe form of cerebral palsy. Well, the boy's mother refused to believe that her son's mind was compromised. She had already reared 5 youngsters, and deep down she knew that though Chris's body was tangled, there was nothing wrong with his thinking brain. And still, age 5, the boy was helpless as a newborn. Eventually, there was talk among the relatives of institutionalizing him. The humane thing for all concerned, they said. But mother, never, she said, never. She had not the slightest evidence that her son would ever be anything but quivering protoplasm. Nonetheless, she insisted that he would be much more. And she waited. And she prayed, and then one day, one cold, gray December day, not long before Christmas, the family was huddled at their hearth. Outside, the snow had swirled. Inside, the firelight danced among searching shadows. In a corner of the room, one of the children played with a chalk and a slate. 5-year-old Chris was lying nearby. Now, Chris had long seemed to demonstrate an interest in his left foot, especially the toes of that left foot. So maybe it would not come as a surprise, although it did, when the twisted little boy reached out with his left foot and snatched the chalk from his sister's hands. Everybody in the room suddenly stopped talking and sat staring silently at Chris. A moment later, mother was kneeling beside the child, taking another piece of chalk. She drew on the slate carefully, deliberately, the letter A, capital A. She looked at the little boy. "Copy that," she said. Slowly, painstakingly, in the profound stillness, grasping the chalk with his toes, Christie copied as best he could the curious symbol his mother had made. And it was on that snowy, wonderful December afternoon that a not-quite-helpless youngster found his voice. As the doctors had predicted, his talk would remain unintelligible. Or he would never be able to walk, nor to eat, nor drink, without help. But about the higher functions of his brain, how wrong they had been. When Chris died, going on 30 years ago, he was mourned by the home folks who knew him, but by so many more, because the eloquent voice of Chris Christie Brown rose from the slums of Dublin, Ireland, until it was heard all over the world. His novels, his volumes of poetry would become best sellers. The New York Times would call him a man of genius. Yes, there was a movie about him 20 years back. But that shining near 50-year literary career, that was a monument to a mother's love. Without speaking, Christie Brown spoke through the one limb of which he had full use, his left foot. the hundreds of thousands of words which comprise his marvelous stories. His dazzling descriptions, his remarkable insight. Each word was typed one letter at a time with his little toe. And now you know the rest of the story. Now, the rest of the story. One might have called it love at first sight, except that when Marie and Ralph met, Marie was blind. Those who had known him before they got together marveled at the mutual attraction, noting that neither was the other's type. But the attraction persisted, and the relationship blossomed. In fact, Marie's blindness brought the two closer than they might ever have been otherwise. You see, Ralph became Marie's eyes. The day Ralph moved in, folks began talking. Marie, characteristically independent, blind or not, scarcely required the attention Ralph was heaping on her. Ralph, a confirmed loner, was not at all given to the sort of selflessness which he now demonstrated toward Marie. And still Ralph stayed by Marie's side day and night, and Marie's reliance on Ralph appeared genuine. No matter how familiar the surroundings, he would gently guide her from place to place. Outdoors, on occasion only when nobody else was nearby, he would permit her to walk alone in the fresh air amid the fragrant flowers. It seemed to those who distantly witnessed the curious ritual that Ralph understood Marie's need to be alone once in a while. But it was always a very brief while, because after a few minutes on her own, Marie would call out to Ralph and he would hurry to her side. It was the unspoken promise of his perpetual proximity. Their already restricted lives became more so. As Marie's arthritis worsened, she rarely complained, but it was hard to hide the pain. I think Marie's unrelenting discomfort hurt Ralph as much as her, because as the months passed, he stayed closer than ever, and gradually the outsiders who had predicted it would never last were convinced. People stopped thinking of the couple as unusual, and in time the names of Ralph and Marie were mentioned only reverently, as one would admire a monumental romance such as that of Romeo and Juliet. So how it was often wondered, how could such a profound togetherness end any other way but sadly? And yes, one starry evening in the autumn of 1982, Marie's sightless eyes closed for the last time. A merciful release from her suffering, said some, but Ralph's suffering had only begun. He cried himself to sleep for a while, and then his grief reopened in other ways. Nobody needed him anymore, you see, and so inconsolable, he withdrew from the world until at last he rejoined Marie. Americans, there is a 40-acre farm near Edmond, Oklahoma, the Roby place. Passing by, you might see the white crosses which mark two graves. Folks who know about Ralph and Marie always get kind of quiet when they see. Starts them pondering once again, a devotion they can't quite comprehend. You see, Ralph and Marie were as close as two people could be. The thing is, they were not people. Ralph, the constant companion who became Marie's eyes, was a sheep. And blind Marie, who shared her stall and her pasture and her every moment with a little lamb, Marie was a Shetland pony. Some say sentiment is the province only of humankind. Well, now you know who. The rest of the story.
5: Now, the rest of the story. One foggy night, August 1935, Jack set out to visit his fiancée. The 25-year-old aviator was about to graduate from his academy. The good news could not wait, and a desolate, winding mountain road lay between Jack and the girl he loved. Somewhere on that deserted road, Jack's convertible went out of control. The convertible left the road, rolled over on top of him, crushing both his arms and his chest, but he was alive. In agony, he waited by the roadside for a passing car to discover him. Each minute seemed an eternity. The minutes became half an hour, no car came. Then Jack knew if he were to survive, he would somehow have to make it on his own to a nearby house. He tried to reach out with his right arm and could not. Curiously, there was no feeling at all in his right arm. Jack looked at his left arm and winced. Bones were jutting out of the skin. Blood was spurting from the wounds. So Jack, using only his legs, began to crawl along the roadside until a hazy light shone through the darkness and the fog, the light from the window of a house. Jack reached the house, was taken to a hospital, mended as best the doctors knew how. But after several days, the infection in Jack's left arm flared up again. An amputation was recommended in order to save Jack's life. He refused. Jack was an aviator, he explained. He would require both of his arms in the cockpit. Well, the infection eventually subsided. The left arm was spared. But Jack's problems were far from over. You see, the right arm was still paralyzed. Many months after he left the hospital, otherwise healthy, he was able to move only a single finger in his right hand. But Jack did not quit. He returned to active duty with his fleet. He got himself stationed at a base in the Mediterranean. There, self-prescribing his own therapy, Jack, during his off-duty hours, would swim. Every day in Toulon Harbor, Jack would swim, each day a little harder, a little farther. And it was then and only then that Jack's life began again. In time, the therapeutic recreation became a passion. The young aviator abandoned the sky. Many months of determination revitalized Jack's once lifeless right arm, but by then, another voice was calling him. And Jack answered the call. Now, many of us remember Jack as the man who taught us how to breathe underwater. Some remember Jack as the inventor of the aqualung. He was both of those things. But I hope, starting now, you and I will not forget where it all began. On a foggy mountain road, many August evenings ago, for it was that near tragic turning point in the life of the man who preferred to be called Jack, it was that which led to a lifelong exploration of a vast inner space. For a mere arm's length from the sky, a young flyer, crippled, recovering, turned to a silent world and never came back. For this one-time aviator Jack, you know as Jacques-Yves Cousteau. Jacques Cousteau. Only now you know the rest of the story.
4: Now, the rest of the story. Ken hit a great shot. It was the third shot on that par 5 15th. It was his approach to the green, and he nailed it. The ball ought to have spun hard, but then this is golf, and things don't always happen the way they're supposed to. So, when Ken plastered that approach iron, smothering the flag, and when the ball stabbed the green 9 feet past the hole, instead of sucking back toward the cup, the ball just stuck. It stuck. And now the green is steeply downhill, back to the front. And the wind is blowing in the same direction. The putting surface is hard as concrete. No way a ball is going to stay put after it lands. You walk up there, gently place the ball on the green. It's going to roll toward the front. But not today. Not this shot. And as Ken is walking up from the fairway to the green, he can't believe his eyes. After he marks his ball, will it start rolling when he replaces it? And more intriguing still, how will he ever putt the ball softly enough to stop it anywhere near the hole? But Ken's going to try. He's going to touch the ball with the putter face. Just barely start it moving. Maybe it'll get close. Maybe with any luck it'll drop. Well, I'll tell you how softly Ken strokes this ball. It is rolling so slowly. He can read the label on it. And still, ever so slightly missing the lip, the ball rolls past the hole in slow motion. And then terrifyingly, it starts picking up speed, and when the ball finally stops, it's almost as far from the cup as when it started. So it'll take two more putts to get the ball underground. And Ken bogeys the hole. You ask Ken today how he lost that tournament, he'll tell you. He knows the shot that cost him the whole shebang, the mysterious sticky approach on 15 in the final round. Despite winds so strong they blew the scoreboard down, he hit 15 greens that day. But he lost by one stroke. One in particular. The shot that you just saw him make. Now, Ken was an amateur back then. Had he won that tournament, his future would have been assured. He would have remained an amateur, he says. He would have accepted an offer to become vice president of Ford Motors, and he would have inherited from the immortal Bobby Jones the titular leadership of Augusta National. That's right. Ken, in 1956, as an amateur, almost won the prestigious Masters Championship at Augusta. But that one stroke, by which he lost dramatically, altered the course of his life forever after. Because instead, Ken pursued a professional career in golf, accumulating 14 titles in less than 10 years, including the U.S. Open Championship. The future, as it turned out, brought with it honors such as PGA Player of the Year and Sports Illustrated's Sportsman of the Year, and a happy 35 years as a golf analyst for CBS. You see, Ken Venturi, in 1956, was perhaps too young to realize how sometimes by losing, you win. But you have just watched him hit a shot that stopped impossibly on a downwind hill. The little big shot that cost him everything, but paid back 100 times more. Because now you know the rest of the story. Oh!

You got the FBI, the FCC, the Federal Trade Commission Agency, and they all have one thing in common, that is they're federal. But here's one thing if you haven't guessed. There ain't a thing federal about the Federal Express, and the only thing federal about the Reserve is that it's criminal!

0: Let's just dump it.
1: Now, the rest of the story. Among the makers of majestic pipe organs for churches and universities, Charles Fiske is a legend. He grew up in Cambridge, Massachusetts. As a teenager, he was somewhat of an electronics wizard. He was building tube amplifiers before there was such a term as high fidelity. Later, he went to Harvard, then to Stanford. Then he abandoned his burgeoning scientific career for the beautiful world of music. 1954, he became the apprentice of renowned organ maker Walter Holtkamp. Within 18 months, Charles had earned a partnership in the Andover Organ Company, and by 1959, he owned that company. And by 1962, he had moved to Gloucester, Massachusetts, as C.B. Fiske Incorporated. Charles never did resume the interest in electronics that had made him the teen talk of the town. In fact, there was something decidedly anti-technological in the Charles Fiske approach to organ making. First, all Fiske organs are tracker organs, no electronics, simply woods and rods and wires, as one might find in a pipe organ centuries old. Charles even quarreled with that one lonesome 20th century touch found in all modern trackers, the electric blower motor. He understood that nobody wanted to stand around in the church basement hand-pumping organ bellows, not nowadays, but he also understood that the organs of old rendered a slightly irregular warbling sound. So in 1968, you know what he proposed? That the barely perceptible warble be restored to the tracker organ, that the modern, super-consistent electronic blowers and the wind supply regulators not be allowed to smudge the beauty, what he called the natural grace of the past. Now, that proposal was vigorously denounced by his colleagues at the time. It would take them a decade or so to see it his way, but the point is, Charles Fiske was a proud reactionary. With loving hands, he fashioned the charm of a thousand yesterdays from the same materials our ancestors used, almost as though he were intentionally turning away from some terrible vision, or as though attempting to atone for some past unpardonable sin. And in fact, there was a private nightmare that cast its shadow on his dreams. It began before Stanford, before Harvard, when the slender brown-haired boy genius in electronics was sent to Chicago to work on the top-secret Manhattan Project. That's right. At 20, he was assigned to the now infamous laboratories at Los Alamos, where he spent the remainder of World War II, and where those same hands, which would eventually lovingly, repentantly fashion instruments of beauty, once created instruments of terror and destruction. The great Charles Fiske died December 16, 1983, but his masterworks of musical glory and spiritual peace live on. Often the admirers of those magnificent tracker organs will gaze at them in wonder to envision that their creator, before turning from a brilliant career in electronics and in nuclear physics, helped to devise the detonators for the world's first atomic bombs. Only now you know the rest of the story. Now, the rest of the story. February 13, 1913 was Tom's unlucky day. Will the defendants please rise? Tom and the others rose. The foreman read the verdict. We, the jury, herein do find the defendants guilty in manner and form as charged in each of the three counts. The three counts: criminal conspiracy, restraint of trade, maintaining a monopoly. Tom and the men who had been his co-workers regarded one another in stunned silence. And then, the sentencing. Tom got the maximum, 1 year in the Miami County Jail, a fine of $5,000. At 38 years of age, his reputation was ruined, his future was dead. And as the convicted co-conspirators trudged into custody, Tom reflected on the failures of which his life had been comprised. His childhood in upstate New York was distinguished only by his incessant scrawling of graffiti. Obsessed with making his presence known, he wrote his name on everything in town. But it is far easier to announce one's self than to establish one's self, as Tom was to learn the hard way. He grew up, tried teaching, failed. Tried bookkeeping, failed. Next, he sold pianos. Then he sold sewing machines off the back of a horse-drawn cart, but not many of them. So he sold securities to the hayseeds who wandered into town, but when the flashy salesman for whom Tom worked ran off with all of the money they'd collected, the eager young man was right back where he'd started. So he got a job at the National Cash Register Company. It was the first really promising thing that had ever happened to him. At last, Tom said to himself, the opportunity to scratch his name on something bigger than a mailbox. But what NCR's new salesman did not know about restraint of trade eventually hurt him. Encouraged by his brash employer, assisted by a team of zealous associates, Tom set out to hammer NCR's competition into the ground by whatever means necessary. And it worked for a while, for many years, in fact. But then came the discovery of their deeds and the indictments and a 3-month trial culminating in convictions and jail sentences for guilty parties. Pending an appeal, Tom was released on $5,000 bail. About that time, his luck and his outlook slowly began to change. His conviction was overturned more than a year later on a technicality. By then he was 40, fired after 18 years at the National Cash Register Company and deeply in debt, but he was free. And to mark the happy occasion, he vowed that the next time he scrawled his name on something, that signature would be something that he could be proud of. Well, it was. In 1914, Tom was a loser, a failed teacher, a failed bookkeeper, failed piano and sewing machine securities and cash register salesman, dead broke in a hair's breadth from the slammer. But then, that same year, he got a job with a struggling little tabulating company and nursed it back to health, and then he took it over, and he renamed it IBM. IBM? IBM. And the business world worldwide called Thomas J. Watson a genius. And a man of destiny. Well, you know the rest of the story.
0: Now, the rest of the story. In an era of great sports writers, Grantland Rice was the best. His florid, almost poetic style was legendary. He'd write things like, outlined against a blue-gray October sky, the four horsemen rode again. In dramatic lore, they are known as famine, pestilence, destruction, and death. Of course, Rice was merely describing four Notre Dame football players. His dramatic sense notwithstanding, Grantland Rice was ultimately reliable, but once that we know of, he nearly lost his credibility. It was early in his career, in 1904. Grant was a young reporter for the Atlanta Journal, had a sports column of his own, and one day he received a letter from a baseball fan in Augusta, Georgia. Seems there was a certain youngster playing for the Augusta team, minor league. And according to this fan, the young player was, quote, one of the finest hitters I've ever seen. Now, Grant was accustomed to receiving letters from hometown fans touting their hometown favorites, but no sooner was this particular letter forgotten than another arrived on Grant's desk, another letter from another fan in another city, Anniston, Alabama this time, yet in praise of the same young baseball player. Apparently, he was playing with two teams that season, a Southeastern League team and a South Atlantic League team, and this second hometown fan was just as certain as the first that he discovered a brilliant future major league star. Well, pretty soon, sports writer Grant was deluged with letters and postcards from wherever this youngster was playing. A terrific hitter and faster than a deer, one said. 18 years old and undoubtedly a phenomenon. Sure to be a sensation, the fastest mover I've seen in baseball, and on and on, and finally Grant Rice had heard enough. Two or three fans might be doubted, but not this many. So in the next day's journal, Grantland Rice introduced his new baseball discovery, a young minor leaguer bound for major league stardom. A new wonder has arrived, he said. The darling of the fans, he said. A week later, Grant traveled to Augusta, hoping for an interview with the young baseball firebrand. But what he found was this. not a strapping slugger, but a scrawny boy with a 237 average. Not a base-running demon, but a lanky 18-year-old who throughout the entire season had stolen only one base. You see, what Grant Rice did not know even then was that the letters and postcards and wires profoundly praising this youngster had been signed with fictitious names, had in fact been written, each and every one, by the youngster himself. So Grant nearly lost the confidence of his readers back then. But by the next season, well, that scrawny boy with a 237 in 1904 went on to hit 326 in 1905 and to steal 40 bases. And as each year passed, Grant Rice's prediction, originally inspired by a young athlete's self-adulation, was proved over and over again. Because that minor leaguer with a fan base of one was destined for an incomparable 24-year major league career, for a record 3,033 games, for a lifetime batting average of .367, and for 892 stolen bases. Of course, you know him as Ty Cobb. Only now, you know the rest of the story. Now, the rest of the story. Charlie and Jack met during the summer of 1947 in a bingo parlor in Atlantic City, New Jersey. They were working there at the time. Charlie was sensitive, serious, fastidious, but Jack was different. Jack was a mess. To Jack, life was a ball, everything was a joke. And though Charlie rarely got the punchline, the two, Charlie and Jack, became friends. At the bingo parlor, Jack had a shady deal with the checker. Together, they conspired to record fewer than the actual number of bingo players, and by the end of each evening, Jack found himself a few dollars richer. And when he finally gleefully told Charlie about his ill-gotten gain, Charlie just shook his head slowly with downcast eyes. "You're stealing," he said. "Jack, Jack, Jack." But despite Charlie's chronic exasperation, the two remained friends through the summer. Their friendship survived even during the following months when the two of them, attempting to save money on rent, took an apartment together in New York City. Now stay with me here. Charlie is the serious, the meticulous one, and Jack is the fun-loving slob. So one day Jack comes home, finds Charlie ironing shirts, and Jack laughs at Charlie. Charlie is hurt, and Jack says he's sorry. Later, Jack pays his penance by asking Charlie to teach him how to use an iron. Of course, Charlie is overjoyed. But it doesn't stop with ironing. Before Jack knows it, he's got a feather duster in his hand, and Charlie is proudly extolling the virtues of dust-free furniture. So was established the theme of their relationship, with variations to follow. It's not remembered who first reached the breaking point. Merely that Charlie eventually moved out and as far away as he could possibly get, California. Now, the story you've just heard, the story of Charlie and Jack, is all these years past, many years before the odd couple was even a smile in playwright Neil Simon's imagination. According to Mr. Simon, there is no direct connection. His play, he says, represents a common situation. It's a tribute to the Felix and Oscars and Charlie and Jacks everywhere. Still, for all we know, Charlie and Jack were the original odd couple. And something else. You know Charlie and Jack. You know them because Jack stayed in character even after Charlie had gone. And in spite of what Charlie had taught him, Jack remained the irrepressible mess, the fun-loving slob, in life and on television. That's right. Jack became TV's disorganized Oscar Madison, opposite Tony Randall's Felix Unger, in the long-running sitcom version of The Odd Couple. But if Jack, the Jack Klugman, stayed in character, Charlie most certainly did not. You see, Charlie, Jack Klugman's neat freak New York roommate, the young man shocked at the notion of a dishonest dollar, the fastidious homemaker obsessed with neat and sweet and clean. Well, he became the dusty, crusty, gunslinging villain of innumerable movie westerns and the revenge-driven anti-hero of the fearsome Death Wish series. You bet, Charles Bronson. Only now, you know the rest of the story. Now, the rest of the story. In what is today the South American Republic of Colombia was once upon a time the Spanish colonial province of New Granada. Many centuries ago, the interest of the Spanish colonists in what was then the periphery of the empire was summed up in a single four-letter word, gold. The gold mines of New Granada were among the richest then known in the world. So, let's get acquainted with one of the miners. We'll call him Jorge. Jorge is looking for gold in the Chaco district of New Granada beside the Condoto River. The area is foreboding, eerie in its vastness, but little matter because wealth is what is on Jorge's mind. And he's already turned up a quantity of gold, but now he's running into trouble. In increasing amounts, another substance appears to be mixed in with the gold, and removing that foreign material is difficult, time-consuming. And because Jorge is among the first gold miners in New Granada, and because this seems to be a difficulty unique to the area, there is no authority with whom he may consult. Nevertheless, Jorge begins asking around. Well, studying his samples, the other miners nod, frowning. It's a mineral, they say, and yes, they too have noticed it in varying quantities among their gold washings. So Jorge returns to work, baffled as before. Eventually, he resorts to hand sorting. The labor is tedious and, frankly, unprofitable. And in time, it's evident that there is more of this strange mineral in Jorge's mine than he can handle. So, disgusted and disheartened, Jorge throws up his hands. The mine just won't pay, so it will be abandoned. And Jorge will head down the Condoto to make his living elsewhere and otherwise. The man you've just met, the gold miner of centuries past in that land known as New Granada, may not have existed by name, but he was innumerable men. Men whose dreams were destroyed by a blight. A worthless, unidentified substance appearing in such quantity as to make mining for gold a waste of time. The miners could get rid of it, just nowhere near as fast as they needed to. Well, eventually a sample found its way to Europe and into the hands of an alchemist. Unripened gold, he called it. But the unhappy miners couldn't wait for the substance to ripen, if that's what it had to do, so instead, they labeled it with all manner of derogatory terms. Fool's silver was one. Because of its abundance, every effort was made to discover a use for it, though none could be found. And no record exists of how many fortunes were lost on its account. But in this case, yesterday's chaff became tomorrow's harvest. Because the strange something that fouled the mines of New Granada, the malleable, worthless mineral, more recently praised for its resistance to acids and corrosion as a precious metal, the element once disdained as fool's silver, is right now, per ounce, worth more than twice as much as the gold the Spaniards sought. You know the junk the Spanish colonists threw away as platinum. Only now, you know the rest of the story.
1: Now, the rest of the story. Greenland actually was green once upon a time. But that was before it started snowing. Today Greenland is little more than a vast snow slab, 2 miles thick. What land there was is now mostly below sea level, submerged by the sheer weight of all that snow. 3,000 years ago, there was a blizzard on Greenland. The snowfall of subsequent seasons compressed the snow from that one blizzard into a river of ice, a glacier, and it was a September long past when a gigantic chunk of that glacier fractured and tumbled into the Jakobshavn ice fjord. Its destination was the open sea. There was about 10,000 such icebergs swarming up in Baffin Bay at the time. Better to understand them all We'll stay on the trail of this one iceberg in particular and observe it carefully. It was not especially large compared to its brethren, about 100 feet tall, 300 feet long. That which was visible, anyway, for most of it was beneath the water, reaching 500 feet down, very heavy, weighed a million or more tons, and yet the statistics do not do justice to the phenomenal beauty of this floating ice mountain. It was not merely white, but it appeared brilliantly crystalline in the sunlight, refracted through a billion ice-bound air bubbles. Scientists retrospectively tracking this particular iceberg note that Captain William Adams was in the vicinity. He was homeward bound aboard his whaling ship. Surely, they say, he cast his eyes on that frigid majesty. Before making its way southward, the iceberg would have to embark on a grand tour of Baffin Bay, first northward along the western coast of Greenland, all the way to the mouth of Smith Sound, then south along the eastern coast of Baffin Island, swept relentlessly by the current. The journey took many months, and each mile of the way, the iceberg sang, squealed and creaked and groaned and sang as icebergs do. And it also became a living zoo. Seals nestled in its crevices. Bowhead whales hid themselves in its shadow. Among the scientists who have studied this one individual iceberg is marine biologist Dr. Richard Brown. Dr. Brown.

fairway to the green, he can't believe his eyes. After he marks his ball, will it start rolling when he replaces it? And more intriguing still, how will he ever putt the ball softly enough to stop it anywhere near the hole? But Ken's going to try. He's going to touch the ball with the putter face. Just barely start it moving. Maybe it'll get close. Maybe with any luck it'll drop. Well, I'll tell you how softly Ken strokes this ball. It is rolling so slowly, he can read the label on it. And still, ever so slightly missing the lip, the ball rolls past the hole in slow motion. And then terrifyingly, it starts picking up speed. And when the ball finally stops, it's almost as far from the cup as when it started. So it'll take two more putts to get the ball underground. And Ken bogeys the hole. You ask Ken today how he lost that tournament, he'll tell you. He knows the shot that cost him the whole shebang, the mysterious sticky approach on 15 in the final round. Despite winds so strong they blew the scoreboard down, he hit 15 greens that day, but he lost by one stroke. One in particular, the shot that you just saw him make. Now, Ken was an amateur back then. Had he won that tournament, his future would have been assured. He would have remained an amateur, he says. He would have accepted an offer to become vice president of Ford Motors, and he would have inherited from the immortal Bobby Jones the titular leadership of Augusta National. That's right. Ken, in 1956, as an amateur, almost won the prestigious Masters Championship at Augusta. But that one stroke, by which he lost dramatically, altered the course of his life forever after. Because instead, Ken pursued a professional career in golf, accumulating 14 titles in less than 10 years, including the U.S. Open Championship. The future, as it turned out, brought with it honors such as PGA Player of the Year and Sports Illustrated's Sportsman of the Year, and a happy 35 years as a golf analyst for CBS. You see, Ken Venturi, in 1956, was perhaps too young to realize how sometimes by losing, you win. But you have just watched him hit a shot that stopped impossibly on a downwind hill. The little big shot that cost him everything but paid back 100 times more. Because now you know the rest of the story.

0: found out the reason why he regrets it is he didn't anticipate that folks like Giuliani would use it to, in fact, try to embarrass his father.
1: Yes, they are. They're flat thugs.
2: Come on. This guy is a dog whistle about as big as a foghorn.

0: I am absolutely certain, 100% certain, that at the end of the investigation, that I will be cleared of any wrongdoing.
1: God save the Queen, man.

An old cowpoke went riding out one dark and windy day. On a ridge he rested as he went along his way. When all at once a mighty herd of red-eyed cows he saw plowing through the ragged sky and up a cloudy draw. Their brands were still on fire and their hooves were made of steel. Their horns were black and shiny, their hot breath he could feel. A bolt of fear went through him as they thundered to the sky, for he saw the riders coming high, and he heard their mournful cry.

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0: Now, the rest of the story. Joseph Gompers had been friends with Lawrence Hummel longer than with anyone, 58 years, in fact. So it came as no surprise to Joseph when Mr. Hummel left the bulk of his fortune to Bethany College. Hummel was 82 when he died, had been associated with the college for 30 years, and in the will, the respected West Virginia institution was designated to receive $1 million. And as I have said, Joe Gompers was, well, he was rather expecting that. He had been Lawrence Hummel's attorney for decades. They had met during the Depression years, the 1930s. It was in 1930 that Lawrence Hummel's family owned a dairy farm. Hummel was 24, already running the place with an older brother. That same year, a little neighbor boy showed up asking if he could help out with chores. And the little neighbor boy's name was Joe Gompers. He was barely six. Over the years that followed, little Joe took on more and more responsibilities around the farm, and he and Larry Hummel got to be good friends. "Want to be a farmer full-time someday?" Hummel once asked the youngster. Little Joe said, well, he didn't know, never then imagining how differently his life would turn out. For eventually, Joe Gompers went to law school, joined a reputable Wheeling law firm, became a senior partner with a prestigious practice. And as by now you know, Joe's most valued client was Lawrence Hummel. By then, Mr. Hummel was associated with Bethany College, a local private school with about 800 students. No longer in the dairy business, Hummel had become somewhat of a Wall Street whiz, had made a fortune in the stock market. The market was all he talked about. With economics professors at Bethany, with the dean of faculty, with anybody and everybody. Otherwise, Hummel's face stayed buried in the Wall Street Journal. All of the while, his attorney and best friend, Joe Gompers, was concerned about him. "Why don't you enjoy life?" Joe kept insisting. But the stock market was Lawrence Hummel's enjoyment, and there could be no enjoyment without it. It was March 22, 1988, that the elder investor passed away and passed his fortune on to Bethany College, $1 million. Attorney Joe Gompers saw it coming, and yet absolutely nobody else in the world did. For when Larry Hummel's mother died in 1952, he left the family dairy farm. He just disappeared for years and then resurfaced in Wheeling at Bethany College asking for a job. No, not a position. He was asking for a job. And he stayed with that job for the next 30 years, investing in the stock market with savings from his meager earnings, a hobby the extent of which was known only to his best friend, Joe Gompers. Other people with whom Larry Hummel discussed stocks in general scarcely took him seriously. But who, among the faculty or the administration of Bethany College, who could possibly have imagined such phenomenal financial success from the investments, from the pennies, from the humble savings of Larry Hummel? The school's good-natured, unpretentious, always shabbily dressed janitor. And now you know the rest of the story. Now, the rest of the story. Sam Phillips was president of the Sun Record Company, a label specializing in country music. The recording business was like horse racing, Sam used to say, just a matter of picking the winners. Well, one day, Such walked into his office, a likable young man who had spent his early years on a farm, good-natured, uncomplicated country boy who had once won a hometown talent contest, singing and playing his guitar. But Sam Phillips sensed something extraordinary, something that set this scruffy boy apart from the would-be stars on their way to nowhere. Anyway, Sam recorded him, and DJs in Memphis went crazy. So Sam, satisfied that he had done it once again, picked a winner and signed the new singer in a long-term contract with Sun Records. Now, even the most talented new talent needs a boost on the way up, some kind of nudge to keep the ball rolling. Nobody understood that better than Sam Phillips. Someday, soon, this new young singer of his was going to cut a huge hit record, and that would make them both rich. But in the meantime, promotion money was needed. So in the autumn of that same year, 1955, Sam unloaded some slow property. Another singer, whose record sales had dropped dramatically, and with the cash he gained in that deal, Sam prepared for his new singer's brilliant future. And here we go. Early the following winter, Sam's intuition was proved correct. The gifted farm boy, who had come into his office hat in hand only a little more than a year before, recorded the hit of a lifetime, a single which has never before nor since topped the pop and the rhythm and blues and the country charts simultaneously, a song called Blue Suede Shoes. It met a gold record, of course, an instant nationwide fame for the young singer. You'll always be able to testify that Sam Phillips had seen it coming. What he could not have foreseen was the automobile accident the following March, the calamity that put his new star in the hospital for almost a year. You see, that young fellow, the young entertainer in whom Sam Phillips had had so much faith, he was Carl Perkins. Carl Perkins was the country boy who first recorded Blue Suede Shoes. I said Carl Perkins was the country boy who first recorded Blue Suede Shoes. Now, you may never have heard of him, but I assure you that his influence was echoed down through the corridors of popular music in general ever since. Carl was one of the godfathers of rockabilly. For example, even Beatle George Harrison was profoundly influenced by Carl's guitar playing. Of course you remember the other singer, right? The young fellow whose record sales were sagging and whose contract Sam Phillips sold to RCA. And Sam did take the money to promote Carl Perkins. But he could never have imagined that while Carl was in the hospital, the other boy would make his own recording of Blue Suede Shoes. Oh, yes, he did. And that other young singer guitar player whom Sam Phillips unloaded for $35,000? That's right. He was Elvis Presley. Only now you know the rest of the story.
1: Now, the rest of the story. Clara was moving to a smaller apartment. There'd be no room for her piano. So she asked her brother in suburban Boston if he and his family might enjoy the instrument. Well, neither he nor his wife nor their children had any particular interest in music. They did have a phonograph and a few recordings, which were then popular, Barney, Google, and Oh By Jingo. Otherwise, there was little time for frivolities such as music. You see, Clara's brother was a businessman, a no-nonsense hard worker devoted to a thriving beauty parlor and barber supply enterprise. So what in the world would a busy, non-musical family ever do with an old upright piano? But Clara was insistent. Her beloved instrument had been in the family for many years, and now, though she must part with it, she would feel so much better if at least her brother would keep it for her. So it was for that sentimental reason that Clara's brother took the piano, placing it as unobtrusively as possible in his living room. And that is where his oldest child, a boy of 10, found Aunt Clara's piano when he returned from school. The ancient upright was not a particularly pretty sight, box-like with scuffed varnish, and yet how intriguing were the sounds it produced. In fact, Clara's young nephew, struggling by trial and error, eventually picked out the melody to a popular song he had heard on the family phonograph, Irving Berlin's Blue Skies. And then he picked out another tune, and another. The plinking and tinkering didn't stop until dinner, after which it was promptly resumed. And through the next day and the next, the youngster's interest did not diminish. And I mean every moment before and after school was consumed by Aunt Clara's piano. At first, the boy's father didn't say anything about it, but what he was thinking was, well, there was never any question in his mind that his son would someday take over the barber supply business. But what if by some misfortune the boy were to become a musician? Surely he could expect only to make a meager living, if a living at all. Well, at 2 o'clock one morning, Daddy awakened to hear his son still up, still plunking away at Aunt Clara's piano. and enough was enough. Dad stumbled into the living room, declared in a loud voice that the youngster was to leave the old instrument alone. It was to be considered furniture, Dad said, and from now on other things were to occupy his son's time, such as homework. But the 10-year-old boy, oh, he was completely enthralled by now, answered that he had to do this, that there were sounds in his head and he just had to get them out. And even though for months his parents continued to object, the boy's preoccupation persisted, and probably it had been too late to discourage him from the start. You see, the young man who might have gone into his dad's barber supply business did not because of Aunt Clara's hand-me-down piano. And one day, from that neglected old box full of strings that refused to be silenced, came masterworks. You know, in the life of every child, there is an impressive object, a certain special something around the house which will forever be remembered with affection. Well, it was Aunt Clara's piano for 10-year-old Leonard Bernstein. Only now you know the rest of the story.
0: Now, the rest of the story. In every sport, at every echelon, I mean Sandlot to World Series, Bunny Hill to Olympic Downhill, Park District to Augusta National, there are those who participate and those who, for whatever reasons, must cheer from a respectful distance and dream what if. St. Joseph Elementary School, Cold Spring, Ohio, has two third-grade basketball teams, both of them nicknamed St. Joe's Blue Jays. The teams are differentiated by the names of their instructors coaching them. One is Mr. O'Brien's and Mr. Gray's team. The other is Mr. Braun's team. And somewhere on the ground floor of this Babel Tower of names is a tow-headed third grader named...

What if I practice hard and get better, Ryan, beseeched the coaches. No, they insisted, the boy was just not built for basketball. All right, comes the big game now. January 5, 2002, a close matchup between the two third-grade teams at St. Joseph's School, and there on the sidelines, as usual, supporting his practice buddies, sits 8-year-old Ryan Lloyd. The game is hard played, and with 2 minutes to go, the score is still close. Slight edge for the coaches O'Brien and Gray, and that's when one of them, looking down at the little face reflecting so many emotions, tells Ryan, "Okay, I'm putting you in." And he is further instructed, "Now don't shoot, just pass the ball. Don't shoot and stay out of the way." But as Ryan rushes into the fray, the momentum of finally being a part of something he has loved for so long carries him to the hoop in search of rebounds, of opportunities to score. But the minutes tick down to seconds, and the numbers on the scoreboard closer than ever beckon Ryan to make a difference for his team. Now just 10 seconds left, an instant, an eternity in the mystery that is basketball. A teammate hurls the ball inbounds to Ryan. The other team swarms around him, sure to stall, to steal, to stifle his dream. But Ryan Lloyd, the boy too short for the sport of giants, straining to see over the heads of the defenders, spots the hoop and shoots the ball. The buzzer sounds, the ball is on its way. It's arcing high and then down, down, dead center into the net. The breathless, silent gymnasium erupts in shouts, in cheers, in tears. Ryan's team has won. His arms are airborne, pumping fists of victory as teammates joyous converge. For sometimes in sport happens something so pure, so real, so right, as it did that warm day in cold spring when Ryan Lloyd, age 8, his legs part paralyzed from spina bifida, buried the biggest field goal of his young life from his wheelchair. And now, you know the rest of the story.

0: 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Variety without limits.
1: Now, the rest of the story. Murphy rushed onto the stadium track just beyond the finish line, where his star runner had collapsed. Collapsed! And there, cradling the unconscious young athlete in his arms, the trainer called out to assistants on the sidelines, "Bring a stretcher." And promptly they brought a stretcher. "What happened to him?" one of them asked Murphy. "Don't know," the trainer answered anxiously. "Maybe the heat." And the heat indeed was torrid, oppressive humidity, conditions so severe it was a wonder the event had not been postponed. And yet, despite the additional challenge, young George had dominated those 4,000 meters cross-country through twisting hilly forest paths and all but impassable swampland. He had even entered the stadium leading the race, came into the stadium leading until all at once, just steps from the finish line, he began to stagger and then to stumble. Somehow he managed to finish third, but then to the horror of his family and fans in the stands, he fell to the track and lay there motionless. Now we're back in the locker room. George is on the training table, still blacked out, with the trainer and the team doctor and their assistants hovering over. In rush George's dad. "Is he all right?" Murphy shrugged. The boy was alive, but his vital signs were perilously suppressed. Had Murphy heard George's dad ask, two other runners in the 4,000 had fainted back on the course somewhere, and one of them was dead. Now the men in the locker room fell silent. "Okay, everybody out," the trainer said quietly. "George's dad and I will watch him carefully. We'll call you back if there's any change." Without a word, the others left Murphy and George's fretting father to their silent vigil. Hours passed. 2 hours, 3, 4 hours, and still no response from the stricken athlete. "I'm going to try something," Murphy decided at last. "I'm going to try giving him an injection of hop." "Hop?" George's dad questioned. "Same stuff they'd given George before the race started," Murphy explained. "Gives a runner more stamina." So the trainer produced a hypodermic syringe from his equipment bag, and he injected George with another dose of hop. And moments later, George opened his eyes. The trainer's medication did George no good at all. In fact, the boy had already regained consciousness when he felt the sting of the hypodermic needle, although he was completely unable to move. And his first concern as he lay there dehydrated and paralyzed was that a second injection of hop might overdose and kill him. And his concern was correct, for although he recovered completely, it was that powerful alkaloid complex containing papaverine and codeine and morphine, which had doubtless pushed him past the true level of his endurance in the cross-country race. You see, another name for hop is opium. Oh, yes, it was legal in 1912. May have been used by other participants in those Olympic Games in Stockholm, Sweden. But we know for certain of only one. And it almost killed him, a promising young athlete who went on to finish fifth in the modern pentathlon, a determined competitor who survived to drive Hitler into oblivion, a warrior who found new ways to push past the pain, named George, General George S. Patton. Now you know the rest of the story.
2: Now, the rest of the story. Joseph's tragic illness was insidious in its onset, like some wary predator patiently stalking him from the shadows. So quietly did it creep up on him, in fact, that what may have been its first symptoms may also have been utterly unrelated. For example, Joseph had fallen mysteriously ill while in the army. Doctors had feared, but had never confirmed, tuberculosis. Was that perhaps the edge of the dark shadow that one day would engulf him? For indeed, the years that followed were plagued by insomnia, by depression, and then after more than a dozen years had passed, Joseph grew forgetful, alarmingly so at times. And then came the tragic accident. He was in Paris on business. The taxicab in which he was riding collided with another cab. A couple of teeth were knocked out. There were a number of bumps and bruises. Whatever the accident's effect on what ailed Joseph otherwise, it undoubtedly did him no good, for from then on his health began to deteriorate noticeably. Aphasia, or ataxia, the doctors called it. But this is the rest of the story. There was nothing at all wrong with the thinking part of Joseph's mind. It was the doing part that was gradually slipping away. His thoughts were as lucid as ever. Perhaps even more so, it seemed at times. But when it came to expressing those thoughts, everything went blank. A letter of 50 words, for example, once took him 8 days to write. He knew what he wanted to say. He simply could not commit it to the page. After a while, coordinating his body became as difficult as coordinating his thoughts. And then December 17, a sudden turn for the worse. Joseph was promptly hospitalized. The renowned French neurosurgeon, Dr. Clovis Vincent, decided to operate. Only hours after the delicate brain surgery, Joseph called for his brother and then lapsed into a coma from which he never awakened. He died days later on the morning of December 28, 1937. No tumor was found during the surgery, only an obstructed blood vessel and a litany of unanswered questions. Joseph had known that he would never recover from whatever it was that hunted him down. Often when asked what he was doing, he would say, "I'm waiting." And yet the tragedy for the rest of us lies in what Joseph might have been doing during the last 5 years of his life. For the great torment of that unproductive, interminable time was the music that whirled and danced in Joseph's mind, soaring strains and haunting refrains from an orchestra only he could hear, playing melodies and harmonies only he knew, which persistently vanished whenever he attempted to write them down or sing them or play them on the piano. For the Joseph the world knows, Joseph Maurice Ravel is remembered along with Claude Debussy as one of the two most important composers in all French history, as creator of the playful Judeau, and the menacing Gaspard de la Nuit, and the lyrical Velaz, and the breathtaking Bolero. But now I think you will never forget that during the years which might have produced Ravel's most mature, most magnificent, most significant music, that very music remained a prisoner in the master's brilliant brain, fully developed and composed, yet never to be shared, an untold wealth of unsung songs and symphonies submerged in a sea of silence. That is the rest of the story.
1: Now, the rest of the story. Sam Phillips was president of the Sun Record Company, a label specializing in country music. The recording business was like horse racing, Sam used to say, just a matter of picking the winners. Well, one day, Such walked into his office, a likable young man who had spent his early years on a farm, good-natured, uncomplicated country boy who had once won a hometown talent contest, singing and playing his guitar. But Sam Phillips sensed something extraordinary, something that set this scruffy boy apart from the would-be stars on their way to nowhere. Anyway, Sam recorded him, and DJs in Memphis went crazy. So Sam, satisfied that he had done it once again, picked a winner and signed the new singer in a long-term contract with Sun Records. Now, even the most talented new talent needs a boost on the way up, some kind of nudge to keep the ball rolling. Nobody understood that better than Sam Phillips. Someday, soon, this new young singer of his was going to cut a huge hit record, and that would make them both rich. But in the meantime, promotion money was needed. So in the autumn of that same year, 1955, Sam unloaded some slow property, another singer whose record sales had dropped dramatically, and with the cash he gained in that deal, Sam prepared for his new singer's brilliant future, and here we go. Early the following winter, Sam's intuition was proved correct. The gifted farm boy, who had come into his office hat in hand only a little more than a year before, recorded the hit of a lifetime, a single which has never before nor since topped the pop and the rhythm and blues and the country charts simultaneously, a song called Blue Suede Shoes. It met a gold record, of course, an instant nationwide fame for the young singer. You'll always be able to testify that Sam Phillips had seen it coming. What he could not have foreseen was the automobile accident the following March, the calamity that put his new star in the hospital for almost a year. You see, that young fellow, the young entertainer in whom Sam Phillips had had so much faith, he was Carl Perkins. Carl Perkins was the country boy who first recorded Blue Suede Shoes. I said Carl Perkins was the country boy who first recorded Blue Suede Shoes. Now, you may never have heard of him, but I assure you that his influence was echoed down through the corridors of popular music in general ever since. Carl was one of the godfathers of rockabilly. For example, even Beatle George Harrison was profoundly influenced by Carl's guitar playing. Of course you remember the other singer, right? The young fellow whose record sales were sagging and whose contract Sam Phillips sold to RCA. And Sam did take the money to promote Carl Perkins. But he could never have imagined that while Carl was in the hospital, the other boy would make his own recording of Blue Suede Shoes. Oh, yes, he did. And that other young singer-guitar player whom Sam Phillips unloaded for $35,000? That's right. He was Elvis Presley. Only now you know the rest of the story. Now, the rest of the story. It was a warm summer evening. The beautiful ship, all white and gold, set sail for the open sea. The first star had not yet shone when somebody on deck looked back and saw the rowboats, dozens of rowboats, swarming between the ship and the shore, headed their way. It was a tradition of sorts that cadets from the Naval College nearby would row out to bid departing vessels bon voyage, and this particular evening was no exception. As the rowboats drew nearer, passengers aboard the ship gathered at the rail to watch. Then one by one the tiny craft turned back to port, and the passengers dispersed. They had failed to realize that one rowboat remained, a rowboat with a solitary young cadet at the oars. Athletic, flaxen-haired, his piercing blue eyes searched the ship's deck until they beheld a young girl. There she was, in the gently descending twilight, peering at him from the rail through binoculars as he bobbed and pitched in the ship's wake. They'd met only that day. The young cadet had been summoned from morning chapel to look after two sisters, ages 9 and 13, while their parents were visiting the school. They were staying at the Admiral's house, where the cadet found the girls amusing themselves with a train set, which had been elaborately laid out on the floor of the nursery. Perhaps they were hungry, he had suggested. The girls nodded, and the cadet prepared a tray of ginger biscuits and lemonade. Afterward, they played croquet in the garden, and then went down to the tennis court, where the cadet showed the girls how to jump over the net. And all the while, the older sister, the 13-year-old, never took her eyes off that handsome young man. Now it was evening. There they were, gazing intently at each other across the water for some reason neither completely understood. He looked so much like a young Viking, the girl thought, with those strong, sharp features and that fair hair and those ice-blue eyes. And she felt very much at that moment, for the first time in her young life, like a princess. A princess, perhaps abducted by infamous pirates and prepared for her rescue by the shining young man whose silhouette stood etched against the darkening day. That dream was shattered by the captain's stern voice. You there, young man, turn back now, or we shall have to send you back. Indeed, the shoreline was growing distant. The girl brought the binoculars down slowly from her face, and then impetuously, wildly, she began to wave. The Viking smiled and waved back and rowed for home. Sometimes on this barren earth where fairy tales wither and die, a few flourish, if only for magical moments. And so it happened one day in July of 1939, when an 18-year young cadet at the Dartmouth Royal Naval College was called upon to babysit two young sisters. You see, he began writing letters to the elder sister thereafter. For the fair-haired Viking, who rode out to the departing royal yacht that evening, was in fact a young prince, and the girl, for the first time, really felt like a princess. Today the world nods in reverence to both of them, Prince Philip, and his and England's Queen Elizabeth. Only now you know the rest of the story. Now, the rest of the story. Murphy rushed onto the stadium track just beyond the finish line, where his star runner had collapsed. Collapsed! And there, cradling the unconscious young athlete in his arms, the trainer called out to assistants on the sidelines, "Bring a stretcher." And promptly they brought a stretcher. "What happened to him?" one of them asked Murphy. "Don't know," the trainer answered anxiously. "Maybe the heat." And the heat indeed was torrid, oppressive humidity. Conditions so severe it was a wonder the event had not been postponed. And yet, despite the additional challenge, young George had dominated those 4,000 meters cross-country through twisting hilly forest paths and all but impassable swampland. He had even entered the stadium leading the race. Came into the stadium leading until all at once, just steps from the finish line, he began to stagger and then to stumble. Somehow he managed to finish third, but then, to the horror of his family and fans in the stands, he fell to the track and lay there motionless. Now we're back in the locker room. George is on the training table, still blacked out, with the trainer and the team doctor and their assistants hovering over. In rushed George's dad. "Is he all right?" Murphy shrugged. The boy was alive, but his vital signs were perilously suppressed. Had Murphy heard George's dad ask, two other runners in the 4,000 had fainted back on the course somewhere, and one of them was dead. Now the men in the locker room fell silent. "Okay, everybody out," the trainer said quietly. "George's dad and I will watch him carefully. We'll call you back if there's any change." Without a word, the others left Murphy and George's fretting father to their silent vigil. Hours passed. 2 hours, 3, 4 hours, and still no response from the stricken athlete. "I'm going to try something," Murphy decided at last. "I'm going to try giving him an injection of hop." "Hop?" George's dad questioned. "Same stuff they'd given George before the race started," Murphy explained. "Gives a runner more stamina." So the trainer produced a hypodermic syringe from his equipment bag, and he injected George with another dose of hop. And moments later, George opened his eyes. The trainer's medication did George no good at all. In fact, the boy had already regained consciousness when he felt the sting of the hypodermic needle, although he was completely unable to move. And his first concern as he lay there dehydrated and paralyzed was that a second injection of hop might overdose and kill him. And his concern was correct. For although he recovered completely, it was that powerful alkaloid complex containing papaverine and codeine and morphine, which had doubtless pushed him past the true level of his endurance in the cross-country race. You see, another name for hop is opium. Oh, yes, it was legal in 1912. May have been used by other participants in those Olympic Games in Stockholm, Sweden. But we know for certain of only one. And it almost killed him, a promising young athlete who went on to finish fifth in the modern pentathlon, a determined competitor who survived to drive Hitler into oblivion, a warrior who found new ways to push past the pain, named George, General George S. Patton. Now you know the rest of the story.
3: Now, the rest of the story. From Tanktown mayors to presidents of the United States, political candidates are packaged and presented to the public like cornflakes. Where did it start? Well, in the 1960 Kennedy-Nixon campaign, charisma carried Kennedy past his opponent throughout the nationally televised debates. That's why some say the narrow 1960 election was decided on image rather than issues. Comedian Bob Newhart has a stand-up piece, "What if Abraham Lincoln had been marketed to the voters the way politicians are today?" Well, the truth is, Lincoln was. Before 1860, Abe was a chronic political loser. But in October of that year, an advisor named Bedell began working on Lincoln's public image. And, of course, you know the outcome of the 1860 presidential election. But what is this about Lincoln was a loser? Well, Not content with his security in the Illinois House of Representatives, Abe made an unsuccessful congressional bid in 1843. He also sought an appointment as commissioner of the General Land Office in Washington, and failing, he returned disheartened to Springfield. In 1854, he ran for the U.S. Senate, but could not obtain the then-required majority in the legislature. 2 years later, he was chosen to run for the Senate under the Whig Party banner, and he lost. So by 1860, Abe Lincoln had a reputation as a loser at the national level. Nonetheless, that same year, he ran for the presidency of the United States and won. So what happened to Lincoln? Well, I'm sure there were many subtleties involved in that remarkable political turnaround. Still, there's no doubt that Abe Lincoln changed his image, and he did so at the emphatic request of an advisor named Bedell. The soundness of that advice became evident right away. In the New York Times, reporter John M. Winchell wrote, quote, "I was struck with the simplicity, kindness, and dignity of his deportment, so different from the clownish manners with which it was then customary to invest him. His face was a pleasant surprise, formed as my expectations had been from the general belief in his ugliness. I remembered thinking how much better looking he was than I had anticipated, and wondering that anyone should consider him ugly," end quote. You see, there'd been problems with Lincoln's face. It was gaunt to begin with. Then there was the peculiar curve of his lower lip and the mole on his right cheek. Those, advisor Bedell realized, were distractions. And by now you've guessed Bedell's advice. That to divert attention from Lincoln's undesirable features, and at the same time to lend an aura of gravity and responsibility to his visage, Abe Lincoln, 51 years old and theretofore clean-shaven, would have to grow a beard. The candidate was so informed October 19, 1860, and he resisted at first. And yet the first photograph of Lincoln as president-elect, taken November 25, shows the presidential stubble which had quickly flourished and for which Abraham Lincoln would be remembered forever after. So if Lincoln really did win by a whisker, it should be added that his advisor did not vote for Lincoln. You see, his advisor was a she, Grace Bedell, age 11. Now, you know the rest of the story.
2: Now, the rest of the story. Did you know that of the original 104 colonists who settled Jamestown in, 1607, a mere dozen were hardy laborers? No, the rest were fancy folk who refused, many of them, to roll up their silk sleeves. For them, who constituted the overwhelming majority, Jamestown was simply an adventure. You see, these dandies had never worked a day in the old world, so why should they want to lift a finger in the new one? A potentially disastrous situation, of course. And it worried Captain John Smith. In fact, the colonial leader dispatched an urgent request to his home office for workers. And so in 1608 arrived the good ship Mary and Margaret, bearing supplies, even more important, workmen and craftsmen. And within 3 short weeks, a plot had been cleared and a furnace had been built. Pine trees were tapped and tar and pitch were distilled. And we had the first American factory. Next, a soap works was set up. Then, a sawmill. And do you know what those workers who had arrived on the Mary and Margaret would be remembered always? As the men who rescued Jamestown. But years passed. The workers continued to work diligently, although eventually their diligence was taken for granted. Then came the summer of 1619. Then a meeting was called at the Jamestown Church for the purpose of organizing America's first representative legislative assembly. The new governor, Sir George Yeardley, presided, and now, permitting this degree of autonomy was a major concession for the London Company. It meant that as never before, colonists would be permitted to vote for the men
4: who would represent them in government. However, one group of colonists would be denied the right to vote. Who were they? The workmen, the craftsmen. But can you guess what happened next? The humiliated workers called a strike. No vote, no work. The historic significance is considerable, of course, as this was the first ever strike in the New World. But the practical significance, oh my, from the governor's point of view, the workers were just lucky to be here. But that attitude didn't go over so well. So the laborers and the artisans held out, and their idleness so threatened the colonial economy that before the end of July, their voting rights were granted. History records that the strike of 1619 succeeded. The men who had taught the English how to work also made the first stand for civil liberties on American soil. You see, those workmen, those craftsmen who had bailed out Jamestown Colony were not English at all. More than 350 years before the Solidarity Union would be founded in their fatherland, they, the Polish, struck for social justice in America. And they won. Now you know the rest of the story. Now, the rest of the story. In 1898, Robert Edwin Peary announced that he would lead the first expedition to reach the North Pole. What a thrilling adventure, everybody exclaimed. But it was a lot harder than Peary thought it would be. During more than 10 years of trying, he'd even had an ice-breaking ship built to his specifications, but he could only steam and then sled to within 175 miles of his elusive goal. Now, what few remember about Peary's expeditions is that he was always accompanied by a personal aide, an African-American named Matthew Alexander Henson, and yes, he was on Peary's final Arctic journey in 1908. Others in the expedition included scientists and athletes, and to heighten the drama, Peary proclaimed that if he failed to reach the pole this time, he would never, ever try again. Anyway, the icebreaker plowed northward, farther north than any ship had ever sailed, all the way to the northern shore of Ellesmere Island. Still 1,000 miles of drifting, shattered ice lay between the explorers and the North Pole. It was early September, exactly 100 years ago. The expedition was 2 months out of New York Harbor. It would be another 6 months before the men were even within striking distance of their objective. 6 months of sledding and trudging over a frigid, desolate landscape which was no land at all. The adventurers battled their way to within 132 miles of the pole. No man had ever drawn so near to that imaginary point at which the Earth's axis intersects the surface. The temperature was now 50 below. Peary decided that all but six must return to the icebreaker at Ellesmere Island, and the six were to complete the journey, risking their lives in the historic challenge. They were Peary himself and four Eskimos and his aide, Matt Henson. His last leg of the journey was the most treacherous. Peary had always said that he couldn't reach the pole without Henson's help. Nobody knew more about the Arctic than did he. Not even Eskimos were more skilled at sled driving. And on April 6th, the party reached the pole. Men had been trying for 300 years. Now at last, for a half dozen men, south was the only direction on planet Earth. And then the explorers returned home. And Matt was also hailed for his part in the polar expedition. But the applause died quickly. Matt wrote about the adventure in a book few cared to read. And within 3 years, he was a forgotten man. Everybody knows about Peary, of course. Only a few, now you, are aware that a black man named Matthew Henson went along. But who remembers this? That the historic morning of April 6, 1909, after an exhausted Robert Peary pitched camp and took a nap, his aide Matt Henson took a walk. Now hear this. Took a walk, and later measurements would prove that Matt, on his stroll, had encountered the Pole, making him precisely the first man ever to stand at the top of the world. Sir Robert Perry wound up in the history books, but Matt Henson, who got there first, wound up in Brooklyn parking cars. Now you know the rest of the story.

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And Pastor Lieberwitz, he's a hypocrite. 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
1: Now, the rest of the story. The action-adventure motion picture the day after tomorrow thrilled audiences with vivid visions of the next ice age, Manhattan Island engulfed by rising seas, the northern hemisphere instantly fresh frozen like a bag of bird's eye peas. In fact, nobody knows what the next ice age would look like. But what did the last one look like? Well, this is what. During the last ice age, if you could have stood on the highest mountain on the North Atlantic island of Iceland, you could not have glimpsed the open sea in any direction. Nothing but vast ice floes for miles around, yawning beyond every horizon. Even far to the south, in what's today Scotland, temperatures plunge through most of the year to the point that plant life ceased to flourish. In Switzerland, glaciers roared down out of the Alps into the lower valleys, crushing, gouging, engulfing everything in their paths, as did glaciers worldwide from Norway to New Zealand. And what do you know? As New York Harbor, where all of the ships pass through all of the year, it was completely frozen. You could have walked from Manhattan to Staten Island without even dampening the soles of your shoes. The Baltic Sea regularly froze solid as well. What caused the last ice age? Scientists wonder about that. Some conjecture that increased volcanic activity during the epoch put enough dirt and ash into the upper atmosphere to filter significant amounts of warming solar radiation. Others observe that the sun itself goes through cycles of slight warming and cooling. And, oh yes, a fluctuation of as little as a few tenths of a percent in the energy output of the sun, that could be enough to alter the Earth's climate dramatically, and unquestionably something did. How long did the Ice Age last? Four, maybe six centuries? And we have remarkably precise evidence of it for the last 250 of those years, thanks to the invention by one Galileo of something called the thermometer. You see, climatologists estimate that the outside parameters of the last ice age from roughly 1250 to 1850 A.D., and yes, it meets all of the qualifications of a genuine global ice age. The famines resulting from drastically diminished growing seasons killed millions, 1.5 million in 1315 alone, the year 1315. Glaciers appeared where they had not in thousands of years, wiping out farms and entire towns in two hemispheres. Now some winter times, even in New York Harbor, solidified. And in the year 1816, there was no summer at all, not anywhere. So should it occur to you, as it has to art historians, that landscape oil paintings in the 16th and 17th centuries have more than their share of snow, you will know that what you are seeing through those windows in time are glimpses of something you thought was prehistoric. Yes, I do mean to say that we civilized humankind lived through the last ice age, and we scarcely even knew it was there. But now you know the rest of the story.
2: Now, the rest of the story. It's been said that no man ever dominated an era as Louis XIV dominated 17th century France. In painting and sculpture and architecture, especially in literature, the king was the impulse, the motivating force. In fact, his ideals formed the criteria by which success itself was judged. Louis XIV, the Sun King. Today we debate the components of charisma, but there was no doubt as to what elevated Louis in the eyes of his subjects. And I'm going to tell you what that was. Louis became king at the age of 4 years, 8 months. It was France's prime minister who actually conducted affairs of state. Of course, French kings traditionally deferred to their prime ministers. However, when Louis's prime minister died March 9, 1661, the 22-year-old monarch issued a proclamation that stunned not only France, but all of Europe. He declared that France's king would now assume complete and utter responsibility for ruling his 19 million subjects. Well, the nation's government ministers were astonished, but they accepted the new order, and beginning March 10, the divine right dictatorship of Louis XIV was a reality. He became, quote, God's representative on earth, making all dissent a sin. But though his infallibility might have led to all kinds of recklessness, Louis, as no one had expected, became serene, even moderate. 8 hours a day for the next 54 years, he devoted himself to the administration of every aspect of his kingdom and his culture, from court etiquette to troop movements, from road building to theological disputes. His word was the last word. And you know what else? There was a device by which Louis enhanced his importance, a certain something which emphasized his aura of authority. No, I'm not referring to his embrace of France's great literary figures, clever though that was. Imagine how flattered were the likes of Molière and Jean Racine, and thus inclined to glorify Louis in print. Neither am I referring to Louis building the palace at Versailles, the price tag of which has been compared to that of a modern airport. Nonetheless, he imposed his thought on everything from French art to 17th century urban renewal, and his public image reflected the power he wielded. His bearing was majestically upright, his personality was expressive and vital. He was a tireless hunter, warrior, dancer, a hearty eater, and a notorious lover. But he might not have kept his subjects so reverently impressed without a specific device which he invented and which survived him and his era, eventually to be adopted by the entire Western world. Because Louis, the self-styled Sun King, the universally respected and ultimately influential ruler, he was potentially stifled in his grandeur by what he considered a most uncomfortable shortcoming. He was 5'5" in his stocking feet. So the style he started, accepted today in virtually every walk of Western life, the fashion which he pioneered originally to showcase his symmetrical legs and to give his royal highness highness. That's right, high heels. Only now you know the rest of the story.
3: Hello, Americans. I'm Paul Harvey Jr. Felix was dead. Felix, one of the finest firefighters in Chicago's history, was gone. His reckless daring in the line of duty considered a premature demise should have been no surprise. And yet Chicagoans mourned his passing as never before for one of his kind. There is a monument to his bravery at 95th Street and Keene Avenue. Today, 60 years later, his grave is still visited by faithful admirers. And did I mention, firefighter Felix was no fireman, was no man anyway. Felix was a mongrel dog. His service in Chicago's fire department coincided with a roaring 20s era of legends. And yet while the Lindberghs and the like captured the imagination of this nation, there was no hero more heroic to Chicagoans than Felix. For this is the rest of the story. This is the tale of a dog. Had you lived in Chicago most of 100 years ago, you'd have known this extraordinary creature as Superdog. His name was Felix. Chicago's several fire departments have had many mascots, but none so legendary as he. The stories of Rin Tin Tin and Lassie are as nothing compared to the real-life folklore relating to this beloved mascot of Engine Company 25. Felix has been dead for 60 years, and they still recall around the firehouse the times Felix actually went charging up fire ladders and into burning buildings and dragging out in his teeth tiny babies and unconscious firemen. In a smoke-filled tenement, Felix would run through the halls, barking people awake, leading them to safety. The children of the firemen early in this century loved to hear and rehear the daring exploits of Felix, the wonder dog. A lot of the word-of-mouth legend has been embellished, to be sure, but there's enough to allow for that and still remember Felix, including the entirely true story of how he came to be. One day, an injured stray mutt puppy limped into the Molus Coal Company office. Mr. Molus could not keep the dog, so he took it to the nearest firehouse, Canal Port and 22nd Street. That would be Engine Company 25. Everybody loved the little mutt, and as he matured, he learned the fire alert codes, would be first to leap to his feet and onto the truck when there was a call to action. The accounts of his bravery, intelligence, and acrobatic skills on the ladder grew and grew and eventually outgrew Engine Company 25 until they intrigued all of fire-conscious Chicago. And when Felix died in 1925, the city watered his grave with its tears. There's a monument to Felix in suburban Palos Hills, erected by a librarian he never saw in a city where he never lived. And researchers reflect to this day on the premature demise of the superdog of 60 years ago. For all his daring, for all his heroics, Felix was not consumed by the danger of his voluntary rescues. He was loved to death, killed with kindness, because affectionate neighbors brought to the firehouse, day after day, an overdose of Felix's favorite liver sausage. And now, you know the rest of the story.
1: Now, the rest of the story. Remember these four words: Al was utterly useless. Al was utterly useless. I'm nothing but a burden on my family, he once told his sister in a letter. Really, it would have been better if I had never been born. Al had hit bottom by the age of 22. His parents, impoverished, were no longer able to support him. He needed a job, but nobody would hire him. In desperation, Al appealed to an old school friend, a fellow whose class notes he used to copy. The friend's father had government connections, and a few days later, Al was being interviewed for a position at the Federal Patent Office. Fred Haller was then director of the agency. He would conduct the interview personally. Haller informed the young man that he needed personnel capable of judging whether a request for a patent had any justification. "What do you know about patents?" the director asked, and Al replied, "Nothing. Nothing at all." The director blinked a couple of times. Ordinarily, he would have terminated the interview then and there, and yet there was something intriguing in the young man's frankness. "Tell me a bit about yourself," the director asked, and Al forced a smile. What was there to tell? He'd been thrown out of high school at 15. With no high school diploma, college was out of the question. So he applied at a technical school, but then he flunked his first entrance exam. So he went back to high school, a different high school, actually because his old high school refused to readmit him. Now this time he graduated. He was even accepted thereafter at technical school, but when prospective employers subsequently discovered that he had cut classes chronically and that he had passed exams only narrowly and had treated professors irreverently, well, nobody would hire him. Nobody would hire him. And now here he was in the Federal Patent Office asking for a job for which he was not qualified. What kind of a loser could summon up that kind of nerve? But Director Haller was not so certain. Yes, he had heard all of the reasons why he should not hire Al, but what he wanted to hear now were all of the reasons why he should. You know what? That interview continued for most of 2 hours, and by the time it was over, the director had come to this conclusion. Al was not stupid. He was simply a failure. If he were ever to stop failing and make something of himself, he would first require a large dose of self-confidence. So Director Haller decided to give Al a break, a probationary job as technical expert third class. You see, though posterity's impression of Al is larger than life, he was not destined to guide lesser minds through space and time. In fact, at 22, he stood at the brink of utter obscurity, and then he got that job at the Swiss Federal Patent Office. And inspired by his very first unequivocal success, he eventually learned to live up to his very best, and to become the groundbreaking genius the world now knows as Albert Einstein. Only now you know The rest of the story. Now, the rest of the story. It had been a long, slow morning in the hospital emergency room, at least until they brought in the two cowboys. Both were unconscious, more dead than alive. A nervous hotel clerk stammered out the essentials. He'd found them only minutes ago. The hotel room was filled with natural gas. He could not have known the rest of the story, that the cowboys had just brought in a rail shipment of cattle to the Hearst Ranch in San Luis Obispo, that the night previous had been their first night here in San Francisco. One of them was bushed and went straight to bed. His compadre, Billy Connell, went out on the town. When Billy returned to the hotel room in the small hours, he found the lamp burning. No sense in wasting kerosene, Billy thought, so he blew out the flame. Cowboy Billy Connell had never seen a gas lamp before, so believing all was well, he turned in. And thus were both men asphyxiated. There's only so much a doctor can do even nowadays in such cases, less still in the autumn of 1900, but the Frisco physicians did their best. They labored an hour, two, 3 hours. Billy Connell was coming around, they thought, but his pal, cowpuncher William Penn Adair, was not responding to treatment. 4 hours, 5 hours, it looked like Billy Connell was going to make it. Willie Penn, the doctors shook their heads. "We've lost him," one admitted. "Let him die in peace." For one cowpoke far from home, a hospital in the big city that he had barely seen, was the end of the trail. Or so it seemed. But by now a number of curious young medical students had gathered in the ER. And upon hearing that Willie Penn could not be revived, one of the students asked, "Give him to us." "For what?" one of the doctors wanted to know. "To experiment on," the student answered. The doctor in charge said, "He's yours." So the med students took the cowboy, then began discussing what they might do to save him that the doctors hadn't already done. One said he'd read such and such. They tried that, failed. Then another idea, and another, and another. And then at some point amid these desperate shots in the dark, home remedies and grandma's nostrums among them, 9 hours after Willie Penn had been brought in, one of the students looked down at the dead man's chest, and he was breathing, steadily, deeply, breathing, and his pulse had grown stronger as well. Hours after the big city sawbones had done their best and quit, the cowpuncher far from home was slowly returning from the Great Divide. He would be all right. Oh, it would take time, months recuperating in Hot Springs, Arkansas, to erase the vacant stare and restore most of his former energy. Yet, as it turned out, that brush with oblivion did bring Willie Penn to the end of one trail and to the beginning of another. You never knew the cowboy who almost had his last roundup in a hotel room in San Francisco. You remember his life after near death. A career made possible by a bunch of young medical students who would not take no and would not let go. Until this moment, the world never knew whom to thank for the enduring wit and the homespun wisdom of Willie Penn, William Penn Adair Rogers, Will Rogers. But now you know the rest of the story. Now, the rest of the story. It was a brisk autumn morning 4 days past Thanksgiving when there came a knock at the door of the Bacon residence on Monroe Street. Judge Bacon answered the door. The caller was a good-looking young man named George, and the judge's sudden imposing appearance before him momentarily took George's breath away. Not only was the latter physically impressive, monolithic, square-jawed, stern-faced, but he was also Monroe, Michigan's leading citizen, town founder, territorial legislator, director of the First Michigan Railroad, and president of the Monroe Bank. And something else, his 20-year-old daughter was the prettiest girl in the county. That, in fact, is what George was doing on Judge Bacon's front doorstep. "I've come to see Libby," he stammered. Libby had a great many gentlemen admirers, the judge explained, his patience wearing thinner by the syllable. His daughter's vulnerability to their guile greatly concerned him, and still, he would see if Libby was accepting callers
4: Indeed, she was. And this caller in particular. She'd met George just 4 days previous at a Thanksgiving open house party. Though neither dared speak it, both had fallen instantly in love. What Libby's father had told George was entirely true. His daughter had more suitors than one girl could possibly handle. Yet, as far as the judge was concerned, there was a safety of sort in numbers. The trouble started as they withdrew from the contest one at a time in acknowledgement of George's desperate sincerity. Soon there was only one gentleman admirer on the vacant doorstep. The judge had been annoyed. Now he was panicked. "I don't want that hellion in my house," he declared to Libby. "I forbid you to invite him here. I forbid you to have anything more to do with him." And the judge added, "He will come to nothing but trouble." Libby burst into tears. She could only promise not to insult her father with George's presence. She would not promise to stop communicating with him, or even to stop seeing him. Well, there comes a time in every father's life when he must decide that his little girl is not a little girl anymore. And that day, Judge Bacon came to that conclusion. But for quite some time, he kept it to himself. And it was months later that he met with George and told the young man, "I know how Libby feels about you. Now make us both proud." Well, George did better than that. He distinguished himself in battle in the war between the states. He got himself promoted all the way to general. February 9, 1864, George and Libby were married in Monroe's First Presbyterian Church, the most splendid wedding ever seen in the state of Michigan. Judge Bacon proclaimed it. Judge Daniel Stanton Bacon had reconsidered his earlier verdict and reversed his own decision. And history says he was right the first time. But once upon a romance, an already ambitious young gent named George set out to impress a pretty girl's father, and he succeeded. The only thing was, he never knew when to say when. Because you and history remember Libby's persistent young suitor, so desperately in search of prestige, as General George Armstrong Custer. Only now you know the rest of the story.
2: Now, the rest of the story. Future sociologists inevitably will judge our right-now world, at least in part, by our product advertising. Then one wonders, what will tomorrow say about today's ads, which sometimes literally sell soap with sex? And what about cigarette ads? I have before me a cross-section of cigarette advertising from roughly 50 years ago, representing five tobacco companies. Compared to current ads, they are mostly straightforward, hard sell. P. Lorillard Company's biggest item was Kent cigarettes, boasting the trademarked Micronite filter. Those were the days before even the filter itself was condemned for containing asbestos. Anyway, pictured in the ad is a man's hand reaching into a fishbowl filled with various cigarettes, a simple admonition against choosing your brand at random. The ad makes vague allusions to impartial scientific tests which prove that Kent had less tar, less nicotine than any other cigarette. That was also before the tobacco companies regularly listed those factors. The ad says, quote, "This filter is made of a filtering material so efficient it has been used to purify the air in atomic energy plants of microscopic impurities." Another ad, this one by Liggett and Myers for Chesterfield cigarettes, takes the fine tobaccos approach. The ad says there are six types of homegrown tobaccos that are best for cigarettes. Then the types are listed by their official agricultural designations. Chesterfield combines all of those tobaccos with aromatic Turkish tobacco, it says. And there is a photograph of tobacco being sold at auction. In another ad, Brown and Williamson praises their Cool cigarette for its soothing effect on the nose and throat. The ad states that of 2,000 men and women surveyed, 83% said their mouths felt cooler and their throats clearer. Again, the hard sell, appealing on the basis of supposed merit versus subliminal promises. R.J. Reynolds' ad for Camel recommends, quote, "Gifts for your friends and relatives in military service? Here's the one sure to delight them, cigarettes." The ad goes on to explain that based on actual sales records in post exchanges and canteens, the Army, The Navy, the Marine Corps, and the Coast Guard prefer Camel. Oh, and here's an ad you won't see today. Quote, eyewitness reports. Doctors who have tested Philip Morris cigarettes on their own patients and made their own observations are the best friends Philip Morris has. It is one thing to read results in a published research. Quite another to see with your own eyes how irritation of the nose and throat due to smoking diminishes on changing to Philip Morris. May we suggest that you make your own tests, end quote. So, how harshly the future will judge us based on our right now advertising of who knows what is the future's to decide. But we have a glimpse into that someday by considering our not-too-distant past. You see, the cigarette advertisements we've just revisited, including the armed forces love camels, and cools are kind to the nose and throat, and doctors recommend Philip Morris cigarettes after testing them on their own patients. Those ads were all published during or before 1953 in the official journal of the American Medical Association. Now, you know the rest of the story.

0: Now, the rest of the story. Even before World War I, Irving Berlin was worldwide famous. He was certainly one of America's hottest young songwriters. A few years previous, he'd composed Alexander's Ragtime Band. And ever after, practically everything Berlin touched turned to musical gold. Well, it was about that time, around 1917, the Tin Pan Alley bigwigs were experimenting with new promotional techniques. This was a while before the Internet, of course. So, since not everyone attended theaters or vaudeville houses, there was a big, untapped market of sheet music buyers out there, and one way or another, the publishers were going to reach them. Okay, so a test advertising campaign was proposed. First, they'd take a brand new Irving Berlin tune, then focusing on a limited marketing area, in this case, Philadelphia, they would bombard the public with unprecedented hype. They'd flood the newspapers with ads. They'd cover the major store windows with posters. They'd hire newsboys to deliver circulars and men wearing sandwich board signs to walk through the streets. Everywhere would blare the same message. Irving Berlin's newest and greatest song is now available for purchase. And the song itself, well, it was called Smile and Show Your Dimple. On the eve of that massive marketing operation, Tin Pan Alley executives could not have been more confident. They predicted that Smile and Show Your Dimple would sell hundreds of thousands of copies overnight. But they were wrong. Despite all that effort, the new song sold only 2,500 copies. And within a few weeks, the surefire Berlin tune was officially pronounced a failure. All right, 16 years goes by. It's 1933. Berlin is working on a new score for a Moss Hart review this time. It's called As Thousands Cheer. Most of the songs are coming along nicely, but there's one production number that has the composer stymied. It's a Fifth Avenue, New York street scene, and it needed something special. Trouble was, nothing special came to mind. Now, ordinarily, who would excuse such a thing? But remember, this is the great Irving Berlin, and remember, he was tired and frustrated when he decided to steal a song. No one would notice, he told himself. But when As Thousands Cheer appeared on Broadway, one New York critic did recognize this bit of plagiarism, and he admonished the composer. But by then, the tune in question, retitled and reworded, of course, well, it was a smash success. And by now, maybe you've guessed that Irving Berlin stole that song from himself. He'd gone all the way back in his files to 1917, and he found Smile and Show Your Dimple, and he changed the lyrics, and he put it in the show. So the song aggressively promoted by Tin Pan Alley executives 16 years before, only to fail and be discarded, well, it found a new life in the new times of 1933 and would be remembered forevermore. Of course, you know the misfired melody no one would buy before World War I as Easter Parade. Only now, you know the rest of the story.
1: Now, the rest of the story. Ben McLean's secret ambition was to outdo his father. There was never any question as to where he would go to college. Dad was a Yale man, Ben would be a Yale man. Only a better Yale man than his dad had ever been. But once he got there, it was clear that Ben would never excel academically. A C average was the best he could manage. That left open only one path to superiority, sports. Ben had long legs. He had done some high jumping in prep school. He was good, but he was not good enough for varsity team. Then one winter day, the scrawny freshman stopped by the gymnasium to watch the oarsmen training in their rowing machines. And one strapping member of the Yale crew spotted Ben and actually dared him to try what he called a man's sport. Well, Ben signed up immediately. Something deep down told him that maybe this was his big chance to succeed at Yale, maybe his last chance. Entirely unaccustomed to rowing, Ben barely made the freshman team. He ranked in the bottom 8% of those who tried out. But slowly, over the following year, he worked his way up to junior varsity. The Yale rowing team was still a loser, But the new crew coach was beginning to turn things around. By junior year, Ben made varsity. The team was winning races now, important races. The Boston papers were starting to single out Ben, the season's best individual performer, they were calling him. One day somebody said, why not send the Yale crew to Paris? Why not enter them in the Summer Olympics? They were good enough now, and hopes ran high. But in mid-May, the Yale coach told his rowing team they were not going to the Olympic Games. There was an important four-mile race against Harvard the next week after the Olympic trials, too arduous to prepare for both, the coach said, and the Harvard race was a must. Well, the crew was devastated, most of all Ben. The Olympics represented the ultimate opportunity to show Dad what his son was made of. Now the best he could hope for was to be a C student stuck in a racing shell back home. But this is the rest of the story. Ben and his teammates gave it one more try. They went to the coach and pleaded with him. The coach said he'd think it over, and he did. And after he had, he changed his mind. Americans, the record books of the athletic accomplishments of 1924 reflect that it was a big year for the rowing team of Yale University. In the Olympic trials against Navy, Yale won. In the four-miler versus Harvard, Yale won. In Paris, that summer against the strongest oarsmen in the world, Yale won again. And Ben returned home to a competitive family and a competitive country with a great, big, shiny Olympic gold medal. If he never did another significant thing in his entire life, that would be all right. So Ben finished his liberal arts course. He squeaked into med school. He became a doctor and changed forever the way the human race rears its children. All but forgotten is the Olympic champion oarsman. Remembered instead is the doctor, the pediatrician, the educator, the author who became a household word and a name in the dictionary, Benjamin McLean Spock. Dr. Spock! Now you know the rest of the story.

song. Now, the rest of the story. She was the largest ship anywhere, a record she held for half a century. Her name was the Great Eastern, and something else. She was jinxed. How big was she? Well, she was 680 feet long, 120 feet wide. She displaced 27,384 tons, could carry 4,000 paying passengers in peacetime, and 10,000 troops in the event of war. She could take 6,000 tons of cargo and 12,000 tons of coal for fuel, which meant the Great Eastern could travel from England to India and back again without refueling. She was the only vessel ever to be propelled simultaneously by screw propeller and paddle wheels and a full rig of sail. And from her debut as the Monster Queen of the Seas until her voyage to the scrap heap in 1888, the Great Eastern had a stone-cold reputation as a jinx. For a while, it seemed she'd never be launched. November 3, 1857 was the date originally scheduled for her sideways slip into the Thames River, but a few feet was as far as she got. 10 times over the next 3 months, her owners tried to extricate her from her muddy snare. Cost them £120,000. Finally, and only after bankrupting her owners, the Great Eastern launched herself. Just slid out into the river unassisted the last day of January 1858. It was around that time folks began whispering about the ship with a mind of its own. Great Eastern stayed at anchor in the Thames for almost 2 years thereafter before being purchased for only a quarter the original building cost. Then September 1859, a trial run, during which an engine room explosion killed 6 firemen, and her commander drowned. She spent that winter docked at Southampton, with her new owners calling it bad luck and others calling her a bad luck ship. And the misfortunes didn't stop. On her maiden voyage, her screw shaft bearing was run out, and both paddle wheels were smashed, and her rudder head snapped. And during subsequent voyages, there were serious damages and staggering debts. Attempting to get out of the red, her owners organized a lottery, but even that failed for lack of public interest. So for the next 11 years, the Great Eastern remained in port. The beginning of the end came in 1888. And because of the strength of her hull, it took 3 years to dismantle her. Historian John Guthrie, reviewing the calamitous career of the Great Eastern, observed, quote, "During her lifetime, this vessel ran through fortune after fortune, destroyed her designers, builders, and all her successive owners with grim impartiality. Yet she spent most of her life at anchor." And all the while, seasoned seamen searched their minds for a clue to the jinx. Of course, there is no such thing. There is no such thing. Even still, in the final months of the Great Eastern's disassembly, the workers, they were pulling apart the layers of the monster ship's double hull when they discovered her first passenger. Been there trapped inside from the time she was built. A human skeleton. And as I say, there's no such thing as a jinx. Only now, you know the rest of the story. Now, the rest of the story. It's Wednesday evening, December 20, 1978. You're standing in the street outside Methodist Hospital in Houston, Texas, when you see two solidly built men walking toward the hospital's entrance. Both are dressed casually, unobtrusively, and one of them is carrying a baseball bat. The men are paying an unannounced visit to a patient in the hospital, a man they've never met and who's never met them, and the patient's name is Dan Pastorini. Yes, you know that name. Dan was quarterback for the Houston Oilers back then, and he was in the hospital recovering from the beating.

0: Aaron, he says. It's his companion with the baseball bat. Then Byron, whoever he is, tells the bedridden quarterback, watch this. Well, you know what? This Byron raises his arms in the air, and the man with the bat swings, sends it crashing into Byron's rib cage, but the bat bounces off. Byron has not even flinched. So Dan Pastorini, apparently astounded and feeling the ache in his own mending ribs, asks, how come? And Byron answers that he is wearing a military flak jacket. Weighs only 7 ounces, he says. To which Dan says, I want one of those. And Byron removes his and he says, it's yours. Well, 4 days later, Christmas Eve, the Oilers tangled with the Miami Dolphins. Both quarterbacks were playing with cracked ribs. Bob Greasy could not connect with his passes. But Houston quarterback Dan Pastorini could and did. 20 of 29 for 306 yards. The Oilers won, of course, 17-9. And again on New Year's Eve, Dan Field marshaled his Houston team to victory, 31-14 over New England's Patriots. And, yes, he led the Oilers straight into the playoffs that season. That flak jacket put 5 more seasons on Dan Pastorini's NFL career, at least that's what they say. Because that December night in Houston's Methodist Hospital, he vowed never again to play without that miraculous lightweight body armor. You know, I'm told the NFL has no regulations about flak jackets or the like, and knowing what we know, it's hard to imagine why, but I'll tell you this much more. Dan Pastorini was sidelined in 1980, sidelined with an injury only 5 games into the season, and he was wearing that trusted memento of the night two strangers came to call. He was wearing his flak jacket, but his season was still over. Broken leg? Only now you know the rest of the story.
1: Now, the rest of the story. It was 40 below zero. Prospector Jake was all alone in the British Columbian wilderness, as close to helpless as he had ever been in his life. Even to this day, so much of the frozen north has remained untamed. 12 years into the current century, northern British Columbia, the Yukon, Alaska, posed a challenge to the most courageous adventurer. Well, Jake had plenty of courage. Born in Ottumwa, Iowa, he grew up in the American Southwest, and he was put in charge of building a railroad branch line in New Mexico at the age of 16. At the outbreak of the Spanish-American War, Jake was eager to enlist. He was yet a teenager, but he'd spend the next 12 years in the armed services. From 1903 to 1905, he was stationed with his regiment in the Philippines. Then and there, that second lieutenant, Jake, came down with a bad case of amoebic dysentery. And I mean a bad case. Not even a year in the hospital could cure him, and Army doctors recommended a transfer to the 22nd Infantry Headquarters at Fort Gibbon, Alaska. They hoped that the cold climate would have a salutary effect on his disorder. Well, it did. Jake retired from the Army a healthy first lieutenant in 1910. By then he was quite familiar with the vast northwest of our continent, so familiar he decided to stay as a prospector. And for months he engaged in mining explorations in Alaska and British Columbia. One day while exploring, he sprained his ankle. So here's Jake, all alone and lame, rations running out, the temperature 40 below. All of his life, Jake had been adventurous, willing to rough it. Since the age of 16, he'd met every challenge. He'd fought and conquered a debilitating disease. He'd helped lay 1,000 miles of military telegraph in the foreboding Alaskan interior, and yet never had he encountered as desperate a situation as the one he was in now. He could always gather enough branches for firewood, but in no shape to hunt. What would he do for food? Well, sir, after a day or two sticking it out at his campsite, Jake looked over in a nearby clearing to see that a moose had wandered within rifle range. Jake killed the moose, and for the weeks of his frigid convalescence, he lived on the meat. A lot of time on his hands. There was time enough for the little things to get on Jake's nerves. Jake was a clean-shaven prospector, and he wanted to stay that way. Of course, he had to heat water to soften his beard for the blade, and yet no sooner was his shaving water off.

0: the fire than it had frozen solid. Well, Jake did a lot of dry shaving with his trusty Gillette, and that's how it started. That's how Prospector Jake, stranded in the frozen wilderness with a sprained ankle and a pain in the neck, was inspired to invent the electric razor. For the 16-year-old who was entrusted with an entire railroad, the lieutenant who was sent to Alaska for his dysentery, the prospector who eventually made shaving easier for us all, his name was Jacob Schick. S-C-H-I-C-K of the Schick Razors? That's the Jacob Schick. And now you know the rest of the story. Now, the rest of the story. Yet again, Avram returned to his bedridden wife to kiss her goodbye. "I still wish you could come with me," he said tenderly, and she wished that she could too. Of course, Dr. Kenimer had forbidden it. Rose's fever was too high, he had said. Travel, even in comfort, would be too stressful for her, he said. So yet again, and it was the fifth time now, 48-year-old Avram Goldwogen returned to the bedside of his beloved Rose to kiss her, to squeeze her hand, to remind her, "Without you, I'd feel like half a pair of scissors." Picturing that made Rose laugh. Yes, she agreed, that's probably how she would feel as well. So she leaned forward, pulling the covers aside. "Just give me a moment to get dressed," she said. But if Rose's illness grew worse, Avram would never forgive himself, he protested. Rose smiled. "Remember what we promised right after we married," she said. "Our golden rule, remember, whither thou goest, I will go, so I'm going with you." Avram smiled back at her. "Oh, no," he said. "I'm staying." And he took off his coat. "They can give the award to somebody else," he said. "I got what I want right here." And Rose sank back into her pillow. "But it is your award," she insisted. "You earned it. You should go. You should accept it." The bedroom window flickered white as the lightning flashed and a crack of thunder came roaring in behind it. At once Rose was transported back to the evening of their wedding day. Avram had arranged for a fireworks display in which their initials appeared in glowing letters in the sky. It was a thoughtful, romantic gesture. But as the letters inevitably fell to earth in a shower of sparks, Rose began trembling and even cried out in fear. Why had she reacted that way, she wondered. And now she wondered yet again as the storm clouds gathered outside her window. But now Avram had put his coat on again, and he was standing in the bedroom doorway once more. "I'll call you at every stop along the way," he promised. And he was gone forever. It would take more than a year for the Civil Aeronautics Board to issue its report. Bottom line, the Lockheed Lodestar weighed a ton more than it should have taking off, started icing up, then lost an engine in a flight that ought to have ended safely in New York, ended instead in a snowy valley in New Mexico. The charred body of Avram Hirsch Goldbogen was returned to his sweetheart, identifiable only by the money clip he was carrying, and thus, in fire and ice, was extinguished the life of a theatrical producer on his way to be honored as the showman of the year, a man you remember by another name, a name he chose for himself. And accompanying him on the flight that nobody survived to describe was his biographer, Art Kahn, who had just completed The Nine Lives of Mike Todd. Strange how threatened from time to time throughout his life by illnesses, many of them desperate ones, Mike's 26-year-old widow at one time only could have been spared by one. Half a pair of scissors named Rose, Elizabeth Rosemond Taylor. That's right, Liz Taylor. Mike Todd had christened his ill-fated private airplane the Lucky Liz. Only now you know that was not at all so, because now you know the rest of the story.
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4: Hey, hello, everybody, and welcome to the Common Sense Conservatives. It is another Wednesday night, and we are here in the studio, all three of us. Todd, how you doing tonight, buddy?
5: Hey, my friend. How are you up there in New Hampshire?
4: Doing well, man. Of course, if I hit the right buttons, it helps over here on my end. Chris, how you doing over there in Southeast Pennsylvania?
6: South Central.
4: I'm sorry, South Central,
7: South,
4: yes.
7: Central, man.
6: All right, we don't really say South Central. Sounds too much like L.A. We just say Central PA.
4: Yeah, right.
6: Yeah, no, I'm doing fine. Thanks for asking. Appreciate that. Just back from a trip to Orlando, where I met about another 150 South African refugees in Orlando, Tampa, St. Pete, and Palm Harbor. Interesting weekend. And I'm getting kind of tired. I exhausted all these trips. It's like I'm back in the Army, except I'm not getting paid. That's the big problem.
4: Yeah, man, all that travel and stuff wears you out after a while. Ask a truck driver. You might know.
6: Yeah, rumor has it.
4: Rumor has it. All right, so people are claiming that Trump's just not very accepted in the world and people don't have any respect for him, but did you see that welcome he got in China?
6: Yeah, it's true. It was a big welcome, a lot better than the ones that Obama got, but then again, the Chinese, you know, it's communists. They just put them out there and make them do whatever they tell them to do, so we got to temper that with a little reality. But yeah, it was a great welcome for Trump. I think that the Xi Jinping is trying to put on a good show to make his point that Trump is important and America is important. That's what they're trying to do.
4: Yeah, yeah. Well, Trump is important. He seems to be moving the world right now. I think that's his goal, isn't it? Is he wants to better things for the United States of America, reposition us in the globe so that we maintain a position of strategy and kind of power. To put it bluntly, I mean, he wants to keep us in a position where we can benefit as opposed to where the Bidens and Obamas have put us and, at a deprecating level.
6: Well, yeah, he definitely wants to make sure that America's a strong place. There's no doubt about that, and there's nothing wrong with that. I'm just saying that the Chinese, it's great that they welcomed him, but it's not to be entirely unexpected, if you know what I mean.
4: Yeah, it's a good show. It's kind of like when he goes to Saudi Arabia. They let him into the palace. And it's to my understanding they don't often let the president into the palace over there. So it was a really good show for Trump over there. But yeah, the same sort of welcome where they had the females there and they did that greeting, that's respect for leaders and stuff like that as they come through.
6: Yeah, no, absolutely. I got you 100%. 100%. I agree with you with that. So, yeah, Trump this is a rather important trip for him. I was asked by South African media outlet that I get interviewed frequently on, appear on their program, Business. They asked me about, what I think's going to be discussed there. And I said, there's going to be a public discussion that you're going to know about. And there's going to be a private discussion. I mean, all of them are private conversations. But there's going to be a private conversation that no one's going to know about. And I said, the private conversation is probably going to be Trump telling Xi Jinping to knock off the spying on America, or we're going to take drastic steps against you. We've just arrested another Chinese spy who was a mayor in a suburb of Los Angeles. She's pled guilty to spying for the Chinese communists. And so that's probably going to be top of it, along with intellectual property theft and, that sort of stuff that's going on. But the spying isn't just by political figures and people who sleep with Chinese spies like, Eric Fang Fang Swalwell. It's also rampant in our universities where they're stealing our intellectual property, our artificial intelligence, our chip processing manufacturing ideas, all of our chemical processes, our engineering. It's rampant. So Trump is going to have this conversation with them. That's going to be a private conversation. That can't be public, because they'll embarrass the Chinese. And the second one is going to be, he's going to tell them to knock the crap off. Quit threatening the Philippines and Vietnam and Indonesia and Taiwan and Japan and Korea. Or we will, I don't know if he's going to say this, but I would, we will reinstitute U.S. military bases in Taiwan and put Patriot missiles there and tactical ballistic missiles. Anyway, that's what I would say to him, but that's pretty provocative. But China needs a little smack upside the head. Now, publicly, what they're going to talk about is trade, you know, and lowering tariffs and also opening markets up in China for U.S. goods and vice versa this side. So that's – but it's a very important trip, particularly given that there's no war in Iran, but there is a war in Iran, but there is no war in Iran. There's peace in Iran, but there's no peace in Iran. We don't know what the hell is going on in Iran. So with that distraction, this Chinese trip becomes all the more important because, of course, you know, eventually they're going to come back at election time and say, Trump promised to end the war in one day in Ukraine, which was a joke. No one ever went to war ended one day, but that's going to come back to bite Trump probably this fall if something isn't done. In the meantime, people are starting to get a little bit antsy about the price of fuel, even though the price of fuel has only got up by about 25 or 30%, whereas it more than doubled under Joe Biden. We seem to have forgotten that collectively, but I think this is very important for trip for Trump. It wasn't that important in my mind until we had the attack on Iran. Now it's that important, and it wasn't as important to the U.S. as it was to China, who desperately needs this meeting, until Iran. Now both leaders desperately need a good meeting, so I think that something positive will come out of this from both sides, at least publicly. That's my view on it.
4: I think you're right. Wasn't it a concern that China may be assisting Iran during this effort? And that might be part of the catalyst of the meeting, that Trump's kind of like going to be back off, back out, you know, we're going to handle this, and the more you interfere, the worse it is for you.
6: Well, I think the approach Trump will probably take on that, if he's clever, and he's a pretty clever businessman, would be more like, well, you know, the longer that we blockade Iran's oil, the longer your energy stranglehold is going to take place. We don't want that to happen. We want your economy to flourish just like we want your economy to flourish. You know, if you happen to be sending weapons there, that really doesn't help the situation. That prolongs the conflict and allows them to survive longer. So we will continue the blockade, and if you continue to supply weapons to them, well, that just makes it last longer. Who loses in that equation?
5: Right.
4: Going to reason with them, huh?
6: Well, I mean, what other approach is there? I mean, we're not going to bomb them. They have nuclear weapons.
4: Yeah, no, we're not. We have no interest in going engaging in China that way, obviously. It wouldn't be to anybody's benefit.
6: Yeah, no, it wouldn't be. We don't need that. But hopefully the Chinese will clean up their act. But I doubt it. They, you know, it's just entirely self-interested for them, what they're doing. They don't care about the rest of the world. They think it's their natural God-given right to dominate Asia and to control their countries. They are a neo-mercantilist, you know, colonial state. That's what they are. And they are colonizing the world. They're colonized Africa with a couple million Chinese flooding in Africa. People have no grasp on the number of Chinese throughout Africa at this stage. So, yeah, China is a dangerous actor that has malevolent ambitions. It doesn't do things in the interest of others. You know, for instance, they've just offered, you know, duty-free access to all their African trading partners. Well, where's that been for the last 26 years when the United States did it? It wasn't there.
5: Right.
6: Until Trump, now Trump's suspended, Congress brought it back. But China's never done that. They're just doing it now because they're trying to compete with the U.S., which is getting more traction in Africa than the Chinese realize.
4: Yeah, they, what else they got going on over there? Boy, how do you think China's economy is going to fare with their losing their labor? I mean, are they just going to depend on robotics alone? You think robotics is going to fill that gap for them? Or are they going to be really in trouble economically for labor shortages?
6: Well, they're already in trouble economically for a lot of reasons. Number one, much of their economy is just fantasy. It's fiction. It's accounting errors. And they built cities where virtually no one lives that are beginning to decay because they're not occupied. Highways that nobody utilizes. If you look at China, within 50 miles of the shore is where the vast majority of the country's GDP is located. Almost everything they produce comes within 50 miles of the seashore. The rest of the country is a backwater, some of 13th century country. People still using donkey carts to do agriculture in many parts of China. Most of the people are also suffering from unrealized expectations. China has produced a middle class now of hundreds of millions of people who have bigger ambitions than the Chinese economy allows them to have, and also their personal freedoms. They've also screwed this thing up with the one-child policy. Now they have a skewed population pyramid that's out of control, and the population is declining. India is a larger country by population now. China's slipping down the ranks in the size of the country. They have severe demographic issues here. They have an aging workforce, and they are in a lot of trouble, not just because, but your point about robotics and AI will probably be very helpful. That's one reason why they're so eager to get into it, not just to make money. They need it to survive because they have to come up with robotics like the Japanese have in their factories and we have in our automobile factories, because they're simply not going to have the workers to continue the things that they've been doing for the last 30 years because of the foolhardy strategic decisions that they made 50 years ago. And so that's coming back to bite them in the backside, along with the ecological disaster that they've created with the mining and the strip mining and the polluting of the rivers and streams and all the damage they've done to their environment. The Chinese have a lot of problems, and almost nobody wants to pay attention to it. I've been talking about this for many, many years about why China is not a threat to the United States and overtaking us economically. We've heard about this forever. Well, China will overtake the USA in 2015, 2020, 2025. Well, China still has a smaller economy than us, and they have a population four times our size. So until China reaches a GDP where they make $80,000 per person like America does, I'm not going to be impressed. They should be having a larger economy than us. It's a larger country with 1.3 billion people. So I think the bottom line here is that a lot of people have said a lot of stuff about China, and most of them have been wrong for 60 years.
4: Have you guys seen some of these cities they have in China with artificial intelligence? It kind of makes you wonder when you look at these cities and how they're using like data centers, or I don't know if you call them data centers over there, but they have these centers that are basically controlling the whole city. They control how the cars travel through the roadways and stuff like that. They try to reroute cars. They'll reroute cars for emergency vehicles. They'll control the electric grid. So businesses and stuff that have their air conditioning on in the evening time, they'll actually adjust it for them without their control and bring it back to temperature in the morning as people would come back to work, things like this. Have you seen all this?
6: No, I haven't really been paying much attention to that. What about you, Todd?
5: No, I mean, I understand that there's ways to control, you know, central, you know, heating, air, whatever, lights and buildings and things like that. I don't know of like a central location controlling an entire city like that. I mean, I do know of smart buildings that you have central location where that's, you know, programmed in or someone controls it. But I don't know of any central location controlling full cities.
4: Yeah, though. They got these cities, man. They're completely controlled. They monitor people. They got facial recognition cameras everywhere. They know when you come in, when you go out, where you go. They track everything you do. Incredible technologies. But you'd expect communists, right? They're communists. So it's kind of like they say, oh, you're doing this. You don't have a choice. We're here in the United States. We can kind of push back a little bit and go, what do you mean? These 15-minute cities, we're not putting up with this. And this. So it's harder for them to transition this here in the U.S. But if you look and just go to YouTube and do a Google or a search on YouTube, and you'll probably find what I'm talking about. And it's incredible technologies and stuff. And yeah, you can see some benefits. So if they can route traffic for an ambulance, you know, they're saying that survival rate for heart attack victims are up exponentially because they do have these systems in place, so they can move right. traffic to allow emergency vehicles yeah. through more quickly. But at the same time, if you think about that kind of technology here in the United States, you're looking at this going, wait a minute, I don't want to be that controlled or that monitored. We kind of have it there. Yeah. It's kind of like when we look at the car, I don't know about you guys, but I still look at the car, I go, that's my freedom right there. You know, and that was the mindset of the people in the United States. The ability to travel and have an automobile was like a passage to freedom, you know?
5: Yeah, absolutely. And as far as controlling traffic and things like that, I have seen that where cities can control traffic and be able to have, you know, emergency vehicles be able to flow through a lot easier. I have seen that. But as far as, you know, one central location controlling every building in the city and all that, I've never seen that to that extreme. I have seen, you know, central locations that can control, you know, grid patterns as far as lighting and or traffic, things of that nature. Yeah, I have seen that for sure.
4: Yeah, I would say look to China if you want to see how technologies will evolve over here. I mean, they're building data centers for a reason. Now, how are they going to make money out of these data centers? Because you can do local AI. They got all these AI apps. I mean, I don't need Elon Musk, Grokker. I don't need ChatGPT. I mean, they're good chatbots, but how do they benefit me? How am I going to get a return on my investment if I pay them the use of their artificial intelligence? But they do have other forms of artificial intelligence that I may put in my computer and use for, you know, if I want to do videoing, editing, and things like that, or write articles and stuff. Maybe you could use ChatGPT for that. But all in all, you don't really see much of an investment. You know what I mean? I don't see how people are going to use that as things progress and they move to autonomy within, you know, businesses and stuff like that, and people are losing their jobs. We're being depleted or obsolete now. Well, we will be, you know, if things progress as they say. So, how are you going to utilize that? And all I see is they build these data centers, and these data centers are set to make a profit in about 2030. And the only way they're making a profit right now that I can evaluate, is government contracts. And they're doing that right now. You see with Department of Defense or Department of War.
6: No. Data centers are already making a fortune today. That's why they keep building new ones. That's why they're building larger ones. They are a gold mine. That's why Mr. Wonderful has gotten involved in data centers. We're talking about multi-billion dollar projects in Utah. Mr. Wonderful is getting involved because data centers host all your e-commerce. They host all of your social media. They host everything, not just defense contracts, not just government contracts. The money is to be made in the commercial sector. That's where it's being made. And even more money is going to be made with the space sector that's growing like leaps and bounds right now. So Amazon has to have massive data centers just to handle all of its, the stuff that it does, all its transactions, all of its history. I mean, I can go back and look at every book I've ordered and CD and item I've ordered from Amazon since 1995, 2 months after they opened. That data is stored somewhere. I'm one of hundreds of millions of customers for Amazon alone. Then there's Target. Then Saks Fifth Avenue, all these other businesses. And that's just the United States. You haven't even begun to look at the rest of the world. They're making tons of money. And in your industry, John, there's tons of money made from cloud services alone and data centers just for the trucking industry, for transportation. No, this is a gold mine. This is, and people that are not investing in this are missing the boat. Now, it's unlike the dot-com explosion in the 1990s. Remember that? Ooh, you know, Excite gets this many clicks per day. Clicks don't translate in anything. They thought it would translate in ad revenue.
5: Right.
6: Eventually it did, but not in the way they thought it did. And Google mastered that, and everybody tried to copy them. But the data centers are already making money because they're storing data. They're charging for it. Just think about this. You know, I'm paying now $15 a month for Google services just so that I don't have to delete all my photographs and I can use it for planning and things like that for my business. Well, that's a service I never used before. That is $180 a year that Google got from one person right now. Mm-hmm. Me, one of a billion people that are probably using Google services. Now, multiply that out by all the companies that are out there. And all the AI, that data's got to be stored somewhere that generates those images, those videos, which are really intensive for graphics production, energy consumption, water consumption, and just as importantly, storage on a data service. It's a big deal. And an even bigger service, which is going to come along here, is going to be data recovery, which people aren't talking about. And the reason that comes to mind for me, John, is because I have a hard drive where I had a lot of important data stored at that failed. I had to give it to somebody who's trying to restore the data for me now. Some of it's lost, but he's able to restore a lot of it, but I couldn't do it. You know, there was a problem with the controller card on the device and he's working through it, but some of the sectors are damaged. Data recovery is going to be massive. And that's one reason why these places are making tons of money already. Storage processing, it's already making money, John. It's not government contracts. It's already making a ton of money.
4: How's that benefit you? How do you get a return on your investment in this? What I'm trying to say is, how is this going to benefit displaced workers in the future?
6: Oh, I don't care about displaced workers. You're talking about investment. I'm talking about making money.
4: But you're not making money if you're paying them for the use of their service. And I can buy an NAS system and put it in my home and have basically a home cloud service with recovery.
6: Sure, you can do that. And what do you mean with recovery?
4: So it's got dual recording. So you got two hard drives, or you might have four hard drives or six hard drives. And what you're doing is duplicating. So you're recording everything twice. So if one hard drive goes down, you got it in another hard drive so that you can recover. So when you replace that hard drive, it transfers all that data and information. So you always have two sets of hard drives storing your data.
6: And how much data are you going to use to store? I've got about 60 terabytes of data I need to store right now.
4: 60 terabytes?
6: Yes.
4: 60?
6: Yes.
4: How much are you paying for this a month to store 60 terabytes?
6: Because that's much of that I'm not paying any for because it sits on YouTube.
4: Oh, well, that's YouTube. Yeah, okay.
6: The YouTube's got to have a data service. Someone's got to have a data center to store all that stuff.
4: But that benefits their business because they're making advertisements that sells out from your YouTube.
6: It also benefits my business because I'm not paying for that service and they're getting it through the advertising revenue out there. And they hire lots of people, lots and lots of people to manage these centers, to run these centers, to do data security, to do system checks, there's a lot of software engineering, a lot of people involved behind the scenes. So that's, you know, it's interesting. I don't know if this is where you go with this conversation, but somebody on my program last week said something about, how AI is going to cost all these jobs. Well, yes and no. I mean, you know, people find ways to adapt and they create new jobs, whole new sectors. I remember when the internet economy came along, there were no jobs in this system. There were no cloud data stores, no data centers. There were no programmers making apps for people to, you know, check baseball scores or to buy things from Amazon. There was no Amazon. None of that stuff existed. There was no e-commerce. and this was going to cost all these jobs. In fact, it created tens of millions of jobs, that whole thing. And if we go back to when people used to ride by horse and buggy, you know, the buggy whip manufacturers were upset when the internal combustion engine came along. We're going to be out of work. We won't be able to do this. Well, guess what? The internal combustion engine created a whole new global industry, which employed tens of millions more people than the buggy whip ever makers ever did, or the buggy makers, or the horse breeders. Far more people are producing automobiles today, even though there's been a lot replaced by robotics and AI. The point is that there will be work. There will be a way to find it. And the next argument we always get is, well, workforce isn't ready for that. Well, workforces are never ready for it. Nobody was ready for the internal combustion engine except those who were driven. And they adapted and they got jobs. And then the entrepreneurs found ways to employ people who had less skills in a very productive way. The same thing will happen right here. It's not going we're humans. We adapt. Unfortunately, some people don't adapt fast enough. Look at the Democrats. They still think that they're communists. I mean, they haven't figured it out yet.
4: Yeah, I don't see anybody pointing toward it. Otherwise, see... Shawnee here has put out quite a bit of information about how it's going to increase demand for HVAC technicians, electricians, and plumbers. That may be true. I don't know to what point. I mean, once you build so many data centers, how many are you going to build that it's going to create demand?
6: Well, air conditioning units break down, particularly for computers.
4: Okay,
6: processing.
4: For HVAC, but...
6: Yes, and plumbers, because these systems run on massive amounts of water. These pipes have to be installed, repaired, maintained, replaced. New places are built, places get done. And the new roles he's talking about, managing and auditing AI systems, AI trainers, compliance specialists. Look, this is a whole new industry, and there's going to be so many jobs created, and these are good-paying jobs.
4: And how many robots is Elon Musk planning on putting out here pretty soon? Somebody, 10 million a year or something like that?
6: I have no idea how many robots he's putting out. I'm more interested in what he's putting into space.
4: You're more interested. The point is I don't know, maybe it's not going to happen overnight, and it sounds like it's going to happen overnight the way people like to talk about it, but they're talking about huge displacement of workers in this country and trying to retool workers. It's like, but people chose certain professions and stuff because that fit their personalities, it fit their work type, and when you're telling them you're going to retool them, are you going to retool them to be Walmart greeters, or are you going to retool them to be what? Exactly. And what openings? Because they keep talking about, well, there's going to be depletion. They're already, Amazon's laying off people because they don't need them. So what are they going to retool people to do if they keep depleting jobs? Not everybody's qualified to be an electrician, bro. Not everybody's
5: but
4: qualified.
5: You got to think about it. Every time that there's a new revolution, if you will, new technology that comes out, people complain about, you know, the Bronze Age is going to put these people out of work. You know, the Stone Age people out of work. But it creates more jobs and more opportunity, and actually broadens our life, if you will. And of course, the health expectancy, the life expectancy makes things easier. I think whatever's next is just going to create even more jobs and more opportunity for people that we haven't realized yet. I think
4: I like your guys' optimism, but I do recall a bunch of people living out west there in certain liberal cities that were living in tents while still making a decent wage. They just couldn't afford to rent an apartment. And so as things change, they don't always change in people's favor. And this is what I'm driving at here. We don't have a guarantee in the future. And you're telling me that we're just doing it off hope. That's what I'm hearing. It doesn't necessarily mean this is going to just happen magically. Somebody's got to have a plan for the future. And I don't see anybody talking about a plan for the future.
5: I think it's based off of history, if you look at it.
4: And I can't count on the future based off history, Todd. I got to see something happening here. And what I see is a lot of talk, and I don't see any plans for how they're going to structure the future. But I do care a lot about job displacement. I hear that all the time.
6: But, John, you're just talking about you're hearing grand ideas. We just told you the reality. We just told you.
4: That's not a reality. I don't see a plan. I didn't see anybody lay anything out that says this is exactly how things are going to go. I don't see them gearing younger people. I see young people today, millennials and Z generation people, with living in hopelessness. They're going, why do I bother to try anymore? Because they don't feel like they got hope. They don't feel like they got a direction to go.
6: Well, I'm sure that's how a lot of people felt throughout history. And you know what? Those people just be speed bumps if they don't get their act together. Sorry.
4: I'm wondering if anybody out there is listening has an opinion on this. I wonder if they would like to call in or get in on the discussion on social media.
5: So much technology that we produce so much. You look at how many people can actually just freeload off of the system, and the system's still not broken down yet. You know, I think things are going okay. I know we have a lot of issues and problems with people freeloading. I get that, but at the same time, the system is still moving forward, and we're finding ways to make it even better. I mean, that's the way I'm looking at it.
4: What do you mean freeloading? What were you talking about here about people freeloading?
5: No, Well, people are always talking about, you know, oh, you know, they don't have any hope or whatever, and they just kind of give up, and they just game the system, if you will. But there's always people that game the system that are out there. And we think that people are going to be put out of work because technology is going to, you know, create something, and now all of a sudden all these people are going to be out of work. I think it's going to create more opportunities for people.
4: I'm a bit of a Luddite. You guys got to realize that, right? I'm a bit of a Luddite here. I don't accept new technologies as well as some people do.
5: Yeah, I get it. But, you know, back whenever social media came on the scene, everybody was like, oh, this is just a gimmick or whatever. But now think about the billions of dollars that are made through just social media alone. You know, the industry that's created.
4: Well, billions of dollars. I see algorithms that are beating people down more than anything. I don't see people making billions of dollars. Everybody wants to do a clown show on social media, because I do see people hopelessly trying to do that on TikTok desperately trying to make that claim to fame.
5: Everyone wants to have their 15 minutes of fame, but there are people that are using it to their advantage as well. I mean, think about Amazon alone, for crying out loud. It was started by a guy selling some books out of an apartment, right? And now look at him. He's one of the richest guy in the world. You know, and all the industry that he's created just about off of selling some books online.
4: He did well for himself, I got to admit. Jeff Bezos did an excellent job. But all the people that have
5: jobs and careers as a result of what he put in place.
4: So giving Amazon some credit, one thing they do is I can start a shop or whatever and go to Amazon and sell my products on Amazon. They take their cut and I get my profits. That's kind of a pretty decent avenue, and that is true. His business model can work for people, and a lot of people benefit off it. So I have to admit that one. And so Chris's point with the data centers, that can be beneficial. That makes a valid point, because the business model allows somebody an entrance, you know, to get in there and get in also, on the action.
5: You think about this, you know, many, many years ago, decades ago, you know, if you wanted to write a book or be an author or something like that, I mean, good luck, you know. But now with technology like Amazon, you could write a book and have it published within a few weeks, really, and have people buying it.
4: But anybody can write a book, is there any value in the books they're producing? I mean, isn't that like art, right?
5: But to somebody, you may write something that they want to hear, you know, or want to read or whatever. Maybe it's beneficial to them. And I was talking to the guy, and we've had him on here on the show, Anthony Knops. He said the average author sells about 250 books, and that's it. He said even Stephen King sells an average 250 books. Now, Stephen King may sell 2 or 3 million books, but, you know, it averages out, because the everyday person who writes that book, who sells 5 copies at a yard sale or at a flea market, you know, it averages out. But anybody has something that they want to talk about, whatever, it may be beneficial to somebody. There's 3 or 4 people that you sell that book to. I mean, I don't know. If you feel you have something to say, why not, right? Put it out there.
4: Was this a segue to your book there, Todd? Because we haven't heard an update on that in a while.
5: Well, I've sold an above average amount at this point. I've sold more than 250, which is good. Yeah.
4: Yeah.
5: I'm an above average author.
4: Above average author. There you go. See, Todd McKinley, above average author, raking it in there for. What are you donating that for? I know it's for suicide veterans.
5: Yeah, so it's to be the one commission, be the one to end veteran suicide or end suicide in all demographics. We got a commission here in Tennessee to in the American Legion that's focusing on ending veteran suicide, ending suicide amongst young children, young adults, things of that nature. So it's going to go to support that. That's what I'm selling it for.
4: If someone loses their job, they have a beautiful opportunity to make a change, start a business, start growing. How do you start a business if you don't have income?
6: Well, today it's very easy. You can go online, leave that with a social security number, and start an online merchandise store. If you just have an idea and start making money, I can show you South Africans are doing that right now, coming over as refugees and waiting for jobs and have already started a business and making money. It just takes a little ingenuity and thought. That's it. There's lots of ways to make money. Lots of ways to start a business. You know, you can borrow money.
4: There are probably people out there listening, Chris, that would like some pointers, because they would like to do this. Some people are struggling on social media. So what would you tell them on social media, how they could grow their page or their following?
6: Well, I'm probably the wrong person to ask, because YouTube's got me in the shadow banning bin. But
4: is it that way? No, you can't say what you want to say on social media, folks. We got that part figured out.
6: Uh-oh. Thunder. If the power goes out, you know why.
4: I heard Chris saying he might be out of here soon. He's gotten tired of this conversation.
6: No. I just heard a massive thunder clap outside. They're supposed to start raining at 7:30. It's almost on, right on the money here. No, look, there's lots of ways to make money out there. You can stand on the street corner and beg, you know. When I came back from Germany in 1994, my friend who got out of the Army lived in this lovely little efficiency place down there in Fells Point, which was going through gentrification. His neighbor had an apartment twice the size of his in the same building, and had a nice like BMW outside in the parking area, and had a big screen TV and everything. This is 1994. And so they were their neighbors. And then one day, my friend had been jogging down in the Inner Harbor, and he slowed down. He's walking back to cool down, and he sees his neighbor. He didn't say anything. So when he gets back, he says he saw him. They had a beer that night because they used to drink a beer every couple nights. He said, "Did I see you in the Inner Harbor?" He goes, "Yeah, that was me." He said, "Were you begging?" He goes, "Yeah, I make about $80,000 to $100,000 a year tax free."
5: Wow.
6: Off of Guilty Tourist. He little song and dance, you know, putting his cap out there, begging for money, makes $80,000 to $100,000 a year, sets his own hours, tax exempt. No Social Security, no Medicare, no income tax, and he was living life large. Yep.
4: So, I got to tell you, Chris, I don't call that begging. I call that fraud. That's kind of, that's, if you're telling people you're down on your luck and you're out there begging and you're making $80,000 a year,
6: He didn't tell me he was down on his luck. He just did a little song and dance out there and put his cap out and was getting money.
4: Oh, okay. So he was doing street entertainment.
6: Yeah, if you want to call it that. I call it begging.
5: Right, yeah.
4: Well, there are people that actually do street entertain. They're street entertainers. They'll throw, like, say, they open up their guitar case, pull out their guitar, leave the case open, people can drop change.
5: Thing, yeah. Somebody just with their hand out or a bucket saying, you know, give me money. That's not providing any service. I mean, if you play a little music and I'm entertained by it, I should throw something in your bucket, I think, but... If you're just sitting out there with a sign or just want me to give you something for free, I'm sorry, I owe you nothing.
6: Well, I was pretty entertained by Joe Biden stumbling up and down stairs for Air Force One. I'd pay for that entertainment.
4: You weren't throwing no change out there, but I saw images of Donald Trump throwing golf balls out there, pinging him in the head. I don't think it was real, but...
6: Yeah, but one of my viewers just said, create digital products to sell. Thrift and sell clothing, trash can cleaning, house cleaning, farm sitting, helping the Department of Natural Resources collect pine cones and plant trees. All these are things people can do to make money. You know, my brother started a lawn keeping business back in the late 80s before anyone else was really doing this down in Nashville. And he's been very successful. He wound up, you know, just with a mower and himself going out, mowing people's lawns and then pruning their bushes, buying more tools. His wife was working, so, you know, it wasn't like they had to survive off his income. And he built into a major business, had lots of people working for him. And no, they weren't all Mexicans.
4: No,
6: but the point is, it just takes gumption. This is America. Right. Anybody can make anything. Elon Musk didn't come here with $1 billion. He'll be a trillionaire soon. It just takes ingenuity. And look,
4: I'm going to tell you right now, Elon Musk is dead broke and he's going to die dead broke because he puts everything in trust and lives off debt.
6: He's got $44 billion in cash. What do you mean he's in debt?
5: You're saying on paper, he'll have nothing, but his trust will have billions.
4: Yes, that's what I'm saying.
6: Yeah. He paid $12 billion in income tax in cash four years ago.
5: True.
6: And he's got $40 billion more from that sale.
4: Is that all?
6: I know.
5: Yeah, members of Congress said he doesn't pay anything in taxes. He paid more taxes than anybody in the country. But
6: in the history of the country, in one year, he paid more income tax than anyone ever paid in the entire history of the country, Elon Musk. And then Pocahontas had the audacity to say he wasn't paying his share. Listen, is that all he has? You remind me that Jeff Foxworthy comedy. He's like, you know, or maybe it was Bill Engvall. I walked into the 7-Eleven. He said, let me get one of the lottery tickets. How much is that? Oh, it's just $200 million. $200 million. Oh, hell, just give me a Slurpee. It's not even worth it. Just give me a Slurpee. What? Is that $200 million a little too rich for you, boy? I got to put a dent in your outboard motor?
4: your $2 ticket for $200 million is a pretty good trade-off, providing you win.
6: Yeah. Yeah, yeah.
4: So no, you guys make good points. I mean, yeah, a little bit of ingenuity, and that's what we used to rely on in the old days. This country was founded on ingenuity. I mean, come on, man. People invented all sorts of great things. The things they used to invent 100, 150 years ago that you don't even know exist, they used to invent some incredible things in this country. and bring them to market. Some things sold, some things didn't. Some things didn't take off. Some things couldn't fit the market. They were just too pricey. But Americans were always ingenuitive, inventive, and always put stuff out there and try to promote themselves and grow themselves. And that's your point.
6: Yeah. It's, I mean, look, the thing is that people need to quit being lazy. I'm sorry. Some people are just lazy. They don't try. They just don't try. There's, I mean, look, when I was in college the second time, I lived down near the Hocking River. And I would walk up the street, and I had to pass one of the streets where fraternity houses were. And three or four nights a week, the front yards would be littered with aluminum cans because they're out there drinking beer all night long. What did I do? I carried a little bag. Most thick plastic bags from the bookstore. I'd crush cans, fill it up, and every day I'd have a few pounds of aluminum. I made over $1,000 recycling aluminum just walking to and from class as a college student in 1 year. I could have started a business just picking up all that aluminum. And I also discovered that like the bars uptown didn't even recycle their aluminum. I could have agreed to take all the aluminum off their hands and just had like a trailer pulling behind my car, and I could have made thousands of dollars per year. Thousands of dollars. But, you know, that's a business idea that, but I was going back in the Army, so I'm not sitting around starting aluminum recycling business. But it was just sitting there waiting. There were like 15 bars uptown, and they just threw all their aluminum away. I could have just gone through their trash cans and picked the stuff out, as long as I had something not to cut my hands on the glass, because they had bottles too. But the point here is that it just takes a little bit of thought and ingenuity. You know, it's amazing what people can come up with when they put their mind to it. A lot of people are unwilling to take risks. They expect people to hand things to them. They expect the given jobs. They're entitled job. You're not entitled to anything. You're not entitled to anything. The only thing you're entitled to are your natural rights, your God-given rights, the right to life, liberty, and pursuit of happiness, freedom of assembly, freedom of worship, freedom of speech. That's what you're entitled to. Those are God-given rights. The rest of that stuff, polities decide what you get and don't get. Here comes the rain.
4: I had seen a thing on YouTube recently where some people are just taking basic plastic bottles, 2-liter bottles, water bottles, things like that, you know, your little thin plastic bottles, and melting them down and making plastic bricks out of them and building some pretty nice structures out of those things. And come to find out, there was, I think in England, there was a company that was doing that and selling the boat. Was that your rain?
6: That's the rain. I told you it was coming. You thought I was messing around.
4: What's it hitting your window, or is your roof that thin?
6: It's flying sideways. It's a sideways wind. It's hitting the window. I've got a big studio window here.
4: Last time I checked, when rain gets sideways, usually you got a strong wind behind it, known as a tornado.
6: Well, yeah, that's a possibility, but not likely here in Pennsylvania.
4: Not likely.
6: I think we've had one tornado warning in a decade here. So
4: that is the strangest.
6: Not tornado country.
4: That is the strangest feeling in the world, when you can't see anything out your windshield, the rain's gone sideways, the cattle are running the opposite direction in which you're traveling, you start hearing that whooshing sound, and you don't know where it's coming from, you feel like you're in trouble.
6: Well, listen, I was just in Florida, and of course, Florida, you know, and one moment it's sunshine, the next moment you're on the highway and you're in a freaking torrential downpour.
4: Yes.
6: That happened to me my way. When I left Tampa, instead of fighting all the construction, the traffic going between Orlando and Tampa, I went north, which is about 20 miles longer, and went, you know, across county roads to get back to Orlando after I got off the highway. I hit a rainstorm in which visibility went from 30 miles to 30 feet in about 30 seconds, if or less. And when those raindrops came down, they were the size of hail. It was rain, but it was the size of hail. And it just pelted the vehicle. And, you know, people still went 80 miles an hour. I couldn't see anybody. I'm like, what are you people doing? I slowed down. And then I got out of it, and I got on the other side towards Orlando, and I headed back down. I hit another one, just swells up out of nowhere. No, that rain can be quite vicious at times. That's a little bit disturbing.
4: I grew up in the Sunshine State and watch rain on the other side of the road, side streets, and it's over there raining like you.
6: And the sun is shining on your side street.
4: Yes, I see. Or you watch it as a wall coming to you, and when it hits you, you're drenched.
6: Oh, and it hits. It's hard too. That rain comes down hard in that part of the country, and in large raindrops. I mean, these aren't small. I guess humidity must hold the drops together or something like that as they come down, because the air's so thick, I guess. But it was, of course, absolutely brutal. 95 degrees in early May in Florida, Central Florida. I flew back. It was 57 degrees. I was in my shorts, walked out, and I was in heaven.
4: Yeah, that humidity really gets you. It's not the heat so much as the humidity. Heat's bad enough, but the humidity really just nails you.
6: Right. Yeah, I never understood why people want to go to Disney World in the summertime. What a crazy idea.
4: Only because their kid drop shipping is a good one, I think. Wow, we can all hear that. We're over here praying for Chris. Everybody listening, you got to pray for Chris Wise so he survives the storm happening in central Pennsylvania.
6: Well, I do have a surge suppressor. I just worried my power will go out because it tends to, because there's a lot of construction around here, unfortunately. And sometimes they leave the lines open instead of burying them when they should have buried them when they build new houses. And anyway, sometimes lose power. So if I disappear, it's not because I'm disapproving the conversation. It's because of the storm.
4: He'll be back on a cell phone trying to capture a cell tower.
6: Oh, I got that. I got a cell signal. That's not a problem. I got 3 bars right now.
4: 3 whole bars. He might actually make it back in. Yeah. Although this restream can be hard on a cell phone. I don't know.
6: Nah, my phone has done hundreds, if not thousands, of streams on it. This Samsung S21 Ultra, I've had this for over 5 years. It's been fantastic. It's starting to show its age.
4: Yeah, I had one of those 8, and the only reason I got rid of it is because the battery just would not charge. The screen went black, and that was it. I was done.
6: Well, when I was in England for the Women's Rugby World Cup, I never dropped a phone before, but I went up dropping 2 phones when I was there, this in my backup, and cracking the screen. And the screen here was barely a crack. It just put one little line across the screen, but then the bottom would flicker in and out in different colors. And so I went and had them replace the screen, and they had 1 screen in stock. And the good news is when you get a screen, it came with the battery. So I got a brand new battery. So basically renewed my phone last October. So it's almost like a brand new phone, but it is starting to show its age.
4: Well, I should have done with my last phone, just got a battery, but I ended up trading it in, upgraded, got that 25.
6: Nothing wrong with that. It keeps the Chinese employed. I know you're really worried about manual labor.
5: Right.
4: Yeah, we don't want the Chinese to suffer. So we got a few minutes before we're at top of the hour break. What do you guys think about this reflecting pool down here, the Lincoln Memorial reflecting pool? Trump wants to make it like flag blue.
6: Well, Todd?
5: Looks more like swimming pool blue, I think, versus flag blue.
4: Well, they give the artist rendition, right? It's not finished yet,
5: Right. The idea of the reflecting pool was, with the whole green, I guess, motif, it reflects a lot better than if it was clear or blue, right?
4: I think he's trying to hit the 4th of July is what he's trying to do.
5: Oh, sure, sure. It'll look good for a little while, I think, but it's going to eventually, unless you keep it clean, chlorinated, whatever the case may be, the algae is going to grow back over anyway.
4: Yeah, it'll get coated, and next year it'll disappear. So that's why, right now,
6: what you're saying, it needs to be maintained.
4: Yeah,
5: right. Now, mind you, it did need to be cleaned out, and leaks needed to be plugged. I guess there was a lot of leaks in there, and so on and so forth. It needed that, but I don't know if it needed the blue paint. It'll probably look good for a while, but it's going to grow back over anyway.
6: So here's the deal. The media are losing their mind on this over everything. Donald Trump gave a non-compete contract to his cronies for $2 million to redo the reflecting pool. When Obama was president, he spent $34 million and it shut it down for a year with no water in it. And then when they opened it, I saw the interview with half a dozen black people from D.C. going, what'd they do? It looks just as bad as before. Boy, it smells. So he spent $34 million shutting it down for a year. Trump is paying a company $2 million on non-compete because of a compelling reason. It needs to be done before the 4th of July. It'll be done before the 4th of July in a couple weeks flat for $2 million, 1/16 the cost. And that's also 15 years later. Obama did that, when the dollar was worth a lot more. Trump's doing it at an inflation-adjusted rate, which means it's probably about $1.4 million compared to the $30-some million dollars Obama paid. Yeah. And the media are losing their minds. The perspective, history matters, folks. Gosh, bless it.
4: So there's a company, some historical society, I guess, has a lawsuit now trying to get him to stop what he's doing.
6: Oh, they're trying to stop the renovation of the White House. They can go stuff it up their socks. They're just a bunch of whitey crybabies. First off, this stuff is none of their business. What historical thing are they doing? Fixing something that's broken. The White House, when Obama hosted state dinners, they had to have tents outside in the humidity of D.C., which was a swamp, by the way, that they took.
5: Right.
6: They had to have tents outside, and international leaders had to dine outside within rifle range of people on that could pick them off at a distance. It's unbelievable. These people are complaining about a ballroom. Everyone else has a ballroom. Why can't the United States have a freaking ballroom? I'll tell you what. Why does Trump build a castle for the president? I want a palace. I want the Trump palace. Just tear the White House down. Build a Trump palace. That ought to get him riled up.
4: Well, you remember when Trump first went into office, he says, "Oh, I don't have to stay at the White House. I got to better stay over here at my own place. His place is bigger, better." Yeah, he's like, "I can stay at my own place. There's more room." And that's not to knock the White House. The White House is a beautiful, beautiful building.
6: Yeah, the White House is fine, but let's build a Trump Palace for the president.
5: Yeah, but anyway, the East Wing was only built in the 1940s, by the way.
6: I know, so and they're making it say like from 1800 or something like that.
5: No, it wasn't like an original structure from the whenever Jefferson.
6: No, none of the East Wing West, neither the East Wing or the West Wing original structure was right, just the main building.
5: Not at all.
6: And certainly the 37 floors beneath it were never there before either, the bunkers and all that.
5: Right, yeah. And the PIOC needed to be upgraded anyway, let me tell you. I mean, it was basically a bomb shelter. It's not for nukes or anything like that. It's just for superficial bombs that may be landing on some of the buildings. A direct hit, the old PIOC would probably have been destroyed, for crying out loud.
4: Yeah. Well, you bring that up.
6: The small rooms needed.
4: You bring that up, but the most overlooked part of this discussion is the Secret Service has said this is going to be beneficial because I think they're planning on putting a new command center or something in there, and how they set it up, it's going to be beneficial.
5: Well, that's a military command center. Yeah, it's a.
4: Oh, is that what it is?
5: Military office. Okay. Yeah. It's not Secret Service.
4: So, but it's going to be beneficial to have this. It's going to be an improvement what they're going to do with it. So it's not just about 100%. A ballroom, but there's also more going on behind this that nobody's talking about.
5: Plus the level of security that you can put in place and push people through there, as far as having them waiting out on the sidewalk, you know, trying to get in there, like you said, 100-degree heat, 100% humidity, these people will be able to sit in an air-conditioned security line, a security queue, and go through there and arrive fresh, ready to do business for their country or whoever they represent at a state dinner.
6: Yep, that makes sense.
5: Yeah. Because people think these state dinners are just basically places to show off. But what people don't understand is the amount of business that's going off at each of these tables. People are seated, and the colonel's probably participated in very similar dinners overseas. People are placed for strategic reasons of the what they bring to the table and what they can discuss at their levels. So business for the nation is actually being discussed at these state dinners.
6: Of course. I mean, this is the nation's interest, and this whole thing is ridiculous. Just a bunch of twits who would do anything to oppose Donald Trump. I mean, these people have no merit. They should be ignored, just completely ignored.
5: Yeah, it's not just for a social gathering for people to swill martinis or wine or whatever, for crying out loud. There is actual business being discussed at every table at a state dinner.
4: Wait a minute. We're not putting in a stadium and have Kid Rock play there?
5: Right. Yeah, or UFC fights and all that, right?
4: Yeah. But we're supposed to have a UFC fight somewhere in D.C. this year in celebration of the independence.
5: Why not?
4: So, no, we are. I don't remember who's supposed to be there or what it was all entail so far. But from my understanding, Trump's supposed to be scheduling a UFC fight. He's supposed to be scheduling a race. What is it, a formula race?
5: IndyCar race, I think.
4: And so they're going to be using streets in D.C. like they do in Europe and stuff, I guess. And I don't think they do that in the U.S. as a rule, but...
5: We do. IndyCar. We did it in Nashville a few years in a row here. They do street racing.
4: Oh, pretty cool.
5: Yeah.
4: I've never seen it. I grew up in around Daytona Beach area. You know, I know NASCAR. But, you know, from my house, I can hear the cars running all day in a circle around the track. Been down there a couple of times, you know, down in the infield and stuff, and right up on the action. It was pretty fun being in there.
5: Mm-hmm, for sure. Yeah, I think it'll be interesting. You know, you have a street race in D.C. You could have any number of things, concerts, UFC fights. I mean, there's stadiums, you know, plenty of stadiums, plenty of places to have indoor, outdoor, whatever the case may be. Anything you really want to do, concerts. I mean, D.C. has it all, for crying out loud. And it is a destination now, not just to see a few monuments anymore. There's a lot of stuff to go actually do as far as entertainment, sports, things of that nature. You know, not just there for government policy wonks anymore. D.C. is a destination for people for varied backgrounds.
4: They could put an octagon right there at the National Mall.
5: Yeah, right. For sure.
4: That would be interesting. Halfway between the Capitol Building and the Washington Memorial.
5: Right, and celebrate, you know, whenever the country was founded, you may have some pugilists, some fist fights, maybe some organized fist fighting that turned into boxing, right? And then now you have mixed martial arts, for crying out loud. How far has the country come from people dueling with pistols and powdered wigs to beating each other up in an octagon? Hey, you're not killing each other anymore, though, right? I mean, is it more humane or less humane? I don't know.
4: You know, I think they got rid of duels long before Lincoln, Lincoln, man, them guys, when they did debates with their fists, they weren't playing around, man. They get out there and swat at each other and take some shots.
5: Yeah, Andrew Jackson, for crying out loud, getting in duels with people. Never mind fist fights, actual dueling with people. And it's like, how far have we come? We don't have presidents that duel anymore. They duel on Twitter or something.
6: That's a different time.
4: Well, this country was founded on men with backbone. And I'm not sure if it's being carried on with men with backbone in some parties, but...
5: But we like to say, we're more violent nowadays. And it's like, I don't know, we had our actual leaders, we're blowing each other away. You know?
4: Teddy Roosevelt got shot in the chest, bro. The man got shot in the chest doing a speech, and he looks down and goes, let me finish my speech before I go see medical, give medical treatment. Right. He stands there

0: Renee Chris versus, maybe we should still have dueling and fencing. And she's not talking about putting up barriers and stuff between yards.
1: Oh my goodness. Anyway, yeah, no, it's a different world, you know. Andrew Jackson was a nasty, nasty piece of work. He violated the trust of the American people. And remembered as a hero at Old Hickory, but he's the guy that defrauded the Seminole, the Choctaw, and the Cherokee Indians, right. Stole their land to speculate, make him and his friends wealthy. Okay, Andrew, I know you're dialing up from down below where it's warm. Anyway, all that noise.
2: Yeah, in the War of 1812, when he went to New Orleans, even after the war was already over, I mean, like, he gets credit for beating the British there, and it's like, FYI, the war was over, my friend. You didn't have to fight that one.
1: True. Yeah, but he couldn't have known that. It was a different time, so, you know.
2: No, sure. I know. I get that, yeah. But, I mean, even if he had gotten the word, he probably would have still fought him anyway, because that's who he was.
1: Yep. So, yep. Anyway, different times. Different times.
0: All right, so we are at the top of the hour break. We're going to take a quick break, ladies and gentlemen. We'll be back in about 5-6 minutes or so enjoy a little bit of the advertisement. And we'll be back with you soon.

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1: My fellow Americans, we're going to win this race.
0: We elect the next guy we are sending to federal prison.
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0: All right, ladies and gentlemen, if you're just now tuning in here to WSMN, you're listening to the Common Sense Conservatives live and coming at you. So what else we got going on here, guys? I see that Trump is still trying to appeal his case to Jean Carroll. You guys see that?
1: Yep.
0: Yeah.
1: I did. And so he has the appeals out, so he doesn't have to pay her.
0: Yep.
1: For now.
0: Yep. So he's waiting on SCOTUS to make a ruling, I guess. So he doesn't have to pay her. But yet, if he fails, then he's got to pay with interest, apparently. But he's still riding that presidential immunity. How do you think that applies? I mean, I haven't seen any claims in how Trump thinks it applies. But do you guys have any idea what he may have said about that?
2: Yeah. What was that question again, John? Sorry.
0: Presidential immunity. Trump is still... I can't believe I can't pronounce his name correctly. Trump is still claiming that he has presidential immunity in this case. And I'm trying to think, how does he figure presidential immunity applies in this case? And why is he leaning on that?
1: I don't know. I haven't been following this case. I thought it was already decided and he'd already paid her. So it was surprising to me. So I really don't know what's going on with this one. It's not one I've paid much attention to. I did see a headline earlier that this was happening. But beyond that, I don't really know. It's not one I've followed.
0: Yeah, it's craziness, but we'll see what SCOTUS has to say about it, I guess, here, whenever they get around to making a ruling on it or hearing the arguments. But, yeah, kind of interesting stuff. Rubio is still being accused of being an alcoholic. That's kind of getting out of control, isn't it?
1: Is it Rubio or Cash Patel?
0: Both. I'm sorry, you're right, Cash Patel. Cash Patel was defending himself recently.
1: Yeah, no, apparently... They produced a blood alcohol test or something like that. That's crazy. Chris Van Hollen published alcohol test after Patel dispute. Democrats obsess the idea that members of President Trump's cabinet, including Patel, have alcohol issues. These claims are bolstered by reports from outlets like The Atlantic, which claim that the director has bouts of excess drinking, sometimes be difficult to reach. Van Hollen broached the topics presented in the article during a Senate Appropriations Subcommittee. So, yesterday, FBI Director Cash told me he'd take the alcohol user's disorder identification test if I did. Well, here's mine. That's what it is. Okay, so he took his. So, I don't know what's going on. These people are really obsessed with Trump. They just don't let go. And they're going after everybody. The problem is they can't get Trump because he's a teetotaler. He won't drink alcohol, so they can lie. That'd be like somebody trying to say that, oh, yeah, they saw me drinking. I know that's a lie because I don't drink in public and I don't really drink, to be honest. So anyone, you know, says that, you know, they're lying. So it's some things that they can't get Trump for that. Imagine if Trump had one drop of alcohol, they'd be talking about him all day long as if he was a drunk.
0: Well, they're already they're trying to accuse him of not having his faculties and falling asleep at meetings and dumb stuff like that. But yet, I've yet to see any proof that he's actually... I've seen some pictures that people have, but I doubt that anybody's at a Trump meeting snapping pictures going, look, he's falling asleep. I'm going to report this to people. I think it just made up bullshit.
1: Think you're correct. Yeah, look, they're just this is what the Democrats do. They distract from the business of government because they don't know how to govern. They don't care to govern. They're just nasty, nasty people. That's all they spend their time. Chris Van Hollen is another little weasel. He and that other clown, Jeremy Raskins, two weasels in Maryland. They were preceded by Ben Cardin, who wasn't quite as big a weasel, but he was also a weasel. The Democrats in Maryland are serial pathological liars. They've always been that, and they've gotten away with it for years. And unfortunately, because of the government jobs and all the contractors and all the defense companies and all the tech companies that are cloistered around D.C., many of them in Maryland, Montgomery County, Prince George's County, and other places, the incomes of those people are quite high. So lots of really wealthy, stupid people live in those areas, and they vote Democrat. And the Democrats run Maryland like a gangster state, and they have a brief period when Bob Ehrlich was governor. Now, we had the last Republican governor there, but he wasn't really Republican. He was Republican in Democrat clothing. But the previous one, the last real conservative was Bob Ehrlich. And the guy had a 63% approval rating amongst likely Maryland voters and lost the election to O'Malley. Why? Because O'Malley was a Democrat. That's the only reason. 63% of voters approved of the job Bob Ehrlich was doing as governor, and then he still lost the election. That's whatever. You can't save a place like Maryland. That's right. Why I'm no longer living in Maryland. So.
2: Yep, absolutely.
0: Hmm. Yeah, so I guess now the Senate wants to, I don't know if this obviously isn't a bill, it must be when they make rules for themselves, and where the Senate is no longer going to take a pay when the government shuts down.
1: I'm not sure. I haven't seen that one either. You're catching me stuff I haven't caught.
0: The Senate on Wednesday unanimously voted to advance Senator John Kerry's resolution to suspend senators' pay during a government shutdown. The resolution would not apply to would only apply to senators and does not require approval from the House of Representatives or the President Trump's signature. So the Senate voted 99-0 on the motion to end debate on proceeding to the resolution, indicating that it will have enough support to pass the upper chamber. So I guess they want to just, you know, how they make rules for themselves and stuff like that. And they want to make it so that they can't get paid if they're not taking care of business.
1: Wow. Well, it's interesting. John Kerry's still in the Senate?
0: Did I say John Kerry?
1: 1970s?
0: Did I say Kerry?
2: Who did you...
0: Did I really? Oh, no, John Kennedy. Yeah. John Kennedy.
1: Oh, I heard Kerry. Yeah, I heard Kerry. I'm like, he's still in the Senate.
0: I was even thinking of John Kerry. I don't know why I would say John Kerry. I saw the K, I guess, and just said Kerry.
1: Maybe out of habit, but I thought you said John Kerry. I'm like, is he still around? That fossil.
0: Yeah, right. He's somewhere, but not there. Yeah. Oh, holy crap. I can't believe I said John Kerry.
1: Well, I don't know. I don't want to say about that. So.
0: Or this thing from my mind. I swear, true.
1: Well, the Chinese are my mind. I mentioned that mayor who got convicted earlier, who pled guilty earlier. Now a jury has found a Chinese-American who ran Beijing's undercover police station in New York guilty of being a foreign agent. Also found guilty of obstructing justice by deleting WeChat messages documenting his direct communications with a contact in the Chinese Ministry of Public Security. Liu Xuanwang, a 64 community leader and former president of the America Chang Li Association, was convicted on May 13th in Brooklyn federal court. That would be today. He ran the Chinese Overseas Police Service Center out of the offices of his hometown association, East Broadway, New York's Chinatown. Yeah, he's being held accountable. This is what's going on. The Chinese have been putting their police stations to oppress Chinese nationals and their families in foreign countries, including the United States, in New York, right, in D.C., and Chicago. And it is time to root these SOBs out and put them in prison where they belong and then deport them back to China. It's time we start cracking down on Chinese Americans. Oh, that's going to upset a few people. Oh, you sound like a xenophobe. Nope. I'm talking about those breaking the law. If you're not breaking the law, you got nothing to worry about.
2: Right. Absolutely. 100%.
0: Chris,
2: get them out.
0: Chris, do you not eat at Chinese restaurants?
1: No, I do not eat Chinese restaurants. First off, it's not Chinese food. It's American Chinese food, which is not even close to the same. Chinese food is bland and bleh. American Chinese food is fattening.
0: Yeah. It's kind of like American Mexican food, right? It's got all them spices and stuff in it. And Mexican, maybe.
1: Well, that's true. American Mexican's a little bit different, but it's a lot closer to true Mexican food than American Chinese food is. So, yeah. Look, I mean, right, you know, American pizza is the best pizza in the world. That flat cardboard crap that they serve in the rest of the world and pretend it's Italian is a joke, including in Italy. And, you know, when I went to Italy, all these people like, oh, you're going to love it here. Oh, the gelato is amazing. I'm like, gelato? It's sherbet, man. What are you talking about? It's just sherbet. Get over yourself. The best Italian ice cream in the world isn't served in Italy. It's served in Germany by Italians who make it for German taste. Yeah, that's Italian ice. That's the best stuff, man. That's
2: so
1: the good stuff.
2: So good.
1: Yeah. Isn't it ironic that the best Italian ice cream in the world is found in Germany because it's served up there by Italians? But the stuff in Italy, gelato, man, it's just sherbet. They're like raving about, the ice cream here is so good. I mean, people went on like that for a week. I'm like, finally, let's go get ice cream. That's not ice cream. That's sherbet, man. Gelato.
2: But this the way you say it, gelato. Hey, what do I have a gelato?
1: Gelato, gigolo, one of those two things, something like that.
0: Right. Sounds good until you start eating it, right?
1: No, it's fine. Right. It's very good. It's actually quite tasty. But it's not ice cream. It's sherbet, man. It's ice milk or ice water, whatever. It's not ice cream. Ice cream is made from milk. It's made from milk with sugar. Yes, that's what ice cream is, yeah.
0: And salt.
1: Not this nonsense made from ice water.
0: Yeah, I remember when you was a kid, man. You handed a bowl of sherbet, and you're like, "Oh man, I got ripped off. This isn't ice cream."
2: Yeah, it's like your mom's ice cream. Yeah,
1: I didn't mind it. I mean, anything was good to take any sweets as a kid, but it's not ice cream, man. It's just not ice cream. Simple as that. Anyway, so I'm gonna take my damn hat off now.
0: And it says that for those that can't see, this is my damn hat. DAM. I can't see what's written under. It's kind of small print.
1: Hoover Dam.
0: Yeah, Hoover that's Dam. Right. It was out there.
1: I'll replace it with another cap here. There we go.
0: Back in the Army. Be all you can be.
1: I got to tighten that up a little bit.
0: Did you hear that commercial earlier before we started the show about the apple pie ad?
2: Right, yeah.
0: Yeah, you remember that commercial, 1976, Hot Dogs, Baseball, Apple Pie, and Chevrolet? Baseball, I'm sorry, you were born in 1976, not to forget.
2: 78, but that's all right. Yeah, so tell me, what's the fascination with apple pie, though? I mean,
1: I don't know. I'll take cherry pie any day of the week over apple pie.
0: You guys are so un-American. You're liberals, I swear. It's got to be.
1: No, whoever sold us that apple pie was an American thing, I don't know. It's clunky. It's chunky. It's not my Todd. I'm with you, 100%. Right, cherry pie any day, even pumpkin pie.
2: Absolutely. Cherry pie, cream pie. Oh man,
1: heck, even lemon meringue pie over apple pie.
0: I love apple pie. It's so good. Apple pie and pumpkin pie.
1: Well, I like baseball, but not that much anymore.
0: Not that much. I never got into baseball that much. Football I used to love. But
1: how can you love apple pie but not love baseball? That doesn't make any sense.
0: Baseball, I mean, as I got to be older, maybe I kind of was enjoying a little bit of baseball, but I'm not that into it. It's just too slow of a moving game, I think, for me.
1: Well, they ruined it for me with the strike in 1994. I look forward to coming back to the States after being overseas and fighting in a war and then spending years over there after the fact and coming back. I had seats, box seats for Camden Yards for Kansas City series, and they went on strike like the week before I came back. And I never forgave Major League Baseball for that.
0: He gave up on baseball. So you miss Curt Schilling winning the World Series?
1: Well, Curt Schilling is a treasonous SOB. He should have been with the Orioles winning the World Series. Case closed.
0: Oh, I see. So there's some rivalry going on between Maryland and
1: greedy treasonous prick. He went to the Yankees, of all things, to go to the Yankees. Give me a break. Oh, jeez. No thanks. Sorry. Some things are not allowed. You cannot leave the Orioles to play for the Red Sox or the Yankees. That's just an unforgivable sin.
0: So you're being asked, Chris, what's your view or opinion on the hantavirus? What is this hantavirus crap? And why am I hearing it came from COVID?
1: It did not come from COVID. Hantavirus has been around forever.
0: Yeah.
1: Hantavirus, like most viruses, including the Wuhan virus, which is what the proper colloquial name for it is, not the COVID, it's Wuhan. Viruses are typically named by epidemiologists after the place they're first noticed in significance. So, for instance, the hantavirus named after a place in South Korea named Hanta, where it was first observed. That's not where it came from. Legionnaires is named Legionnaires because it was discovered at a American Legion convention. A lot of people got sick.
3: Hotel.
1: Ebola is named after a river in the Congo where it was first observed. Marburg, even though it's an African virus that came, a filovirus that came from the same region as the Congo most likely, or Burundi, it was first discovered and noticed in Marburg, Germany, a medieval German town. And unfortunately, this filovirus, which has no relationship whatsoever to Germany, is named after a German medieval town because there was a medical convention there and a Belgian doctor went there and spread it around. So that was where it was first noticed. So hantavirus is a deadly hemorrhagic fever. In other words, you bleed. It was first observed in serious numbers in Korea. But ironically, the largest number of instances annually occurs in Finland, followed closely by Germany, which most people don't even know about. The United States has typically 15 to 50 cases of hantavirus per year. However, when there is significant rainfall in the old Southwest, in Arizona, in Mexico, and parts of Southern California, the rodent population multiplies because of all the extra stuff to eat. And so it spreads like wildfire because that's the reservoir. It's in rodents. It's in hamsters. It's in mice and rats and things like that. So it isn't mice, but I'm not sure if it's in rats. But anyway, so when you come in contact with rodent feces or urine, you get the virus potentially. Now, none of the variants of the virus until recently were ever known to be transmittable human-human contact. In other words, once you got it, you couldn't give it to somebody else. However, the one strain that you can do that had an outbreak in Argentina recently, and that is the Andes strain of the hantavirus. The Andes strain of hantavirus was picked up by two passengers who apparently went to a dump in Argentina to take photographs. I don't know, what are they rubbish tourists? I don't know what's going on. Then they got back on the ship, an elderly couple, and they died from it. And they transmitted to the doctor. I think he may have died as well, because at least three people died from this. And now we finally have public health authorities doing what should have been done when the Wuhan flu took place. The Wuhan flu should have been done exactly this way. The people who are repatriated to America are quarantined and kept away from the vulnerable. The vulnerable are isolated. These people are quarantined until they test negative for this after the requisite incubation period, which is a few weeks. So we're finally doing this correctly. But apparently we even screwed this up because somebody wound up in Maryland. Somebody wound up on a flight with a person like that Dutch flight attendant who apparently picked it up. And so we still got this thing potentially gotten out of control here, being spread around the planet by retards who don't follow standard medical procedures for this sort of thing. And this is what happened in COVID. Trump let Americans come back to America. They never should have been allowed here. If they came back to America, everyone on the plane should have been quarantined and in a warehouse, and they should have been isolated with no one going in there. But instead, they all, oh, I'm fine. You know, they walk out the building sniffling and coughing. Oh, they hold it in while they're inside. And then they take it to Houston and to Dallas and to Oklahoma City and to Chicago and to Pittsburgh. And they spread this contagion all over. And that wasn't bad enough. The Chinese, who have bought out most of the textile industry, unbeknownst to much of the world, in Italy, they control much of the textile industry in Italy now. The Chinese left from being in Wuhan and from the Chinese cities where it was spread and went back to Europe, to Italy, to run the factories that they were running and spread it like the plague amongst an elderly population and wiping out tens of thousands of elderly Italians. And then the Italians spread it all over Europe because they travel everywhere after getting it from the Chinese who brought it over there. And then those people were allowed to come to America. Nobody stopped flights from Europe. So they brought it in from Europe. We got it from Asia, from Americans. We got it from Europe, from Europeans. And no controls, no measures to stop this. So what do I think about hantavirus? I think that the approach to it this time is much more sound, but it's not foolproof. They've made mistakes. And in fact, of the 18 people sent to Omaha, Nebraska, the University of Nebraska, where they have a special quarantine unit to handle this thing, the only place in the country, apparently. So I guess we couldn't have put them in warehouses, but there were so many we should have done it last time around. But they sent them there, and then two of them developed symptoms, so they sent them to the CDC in Atlanta. And they said they did this with a State Department plane. I'm not aware the State Department has any planes. Maybe they meant a charter flight for the State Department. But all I got to say is if I was the flight crew on that thing, I would expect to be quarantined for flying those people around. Anyway, what do I think about hantavirus? I think that the approach is much smarter this time. But you know what? This crap is in South Africa too, because the elderly people who were sick, they took them into Johannesburg. Jeez. Mm. Stupid people wear signs, man. Stupid people should wear signs.
0: That was his concern. He was asking if you think this is going to go in the direction that the spicy cough did.
1: I do not think so, because the measures being taken by the United States and South Africa is also taking similar measures now. Contact tracing is useless when you let 3,000 people fly back to America and those 3,000 people interact with 350,000 people and it's out of control. But when it's 20 or 30 people and you actually implement quarantine, much easier process, contact tracing works.
2: Absolutely, yeah, and I don't think the people are going to put up with another potential coronavirus or you know COVID, if you will.
1: I don't know. People are sheep, man.
2: That is true. I mean, we do have too many sheep that are out there. They'll be like, "Well, this one's different," you know, and go along with it all over again.
1: Right, and not just the sheep. You have the ones who become agents of the state. You're not wearing a mask, and you're outside.
2: You're going to have a lot more people that are going to be vocal against it, too, that are going to be just as obnoxious as well, I think.
1: Fair point. But, we should go live now to talk to Greta Thunberg. Where's she at? In Palestine or somewhere like that? Where's she protesting at now?
2: Yeah.
0: Probably still on the flotilla, wandering around aimlessly.
1: Did you see the videos of them? They claim they're being oppressed on these flotillas, but on the flotillas they're doing somersaults and jumping jacks and dancing on the boat, having a good old time. Bunch of frauds. Greta Thunberg, one of the dumbest people on the planet. One of the most famous people on the planet, too. You know, I guess it's great when you can be famous for being stupid.
2: Right. It's funny as you have people that are talented and entertaining and all this stuff, and people that are actually trying to become famous to entertain people or whatever the case may be, you know, can never break through. And all of a sudden you have somebody like this or an AOC or, you know, any number of people on the squad, you know, or the people on The View and all this stuff. And it's like, man, how do they fail upwards constantly? You know, I mean, Joe Biden, for crying out loud. I mean, became president. I'm like, you have so many great people that are out here in the world that are like, man, why aren't these people, you know, winning in their respective field, if you will? It's like, it makes no sense. I don't get it.
0: That's funny you said that. That reminds me of that I don't remember who it was talking to Tim Walz. And he says, Barack Obama needed somebody to be second to him that wouldn't be as smart as him so that he would look better, he wouldn't look inferior. And so he picked Joe Biden. Joe Biden becomes president, runs for president. Now he needs somebody for the same
1: dumber reason.
0: Dumber than him.
2: Yeah.
0: So he picks Harris.
1: Kamala Harris.
0: They get them, he goes, and the same applies to you.
1: My goodness. Well,
0: so, but that he was kind of describing the downward spiral, wasn't he? I mean, he wasn't too far off.
1: It's a true statement. I mean, that woman is dumber than two bricks. You know, she's two bricks full. That's what turns in her brain. Nothing but mush up there. I've never seen someone so stupid be so lucky in life as she is. She's dumb lucked her way in everything. Of course, we know some of that was a pelvic thrust event, but the rest of that she just lucked into, yes. You know? I mean, right. It's voted for her because she was black and she was a Democrat, and so I guess that's good enough for them. Yep.
0: No, wait, she was only black when she needed to be black, but she was Indian when she needed to be Indian.
1: Correct. She's right. Not black. That's the bottom line. She pretends, but she's America's most famous person. Well, after that, what's that? Rachel, what's the one who pretended to be NAACP, pretended to be black? Remember that woman? The white woman?
2: Right. Yeah.
1: So she's the most famous fake black woman, because I can't remember that woman's name now.
2: Dolezal, right?
0: You mean the one that?
1: Yeah, Rachel Dolezal. Yeah, that's one.
0: She colored her skin and stuff to look black and curl.
1: Yeah, that's her. So I guess she's the second most famous fake black woman in America. The most famous fake black woman would be Kamala Harris.
2: Right. Yeah.
1: Yeah, I know. Someone just said in our chat, you know, describing the Biden regime, it was dumb and dumber. Yeah, that's definitely true. I mean, that's what a sad excuse for a presidency. I mean, we've gone from the august nature of Ronald Reagan to Kamala Harris running for president. Oh my God. My God, Joe. Can you believe it? We did it.
2: Yeah, right.
1: Oh my goodness.
2: Yeah, and the faux video that they did to do the announcement of it was him talking to her over speakerphone, like, oh, of course, Joe, I'm ready. Get out of here. Overproduced. So fake. So obviously, you know, like, if you're gonna do a video, make it at least believable, for crying out loud.
0: Yeah, it is a lot of theater.
2: Don't do theater. Come on now.
0: Yeah, that was ridiculous. But yeah, you know, it's that's what I don't know about you guys, but that's one of the things I value about Trump. Yeah, he may be a little hard with his words, but he's got backbone. We've got a man running this country again. We got somebody who's got the grit to get the job done. He's willing to do what's necessary. He's willing to take the hits. He's willing to take the criticisms. He's not worrying about people's opinions. He has a plan, and he's executing that plan. A lot of people seem to be confused on it. The reason why they're confused is because they're listening to the wrong people giving them the narrative of what's going on, and not paying attention for themselves and using a little bit of critical thinking as they're evaluating it.
1: Yeah.
0: Yeah, I know. I'd love, you know, there's nothing to go there. I mean, just making a statement here, but it's just nice to see a president that can stand up, and, you know, like Reagan, you know, that can stand up and get the job done. He's not afraid to do the work.
1: Yeah, I'm 100% with you in that. But that's one thing about Trump. He definitely puts in hours. You know, no one's giving him credit for that. You know, the guy puts in more hours than anyone ever has. Just absolutely amazing how he constantly comes under attack. Look, I mean, I met with someone this week whom I know, and the reason I won't say who it is because I'm going to share what they share with me, so I want to keep it private. But I'll mention the extra content. This is a person who's connected in the conservative community and is Christian. And this person and I talked about Trump, and he said, well, he's not thrilled with the administration. I said, why? Because I'm sure there's some reasons. And basically because the person concerned that Trump is tearing apart the coalition and all this Alex Jones and Tucker and you know, all these other people. And also one of the issues came up is Trump said he wouldn't start any wars. Well, on that point, my friend and I disagree, because Trump didn't start this war. The Iranians did in 1979. It was long overdue to be addressed. But I didn't want to have an argument because I respect the person, and I didn't have a lot of time anyway. So we talked about this, and you know, the one thing we both agreed on is that, you know, both of us, when Trump does something we agree with, we praise him for doing a good job. And when he's wrong, we call him out. A lot of people, my friend told me he lost friends because he defended something Trump did. I said, well, then they weren't friends. If they part ways, because of that, I mean, like, for instance, I know that we have a disagreement on Iran. He doesn't think we should be in Iran. I think we should be pulverizing them right now. I think there should be jets dropping bombs at this hour. That's how I feel about it right now. But I'm not going to stop my friendship with this person just because of that. That's childish. That's juvenile. But there are people out there like that. And like I told him, I said, they weren't your friends if they've abandoned you because of that. If they can't respect your opinion, then what kind of friends are they? They're not friends. They're just drinking buddies. Oh, he doesn't drink, so, but you get my point.
2: So who was it, by the way? I'm kidding.
1: It's Alex Jones.
0: Who is Alex? <All right. laughs> Didn't you know he's good friends with Candace Owens?
2: No, yeah, it'd be funny if he said, "Oh, it was," you know, if he just said who it was. Oh, it's Johnny Joe Bob down the street. He told me. Oh, okay.
0: Getting thanks. The man to slip up. Come on, it's Chris White. Oh, he doesn't gotcha. Slip up.
1: No. Yeah, but sometimes I like to let people think I'm slipping up, and I let something out because that's one way to get the word out.
2: I do that all the time, man. Oh, I love it, and then people think they got something on you. It's like,
1: yep.
2: I just did that on purpose to see. And also, I'll throw out information occasionally to see where it's going to land whenever somebody hears it through the grapevine. Now I know who's talking. I do that a lot.
0: That's running it down the pike, right? You want to figure out.
1: Yeah, running it down the pike. It's like when I put Easter eggs in the back of my studio on the shelves, you know, for my viewers to find the Easter eggs back there. You know, it's the same thing to see who's paying attention.
2: Oh, yeah. I mean, I get people, especially in a town like where I live, you know, you have the political scene gets very small because everybody knows everybody. But everybody's not necessarily in the same group. So I like to talk in different groups and just throw something out to see who's going to find out about it in this group over here across town. And I'll throw things out there that aren't quite true, but I'll allude to maybe I'm going to do this. I'm going to run for this office or do that. People will talk. And then next thing you know, like a week later, you're like, oh, I heard you're going to do this. It's like, really? Okay, it's good to know. Something I threw out just a throwaway comment a week or so before is now being discussed. So it's good to know that.
1: Yep, I agree. It's you know, these are handy tools, and you need them with Democrats out there and with political operatives, even Republicans. You can't trust all those
2: absolutely.
1: Guys.
2: Yeah,
1: absolutely.
2: And the more disinformation you can throw out, and I'm not trying to throw people off from an official standpoint, but in my personal life or anything that I may do politically as far as running for something, people don't need to really know until I make an announcement. So I like to keep people guessing on things like that. John?
0: Yeah, I was just reading something nearby, but well, I can't, and someone's puts nothing. Well, I mean, it was their opinion or something. But yeah, no, what do we got next? You turn it back to me. So
2: I've got a question. We mentioned Candace Owens, we mentioned Tucker and all this stuff. Like, what are your thoughts on where they are right now? I mean, are they really that far out there, you know, in Nutsville, or are they reasonable at times? What are your thoughts on them?
1: On those, are you asking me or John?
2: I just generally asking for a thought. Yeah.
1: Well, I mean, I guess I'll never be on Tucker Carlson's program, but boy, what a loss that is. You know, definitely won't be Candace Owens. Look, Candace Owens lost her mind. She's a Jew hater, and her entire viewpoint is colored by her hatred of Jews. I mean, it's repulsive. I mean, what a side. What a worldview from a person who has talked about how she was abused as a black person by Democrats because she was black and a conservative to demonize Jews just because she hates Jews. I mean, I didn't want to believe it, but I listened to stuff she spews. It's pretty frightening. I mean, that sort of thing is sick. I mean, you know, bigotry and hatred like that is uncalled for. And as far as Tucker to me has always been an opportunist. You know, there was a time when Tucker Carlson first took over Bill O'Reilly that he was doing some incredible reporting, but he wasn't doing the reporting. His staff was doing it. He was just the talking head out there who can articulate very well. But nonetheless, he did a great job. He was a great communicator conveying this stuff. In fact, if you go back the first week of January 2020, Tucker Carlson was the only one on the planet talking about this viral outbreak that was taking place in a southern Chinese city called Wuhan that is going to affect the world. And no one's paying attention because everybody's navel-gazing about it, an impeachment of Trump. That's what he was saying in 2020. I'll never forget that. And or 2020. So he told people about that, and nobody listened. So I had a lot of respect for him. But I remember Tucker Carlson as the token conservative on CNN, wearing his bow ties, looking silly like he was Orville Redenbacher. He's went from one network to another, and when he doesn't get his way, he leaves. Tucker Carlson lost me. He had me all the way up until the point where he gave Vladimir Putin 1 hour of propaganda and let the guy talk and spew fairy tales about Russian history. And, you know, people don't know any better, just bought this stuff. I mean, I'm still scratching my head about why he gave Vladimir Putin an interview. What was the value out of that other than he was getting attention? And that's what he wanted for his channel. Remember, he had over 100 million views the first video he did on that channel,
2: right.
1: NX.
2: Right.
1: And so, look, I mean, you know, Tucker is very arrogant and dismissive of other people, and he's got more arrogant and dismissive, kind of like Bill O'Reilly got. He's got the same. Yeah. You know, they believe their own press. And so, his betrayal of Trump is epic. instead of airing his differences privately with Trump, he went on the media and undermined the coalition. Yet they're accusing Trump of being the one who undermined the coalition. Trump is the one. But look, Trump has done plenty to piss off people in his coalition, and he's very defensive. You attack Trump, he comes out with both barrels blazing. I mean, he doesn't shoot, 155 million around. He shoots an intercontinental ballistic missile at you if you attack him. And that's what Tucker did. And that's what all these guys. But you know what? The voice of reason out there to me is it has always been. And it's Mark Levin. That's the guy who is consistent in what he says. You know, it's and Mark Levin is also attacking Tucker and Candace and Alex Jones for all their nonsense or anti-Trump nonsense. You know, I mean, are these Fairweather fans? Look, I mean, we have a disagreement with the president. We don't agree with stuff he's doing. I mean, the deficit's out of control. How about getting control of it? I'm not willing to spend $1.5 trillion on the feds. That's unnecessary. That's more than we need to spend. It's outrageous. And I would like to see more of these criminals kicked out of the country a lot faster. But I'm not going to throw my toys out of the crib and go, come to you. You know, what a bunch of children.
0: I think there's something more behind it myself. They do call him Tucker Carlson. I mean, correct. You know, and there is a lot of money that comes out of the Mideast to influence our policy, our politics, our educational mm-hmm. systems, and our media. A lot of people don't seem to understand that. And that's
1: or why universities are bought and paid for by the Arabs.
0: Well, that's why when Palestine was at the universities and they're protesting, they were getting away with it because Biden was involved in it. You know, he's involved with this nonsense. And then you got these universities that are bought off by these Mideasterners to teach Mideast studies. Their version of Mideast studies. So, you know, where young people are being swayed here. As far as Candace Owen goes, Chris, I'm not sure if it's fair to call her racist against Jews as much as she talks about Israel, right?
1: Racist and bigotry and hatred, I think is what I said.
0: Yeah. Well, okay.
1: I was comparing the fact that as a woman of color mm-hmm. who was attacked in racist attacks by Democrats, it's the height of irony for her to show such bigotry and hatred towards Jews. That's what I think I said.
0: Well, I don't think it's Jews necessarily. It's the nation of Israel she's attacking because that's the narrative of this Nick Fuentes and now Candace Owens and Tucker Carlson, that Israel's this bad nation, to the point I think the United Nations is sanctioning certain Jews and stuff that have migrated over into the West Bank.
1: Yes, they are. But you know what? The West, oh, there goes my power. The power supply held on. Oh, there it goes. There it goes.
0: You're losing power?
1: Yeah, the power, it's back. It's fluctuating now. Because
2: yeah, I heard it.
1: Wow. So my power fluctuated and Todd's camera off. That's pretty amazing.
2: I closed it for a second. I had to reach and do something. Sorry.
1: So you're wondering about AI, John. My AI shut Todd's camera off on my power.
0: That's what I'm talking about.
1: reminds me of that episode of The Big Bang Theory at the end of it, because they were controlling things remotely. These two guys in China, they're Americans, obviously, in California, but two Chinese guys in China going, they're speaking Mandarin, and they're like, hey, the lights start flicking. Who's doing it? Wallow Wizard in California. As he was changing his lights and flickering them, they were laughing butts off. But no, look, it's here's the thing. The West Bank, yes, the Europeans who have no credibility whatsoever, they're bigots and racists.
0: Oh, I think Chris just froze up.
2: Yep.
0: Oh, man.
2: He did.
0: So maybe we'll put them back in.
2: They're frozen.
0: Yeah, we'll pull them out and see if we can pull them back in. Once I see movement and stuff, I'll just bring them back in. And
2: all right, sounds good. Yeah. Not a problem there. So we got about less than 20 minutes here on the show, John.
0: Yeah, I guess we're getting on the final stretch here. So yeah, we do have problems in this country with people kind of infiltrating with their. Yeah, he's completely gone now. Infiltrating with their influencing with money and stuff like that. Universities, major universities, as Chris was saying, and it's gotten out of hand because we're allowing this stuff to happen. You know, we're allowing people mm-hmm. to come to this country and start cities in places like Texas or take over cities in places like Michigan and attempting to institute Sharia law. And seeing a very slow Congress when it comes to matters like these.
2: And of course, you've got universities, colleges that don't mind taking the money because it funds a lot of their chairs, if you will, funds a lot of their, you know, the professors and the different wings of the universities, et cetera, the different studies. And so it ends up basically, I think the colonel just texted us too, by the way, But it ends up getting to the point where they can kind of control what's on the docket, if you will. What's going to be offered as far as courses, degrees, etc. You know, what kind of classes you can teach, how you can teach those classes, and things of that nature. So, to me, if you're teaching things in a skewed manner, of course you're gonna basically brainwash people to a degree that they're gonna believe things that just aren't true. Whether or not you're trying to brainwash them to do a certain thing or follow a certain thing, you're getting people to believe something that's just not true historically. And of course, that's a way you can kind of control the masses, if you will, get them to start to believe things that just aren't true. And we see that in the universities on a level that we've not seen, you know, in this country, especially for maybe the last 40 years or so, whenever it really started, right? Back in the 70s, probably early 80s. A lot of foreign influence as far as our universities are concerned, right?
0: Yeah, I think we've had people try to infiltrate with foreign influence, but it was difficult. I think we had a Congress at war. I mean, you go back to McCarthy days and stuff like that, Cold War days and so on. We were more aware of it, and I think we did things to prevent it. And now we're just such an open border country to the point that they can very easily infiltrate our country and start taking over our institutions or influencing our institutions. And as you said, you know, money talks and BS walks. And when that money starts rolling in, they're starting, we can do some mini studies in this university, not a problem. How many hundreds of millions of dollars you say you're committing to us? You know, right. It's a lot of money. You don't turn away a lot of money when you're running a university. They love to get it from the federal government. They love to get it from foreign influence. But then you start seeing media outlets. Oh, we were talking about Tucker Carlson. I like saying it like that, Carlson. And but he got startup money from a guy who was, his family was Iranian, I think. What was it? One parent was Iranian and the other parent was Pakistani, I think. And very wealthy man, made a lot of money. He may be first generation American, but you wonder now. You see somebody like Tucker who gets funding to start up his business from somebody. How much influence is he getting from this guy saying, yeah, we kind of like don't like what Trump's doing right now? Or I'm not saying that's what's happening. I'm saying speculatively, this is the sort of things that go on in the United States. But we see Qatar offers a lot of money to universities, a lot of money to media outlets, and have attempted to make a lot of influence in the United States through the years. And when you see someone like Tucker Carlson saying, yeah, I'm thinking about buying some property in Qatar. I think I might like to be able to summer there or whatever he plans on doing, you know. I mean, it's nice that mm-hmm. he can make such a great living and leave Maine and go to Qatar to visit. But you wonder, why? Why Qatar? Of all the places in the world you can go to, what's the appeal with Qatar?
2: Mm-hmm. Yeah, maybe it's just a lot of money or a lot of places to make contacts, if you will. And, you know, maybe he can move his money around a heck of a lot easier. I don't know.
0: You buy a place in a foreign land like that because you have connections, right? Because you want to make sure business goes well.
2: Right. It doesn't push seem a certain narrative, a certain agenda. Maybe I don't know.
0: Doesn't seem like a normal location to me. Of all the places in the world you might think to go to, I'm not saying a man couldn't. And Tucker Carlson has a point. You know, he's a free American too, and he can buy property wherever he darn well pleases, and that's fine too. I understand that, but we see a strange sense of logic going on here.
2: Okay, that's interesting. Yeah, and I've really not sat down and really just followed much of these, I guess, stars, if you will, inside the conservative movement. I really don't sit around and watch Fox News. I don't really watch a lot of podcasts or anything like that. I just don't sit around and listen to a bunch of talking heads tell you about, you know, every problem that they've solved. Just listen to them. And then, of course, the next week, you know, those problems are exacerbated. And, of course, they're on to something else, spinning you up, you know, basically to get your like, your click, your whatever, your follow, and your reshare. You know, it's about the bottom line for them. It's not about solving real problems or bringing awareness. It's just about talking about whatever you want to talk about to spin people up, to get them to come back and click on your material, right?
0: Well, that was one of my points earlier about, you know, getting on social media and stuff. It's very competitive to do stuff like this right here. If you're trying to push something and grow something relying on a business, it's very difficult to do. And since so many people have gotten involved in it, now the algorithms have kind of depleted people's ability to make a reach. So you've got to be A, very good at what you do, B, understand the social media platforms you're on, and C, have the money to invest to get the reach that you need to get to try to make money off it. And so it's not viable that people are going to make huge money or even a living off from doing social media. It's, you know, they might be able to supplement their income a little bit or have some extra cash or whatever, and that's fine. But to actually depend on it for a living is probably not going to happen for the majority of people anymore. You used to hear them stories years ago. Remember YouTube? Yeah, do you know this guy's doing these YouTube videos? He's making millions of dollars. And it was like, no way. How did he do that, right? Now you got quite a few people doing it. But then you get people, this hairy system that people talk about. And I kind of did a little background because I kept hearing about this guy. And I'm going, you know, he's a leftist. And he was big on TikTok. And I started doing some little background research on this guy, you know, who's connected with what's going on. And you find out that they have the Office of Digital, what is it? Office of Digital, I think they closed it and turned it into Doge.
2: Something like that, yeah.
0: I can't think of the name. Digital Strategy, Office of Digital Strategy. And within that, and under the Biden administration, within that, they had another office just for social media. And so you find out, you know, you start putting two and two together and figuring things out, and you realize this guy's connected with this office, so he's getting stuff from the top. And when they're censoring conservatives on TikTok, but this guy's getting this magnificent reach somehow, and it's all supposed to be all organic growth, you realize if he's connected with the White House, and the White House is doing all the censoring, don't you think they might be also be telling TikTok, saying, but him, don't censor him. Don't stop him. In fact, his algorithm gets put wide open. The rest of them you can shut down. We don't care. But that guy gets full reach, along with a few other guys that are connected with this office. Right. So they got advantages, right, because of their connections.
2: Yeah, and you watch some people's, you know, that watch their number of follows and likes and shares and views or whatever. You know, you'll put out, if you could put out something very similar, you know, theirs will be like 5, 6, 7 times what you get in the same amount of time. You know, yeah, they do throttle content, if you will, and of course, prefer certain creators for sure, especially if you lean a certain way politically. That's for certain. And like you said, a good upstart that wants to put out good content, it's still hard to find those followers, especially real followers. You know, because everybody else is competing for the same thing.
0: Yes.
2: You know, whether it's let's put, you know, there's the Colonel's back, everybody. For those who are wondering where the colonel went, so a lot of our viewers from South Africa may be wondering, he's back.
1: I didn't go anywhere. It's my crappy power company. You know, every time it rains, it's like being in South Africa. There's no electricity.
0: He lives in a commonwealth.
1: Yeah, exactly. The commonwealth, enough said. Yeah, well, when we left off, I was saying that Todd needs to get a new camera, man. That thing keeps going off. But I was saying that you were talking about... We're talking about Candace Owens or something like that, weren't we?
0: Yeah, I was asking you, I think, regarding you referred to as being bigoted or hatred towards Jews, and I was pointing out that I'm not sure it's directly towards people who are Jews as much as it's the country or the nation of Israel that she targets. And a lot of these...
1: Oh, the West Bank. You know, you talk about the West Bank.
0: Oh, that's okay. That's where we left off. Yep.
1: Yeah, we left off the West Bank. Were you talking? Yeah. No, you can't... That's what I said. But Europeans are racist and bigots, and you can't trust anything they say. These are, after all, the people who oppressed Jews for millennia in Europe, especially in Eastern Europe, but also in Western Europe. So you're not really credible people when it comes to this topic. Yes, they are, and I was about to say that when the power went out, that if Jews are living in Judea and Samaria, I have no problem with that. That's where the Jews are from. So the so-called Palestinians came afterwards. The Arabs moved in that area after there were already Jews there. So, you know, they've been there for thousands of years. And so if they want to claim that the West Bank of Jordan is a Palestine, they're wrong. It's the West Bank of Jordan. Either it's part of Transjordan or it's part of Israel. And in my view, Samaria and Judea are part of Israel. So if Europeans want to sanction them for living in their homeland, they can get stuffed.
0: Yeah. A lot of people don't take the history too far back, do they? Because they always say it always belonged to Palestine, and it didn't. In fact, Palestine isn't even an Arabic word, right? It came from...
1: The Romans, the Philistines, it was the term they applied to people there. And so Palestine comes from Philistine, if I'm not mistaken.
0: I believe you're right.
1: Yep. So, look, I mean, the problem is these people, they have history that suits their needs. You know, first off, North Africa was Christian until the Muslim invasion. They slaughtered or oppressed the North Africans, and they became Muslims by conquest. Islam has always spread its word through violence, not through prophesizing. Prophesizing, the only place that Islam has been successful prophesizing amongst black Americans in prisons. That's the only place they've been successful prophesizing, converting Christians to Muslims. Nowhere else does it work, right, unless they kill people. Christians right. do it by the power. They have to do it by the sword. They have done it by the sword. They did the Crusades in the Baltic states. And, of course, they tried to not so much convert Muslims in the Holy Land as to recapture the Holy Land from the Muslims who desecrated it and built their mosque on top of sacred ground. But the Christians, by and large, have done it by word of mouth, convincing people. Not too often do they rely on the sword.
2: Oh. Absolutely. John?
0: Oh, no. Holden brought up something about explosive device was found and detonated at a dam in Alabama. So I was kind of trying to make a quick look and see what he's talking about, because I didn't hear anything. Did you guys hear anything about this?
2: No, I didn't. It's the first time hearing about it. I'll do a quick look if you want to keep going with the show.
0: A routine dive repair to federally recognized mobile dam led an unexpected... Of course, now I'm getting all the ads. Unexpected discovery as divers found a hidden explosive device Tuesday, according to the Mobile Area Water and Sewer System, after the grenade-type IED was located at the Converse Reservoir Dam. MAWSS contacted the Mobile County Sheriff's Office, which facilitated multi-agency response to retrieve and detonate the explosive. So apparently somebody had an IED to my, you know, it sounds like somebody had a failed attempt to blow up a dam. I'm kind of thinking.
2: Or was it some old device that somebody just found by chance?
0: Well, they said it was way back. They did describe it as a... What was it?
2: You said something about a grenade-like device. I'm like...
0: Well, after the grenade-type IED was located at the reservoir dam. Mm-hmm. So, improvised explosive device, right? That's what IED stands for. So, it gives me the idea it was homemade.
2: Yeah.
0: I'm thinking somebody tried to create chaos, and it failed, and it was discovered unexpectedly while they were doing a dive for repair, and... create a little bit of a panic in the area, I'm sure. But thanks for bringing that to our attention, Holden, because that's kind of makes for an interesting story that you don't commonly see in the news.
2: Right. No, you do not. You're right.
0: So what else we got with our minimum time here of about 8 minutes? Chris, you're muted or something.
1: Sorry, I was clearing my throat, so I got to remember that. Also, my software's been acting up. Sometimes it just turns it off on its own. I don't even realize I got to pay attention to it. But did you see in South Carolina where they were trying to redistrict and the Republicans voted it down, 29-17? Right. Did you see that?
0: Yeah, I saw a bit of it. I didn't see the whole thing, but I guess a lot of people are trying to redistrict all of a sudden. Suddenly, here in the midterm elections, I wonder why.
2: And it's funny is the number of Republican seats that they're going to pick up now that the Democrats started this whole redistricting nonsense. And now Republicans are actually going to benefit as a result, I think. If they all stand through lawsuits, we'll see. Tennessee Democrats have already filed a lawsuit, as they should, if they disagree with it.
1: Mm. But right now, the Republicans are actually looking to gain from all this, potentially as many as eight Republican
2: several
1: seats.
2: Yeah.
1: And the one place they thought they were going to lose a bunch of seats was Virginia. It was going to be 10-1, but instead of a 6-5. And it might not even be 6-5 now. Enough Virginia voters are angry about what happened, how the Democrats tried to slip through, that maybe a Republican might be able to slip through and take one of the seats from the Democrats and flip it around. Mm-hmm. So you never know. But the thing is that South Carolina, the reason they did that is that if you look at the redrawn map, it instead of having solid Republican districts and one Democratic district, it turned into several marginal Republican districts, which could come back to bite them later on. So they would take all the votes most likely this election, but in future, the demographics could work against them and they could wind up losing several of them. So the Republicans actually vote against it. Trump's not happy about it, but it's a prudent decision. But then again, as I've said before, this redistricting, this gerrymandering is simply immoral and neither party should participate in it. But they do. They sure do.
0: Yeah, I don't like it either, especially right in the middle of an election. You know, it's difficult to campaign during an election. It's feels kind of deceiving towards voters during an election because, hey, he was our candidate, but now what happened, you know? I'm over here with this guy.
2: Right.
0: I don't think it's right either, Chris.
2: Yeah, and
0: sometimes
2: Tennessee,
0: necessary because of fluctuations of population growth and stuff like that, you may have to. But, and they're supposed to, what, evaluate that every 10 years or so, something like that, and make determinations on what. And I'm sure states have their own laws on how often they evaluate and stuff.
2: Right. But in Tennessee, what they did was they changed it as at a special session. And then all of a sudden, they reopened the congressional districts as far as the picking up petitions, et cetera, because several of them changed. So now all of a sudden, you have people who are running in one district may not even be in that district anymore.
0: Yeah.
2: It can be obviously a problem, for sure. That wasn't a problem that was created. But now all of a sudden, you have people who are running in, say, the 9th congressional district, who are now running in a much changed congressional district. I mean, it's just changed it drastically.
0: Have there been cases where people registered in a district and they changed districts and stuff, and now they're not even in the district they were registered in? They're living in a new district, and so now they can't run in the district that they were. Now they got to go refile if they can.
2: Most states, and especially in Tennessee, basically states that you must just be a resident of the state to run for, say, Congress. You don't have to actually live in that particular district, because the lines do change on a regular basis.
0: Yeah, I think New Hampshire's that way as far as on a federal level anyway. I mean, that's with Goodlander wasn't from this district.
2: Right.
0: I think she's still not in it.
2: Because a district could change just basically. Your house could be on one side of the street and it gets changed just, you know, the next day, and you're not in that district. And it's basically one block down the street is the new district, you know. So you'd mess somebody over who lived in that district for a long time, represented it, and now all of a sudden they would have to move. So yeah, that makes no sense. So that, you know, allowing them to be able to stay where they're at, run for whichever office, I think is the way to go.
0: Most likely, yeah.
1: But, you know, this redistricting thing isn't just South Carolina. Mississippi's Governor Tate Reeves also said he's going to cancel a special legislative session that would have redrawn the state Supreme Court districts and possibly gerrymandered congressional districts. So it's happening. 4 southern states have backed out in this. It's interesting. Maybe reason is prevailing here, but the Democrats aren't going to be reasonable. So the Republicans have fought back in a war that now they're going to find themselves in trouble here. This is very disturbing what's going on here. Very disturbing.
2: Oh, absolutely. But the thing is, if Democrats, you know, they can't win on their ideas, so they had to figure out a way to steal somewhere, some way. And Republicans are like, well, we can do the same thing, you know, and push back. But we're going to do even better because we're going to pick up more seats. So, you know, good luck, Democrats.
1: I think you're right about that. That's the bottom line. That's what's going to happen here.
2: Beat them at their own game. Why not?
1: Exactly. Well, John, you've led our show.

but I think they're looking to protect their interests as far as commercial freighters go, and they're threatening them too. If they come over here, we're going to have to take force against them. And it's like, dude, all you got left is a few drones. And that's our show, ladies and gentlemen. We are at the top of the hour, so we hope you got something out of it tonight, enjoyed it at least. And catch us again, same time, same place next week. Good night, and God bless.

0: 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Or hip-hop? 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
4: Now, the rest of the story. In 1975, Cal Worthington received the unhappy news that his father was dead. A heart attack, the official certificate said, but Cal found out that was not entirely true. And he made that discovery in the garden outside his dad's home, on the very spot where the old gentleman had died. There were clues all along. At the age of 7 and with only a few months' education under his belt, Cal's dad went to work on the family farm. As a young man venturing out into the world, he took whatever jobs were available, road building, factory work, then World War II. Dad became a pipe fitter in a shipyard. Turned out he had a talent for interpreting blueprints and for memorizing the guns of the great battleships. When the war was over, the shipyard closed, so Dad went to work in a cotton mill. His whole life was devoted to family and work, and in that order. He once heard a radio preacher say that a man who doesn't provide for his family is worse than a thief. Dad quoted that often. Cal also remembered the times he and his father went swimming in the pond, and the times they stole out after dark to spy on the night sky. The years passed, and Cal grew up and grew into a family of his own. When Mom died, Cal and his wife asked Dad to come live with them, but Dad preferred the little frame house he had shared with his own bride. He would stay there and tend the garden of which he was so proud. It was in that garden that a neighbor found him one morning, sprawled amid the dewy green and the furrowed earth. So Dad was gone, and Cal was grieved, although somewhat prepared. Those last months had been difficult ones for Dad, in and out of the hospital, a series of mild heart attacks. His doctor had seen him every week, had prescribed the proper medication, and the medication had helped. But one thing bothered Cal. The doctor had just written a new prescription for Dad's nitroglycerin pills, and the druggist had filled that prescription. In the event of another attack, Cal's father was instructed to place one of those pills under his tongue. The medicine might have sustained him when the last attack came, might have kept him alive at least long enough for him to summon help. But when Dad's body was discovered, his nitroglycerin pills were not. An hour before the funeral service, Cal took a walk in his father's garden, and kneeling over the spot where Dad had died, Cal learned the awful, ironic truth. Because there, partly submerged in the soft earth, Cal found a brick. A brick. And beneath the brick, battered but unbroken, was a plastic bottle. A bottle of pills.

0: nitroglycerin pills. Because, you see, Cal Worthington's father had worked all his life. He understood complex blueprints and mighty battleships and mill machinery. But he had never learned to read. So he could not have read the critical instruction on the druggist's new prescription bottle, child-proof cap, push down and twist to unlock. Only now you know the rest of the story.
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4: Welcome to the show. I'm your host, Brian David, where this week I have new music from Pat Barrett, Doe, Petra, Erica Violet, Peter Burton, Jeremy Camp, and Aaron Cole. Last week, Phil Wickham was on top of the Christian Music Weekly AC chart for the fourth week with Homesick for Heaven. 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

two music spotlights from 1982, that's Michelle Pilar with Walk Across Heaven. From her self-titled debut album, Michelle Pilar, Walk Across Heaven was her first top 10 hit as it peaked at number 4. Toby Mac moves up 3 spots on the Christian Music Weekly AC chart inside the top 10 from number 8 to number 5 with Heaven on My Mind on Christian Music Spotlight. I can-

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0: 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That's Know Your Name Live, a single released on May 1, 2026. Her last album, Heart of a Human, won her first Grammy Award in 2025 for Best Contemporary Christian Album. She's had 8 Grammy nominations, and she's a 2-time Gospel Music Association Dove Award winner. I'm Brian David with more great music up next. 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
1: The Gift of Laundry. I'm Cindy Tang with Moving Moments. I teased my son Johnny and asked where my Mother's Day present was. You know what he said? Mom, your gift is me. Well, Johnny was in college and he couldn't get home for 5 months. So having him under my roof again was a gift. And so was his 3 loads of laundry. He and Nate made breakfast for me and created beautiful Mother's Day cards. I was so content. And that's how we're supposed to be according to Philippians 4:11. Sometimes we look for those big picture perfect moments, but it's often the simple ones that matter most. 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I'm Cindy Tang with Moving Moments. 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
4: Hey, this is Daniel Britt, and here's what's new in Christian music this week. 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

0: and Brandon Lake welcomes Nick Jonas from the Jonas Brothers on a faith-filled journey. The Author is out now. Who am I to question the plan in the hands of the author? The newest singles from Josiah Queen and Brandon Lake are out now and streaming everywhere.
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5: Moving up three spots from number eight to number five is Toby Mac with Heaven on My Mind.
6: Number four.
5: No change here. Holy at number four is Caleb and John with Finished.
6: Number three.
5: Sliding down one spot from number two to number three is Mercy Me with Make It Well.
6: Number two.
5: Rising up one spot from number three to number two is Peter Burton with Where Would I Be?
6: Number one.
5: And for the fifth week in a row, the top spot on the Christian Music Weekly AC chart is Phil Wickham with Homesick for Heaven. Starting off the second segment is brand new music from Petra from their latest album, Hope. 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

Country Music Spotlight for 1993, that's Wes King with I Believe from his third studio album, The Robe. The single spent 2 weeks at number one. Wes is back in the studio recording his first album in over 20 years. Jamie McDonald falls 8 spots on the Christian Music Weekly AC chart from number 15 to number 23 with her former number one hit, Left It in the River, on Christian Music Spotlight.

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0: Christian music spot, Light, with brand new music from Erica Violet. That's Oh Let Your Will. Erica is a songwriter, artist, and worship leader from the suburbs of Chicago. I'm Brian David, with more great music up next. Right now, this is the 1 Minute Motivation from Pastor Stephen Furtick on Christian Music Spotlight.
1: Maybe encouraging your kids right now, or instructing your kids right now, or working on something in your life. And most of the things that you try and most of the things that you say won't get through to them. But if one does, somebody say, if one does. If one does, it can change a life. If one does, it can change a generation. If one does, it can change a bloodline. Most won't. Don't be discouraged by the ones that don't work. Don't be discouraged by the ones who don't call you back. Don't be discouraged by the ones who don't say yes. Don't be discouraged by the ones who don't get you. Because if one does, look, I asked a lot of girls to be my girlfriend before Holly. Most didn't, but one did. Look at me now. Look at what the Lord has done.
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3: Folks, I need your help. Our Christian brothers and sisters in Africa are under attack. Earlier this year, Boko Haram once again kidnapped over 100 schoolgirls. This group's presence has spread beyond Nigeria into Cameroon, Chad, Benin, other countries. In the northern part of Nigeria, militant Fulani herdsmen are continuing to use any violent means necessary to take possession of everything in their path. In other parts of Africa, Christians are being targeted by fundamentalist and extremist groups. Even in countries such as Eritrea, Somalia, Sudan, some Christians must worship in secret and they live in constant fear of being imprisoned or worse for their beliefs. So through the ministry of Open Doors, you can provide life-saving aid and critical support such as clothing, food, medical aid, vital training, Bibles, and Christian resources to these African believers. 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
0: Starting off the third segment is brand new music from Peter Burton. Here's Peter as he talks about So Long.
6: Hey, this is Peter Burton. This song is a goodbye song for all those things that try to weigh us down in life. 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I pray that this song will be an encouragement to you and build your faith no matter what season you're in.

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1: Things are getting real. 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

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That's brand new music from Jeremy Camp with Reflector. The song was meant to awaken us to the reality of what we are in God's kingdom, his reflectors. I saw his post on Facebook that he was in the studio recording this new track, and when he posted that it was dropping at midnight on May 8, 2026, I had to grab the song to play it on the show. Jeremy Camp is one of my favorite Christian male artists, and I'm friends with his drummer, Leaf, who I got to hang out with after a show a couple of years ago in Washington, D.C. I'm Brian David, saying thanks for listening to today's show, but unfortunately, I'm out of time. If you'd like to make a request for next week's show, you can give it to me via email. 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Closing out today's show is new music from Aaron Cole and Tanakh with Usher in the Spirit. Have a great week, and God bless.

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4: 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Johannesburg, Cape Town, London, Paris, Sydney, Tokyo, Beijing, Seoul, Amsterdam, Antwerp, Brussels, Madrid, Guadalajara, Havana, Hamburg, Vienna, Montreal, Toronto, Vancouver, Boise, Martinsburg, 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Detroit, Milwaukee, Buffalo, Fort Lauderdale, Miami, the Palm Beaches, Fort Wayne, Port St. Lucie, Myrtle Beach, Charlotte, Wilmington, Jacksonville, Dallas, Lubbock, Los Angeles, Sacramento, Seattle, Honolulu, Nashville, Beaumont, Port Arthur, New Orleans, Baton Rouge, Columbus, Birmingham, Minneapolis, Chicago, Boston, Austin, Corpus Christi, Denver, San Francisco, Gotham City. 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
5: So we want to start from the top line, baby, and really cook, honey. All right, ready?
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of the management to present to you the evening star attraction. Here they are, back after their exclusive 3-year tour of Europe, Scandinavia, and the subcontinent. Won't you welcome from Calumet City, Illinois, the show band of Joey and Jake and Elmwood Blues, the Blues!

0: this sure ain't no good.
1: Well, it's time to get all the medical students together and offer the differential diagnosis and try and solve the medical mystery that is the R&B experience. 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It's Mark Flanagan back after a couple of weeks' break. Hope you missed me. Hope you didn't. We've got an extended chat with Robert Zeus, Continental Robert Zeus, coming up very shortly. But this is what got him on the charts back in the 1984, I think it was. This is Soul Kind of Feeling from the Dynamic Hypnotics. Hit that note. It's the R&B experience.

0: 3 hours of the best in blues and rhythm and blues, swing and a bit of boogie as well for This Is the R&B Experience from way back in 1985. Soul Kind of Feeling was the most song played on Australian radio, which was then later recognised with an APRA Music Award for its composer, the frontman Continental Robert Seuss. Well, with the distinctive opening riffs and the contagious chorus line that was a summer anthem with everybody, including myself, trying to hurt themselves, hitting that high note right at the end of the song, I got a chance recently to see Rob doing a gig at the Merton Hotel at Roselle, and I actually convinced him to give me his phone number so we can have a chat about the life and times of Continental Rob. And he's on the phone right now. Rob, how are you?
1: Fine, Mark. Thanks for having me.
0: Mate, it's an absolute pleasure to talk to somebody who's been in the business for so long and survived so much.
1: Yeah. physical assaults and everything.
0: Well, I don't really want to go down that path. They might bring up back some bad memories. But back in 1979, when you formed the Hypnotics, you got a couple of friends together sort of thing. You were just doing some gigs around town. Did you have any idea of what direction you really wanted to take at that point? You know, what was going to happen over, say, the next 10 years? Or was it just get together, let's have some fun?
1: Well, I did. Even before, because I had a band before the Rugcutters, in the earlier 70s.
0: Yep.
1: And we were doing pretty much the similar kind of music, sort of soul and blues stuff.
0: Yep.
1: And, the Hypnotics sort of, started after that, fizzled out. Mm-hmm. Like you said, it's 1979.
0: Yeah.
1: And, we're pretty much new what kind of music you're going to play. And we weren't even really friends, but I forget how, I think it was just people I sort of met around, you know, bars playing music here and there and saying, you know, do you want to join this band? And eventually, we became friends later.
0: Yep.
1: And then, want to kill each other as well later.
0: So. Well, that's always a bonus.
1: Yeah. So really, because, you know, it seems always like it's sort of high school, I'd like, listen, I've got all those records, from people like Muddy Waters, Lil Walter and all the blues guys. So a friend of mine at school introduced me and, played me a record of actually Lil Walter, believe it or not, doing My Babe.
0: Lovely.
1: And I said, wow. And, I didn't really know what blues music was or anything then.
0: Yeah.
1: I just sort of, I heard stuff on the radio that I liked that was like people like, Polk Celebany, and I thought, and had a bit of harmonica in the middle of it.
0: Yep.
1: And I said, I like that sound, but I didn't know what it was really. It just, I thought, that sounds good, that kind of music. And anyway, later I sort of started, looking for the blues records after I heard Little Walter, My Babe single.
0: Yeah.
1: And, so by the time we started playing music, I had a band in school, really, that were friends, most of them just loved the Rolling Stones was the thing, old school, which when they were basically a blues band, I guess.
0: When you listen to the old, very early Stone stuff, you hear all those influences, and even I remember seeing an interview with Keith Richards, and the first time he met Mick, he'd known Mick Jagger for a while, sort of thing, but apparently he'd met him on a train station. They were having a quick chat, and the first thing Keith said to him was, "How you going, Mick? Where'd you get all those records?" And it was Howling Wolf, it was Muddy Waters, and these other ones, sort of thing. So it drags people in.
1: Definitely. Yeah, definitely. It was, they even on their first record, they did I'm a King Bee, Slim Harpo, and, even later, Shake Your Hips, also Slim Harpo, which I still do in my band as well. And, and they did some old, soul tunes too, even. I don't know, I think they did. I wanted to play more this was in school. I played just blues, although I must admit, I think I was pretty hopeless. I'm trying to get better now. But always loved And even, you know, I remember even when I was a kid, I just loved walking. I loved Ray Charles. Like I was like a, you know, even going to primary school.
0: Yep.
1: I'd like hit the road jack in my head. It was good, like a sort of the up-tempo walking pace.
0: Yep.
1: And, yeah, so I just always loved that sound. I didn't know why.
0: Well, it was it was groundbreaking stuff. You know, Ray Charles, Little Richard, Jerry Lee Lewis, Chuck Berry, all of those guys, they all laid the groundwork for what is here now.
1: Oh, definitely. It was sort of like, I guess the folk music of Black Americans.
0: Yeah.
1: That, you know, the R&B blues. And it wouldn't be any like rock and roll now if it wasn't for that or any, but most sort of rock music is like just blues licks.
0: Yeah. You got a chance with the Hypnotics to put some songs onto vinyl, so to speak, in those days. You had the Shaken All Over EP, you had Hypnobeat, which was a full album, you had Strange Land EP as well. You're sort of on the slow build, and then all of a sudden, Soul Kind of Feeling hit the charts, and things just went from crazy to absolutely insane for you.
1: definitely. Like you said, we had a lot of records before that, like before Soul Kind of Feeling, that's mini albums and singles too, one before, and never got played on the radio except, you know, on community stations and that, but never on the commercial.
0: Yeah.
1: But then all of a sudden, Soul Kind of Feeling started getting played on the radio, which was, we'd be like touring and all of a sudden, like, you just have the radio on the, in the car when we're like, and then suddenly, what? His Soul Kind of Feeling, I'm looking at each other.
0: is that us? Are we really doing this?
1: That was amazing. And like, we had a pretty good live following even then, like in the early 80s, because we joined that agents, like Nucleus Agency, and they were like premier artists in Melbourne. And we suddenly, from playing just little pubs here and there in Sydney, like inner city Sydney, we started going, playing these sort of beer barns and things in out. And so things changed. And we started, like, because we were playing all the stuff, you know, like the soul stuff, like things like, Knock on Wood and Land of a Thousand Dances and things like that. But people didn't know that music. I had people always come and say, are they all your songs that you're doing there? I said, no.
0: You could have smiled and taken credit for it.
1: But what I'm saying is that people didn't really hear that much of that music in Australia back then.
0: Yeah, true.
1: And young people, older people would know. Like I said, I first heard it from my brother and my older brother and his friends. They used to be big, Stax soul music fans, and I'd hear Otis Redding and Aretha Franklin and so I'd heard, but by the time we were the Dynamic Hypnotics, that was 15 years later, and by then people, you wouldn't hear that stuff on the radio. It was just all there. The 80s kind of stuff.
0: Yep.
1: So people, they wouldn't. But they liked it, obviously. And we started getting good crowds just playing live around. But then once we had a hit record, things definitely changed.
0: You couldn't walk. I suppose you still could walk down the street and not be recognised, but at the same time you were sort of looking around going, I'm not getting mobbed, but there's a few people following me for some reason.
1: Mainly at the gigs, if we played somewhere, if we've got 300 people, great.
0: Yeah.
1: Then all of a sudden it was 1,000 people instead of 300, and that was great.
0: Must have been. Must have been a hell of a shock sort of thing to walk out. You hear the noise, And you know there's people out there, but you, as you said, you're going from small pubs where there's 20, 30 people, you're suddenly doing 300, and all of a sudden you've got 1,000 people in front of you sort of going, oh, my God, you know, we better be good tonight.
1: Yeah, well, I never really thought, you know, I thought, you know, they're there because they like that. Well, the funny thing was, you know, we'd play those 1,000 people, and they'd just be sitting there. We'd be playing all these, like, you know, other stuff like that, those soul classics and everything.
0: Yeah.
1: And then they'd be like, and then we start boom, boom, boom, boom, boom. And everyone's on the dance floor. And then it's like we're playing a cover that time that everyone knows.
0: Yeah.
1: And then everyone sat down again, like, because that's the only song they knew. So that was a weird.
0: Must have been a little bit disheartening.
1: A bit. Well, I just thought I couldn't understand it. Because all these other songs to me, like, you know, I mean, we had a lot of other originals too.
0: Yeah.
1: But, you know, all the, like, when we do something like, you know, say, you know, I don't know, the Land of a Thousand Dances and Knock on Wood and Uptight and all these things.
0: Yeah.
1: I mean, you can't sit down and someone's playing those tunes.
0: Yeah.
1: So, yeah, it was just, like, for me, weird, like, what's the matter?
0: Yeah. Well, the
1: But I guess it's, anyway.
0: Yeah, so the Hypnotics, you know, they run around town and enjoy yourselves and everything else, and come 86, 87 sort of thing, you pull up, all the Hypnotics pull up stumps, you take a little bit of time off, and then all of a sudden it seems like you get really serious in getting into your blues stuff when you get the Mighty Reapers together.
1: Well, definitely. Well, that all started when I met Dave Brewer, the guitarist of the that we were from the Mighty Reapers. But he was in the Perth band, the Elks.
0: Yep.
1: And they came out, and this was when the Hypnotics first started.
0: Yeah.
1: They came on there, and we just went to check them out. Like, just me and a couple of friends said, great. They were like playing the great stuff, and they had a really good harmonica player.
0: Sure.
1: And I ended up playing. He was, funnily enough, he was quitting the band that when we went to see them, and he came up to me, said, "Oh, because for some reason I don't know why I ended up getting up and playing a song with them on the harmonica."
0: Mm-hmm.
1: And he said, "How would you like going to Melbourne with these guys?" And so I ended up playing with them for a week, and then so I made friends with Dave, and I came back to Sydney, and then started going with the Dynamic Hypnotics.
0: Yep.
1: And then then they moved to Sydney, the Elks, and we sort of kept being, me and Dave would do gigs together when both bands were
0: we're still going
1: off, like, and we're just like a scratch band and just jam, like, and play little pubs. But then, like you said, the Hypnotics, after you know, we sort of ended up not, we didn't even have a record deal after a while, like in say 86, 87.
0: Mm-hmm.
1: We were still touring around, and in there, like, there was a bit of kerfuffle, and we ended up getting, you know, having a new lineup with a couple of horn players, like Mark Simmons, a great sax player, and Peter Bishop played trumpet, and we had Samilla on congas, who Dave knew.
0: Yeah.
1: And so it was like the Dynamic Hypnotics was an 8-piece band. And then, like, we didn't have any deal or anything. Then we said, keep going as the Mighty Reapers, just with the, and it was just Dave. No horn players, just Dave, me, and I think it was, we had a couple of different lineups, was it like Hamish Stewart on drums, and anyway, so that's how it just sort of was, the last lineup of the Dynamic Hypnotics minus the horn section, and we just started playing as the Mighty Reapers. Actually, we got our name, because we didn't have a name. Like I said, it was just like a scratch band having a jam, you know. But the other guitarist, Robert Brooks, who was in the scratch band, just showed up and and at the pub, I forget which pub it was, but he wrote on the blackboard, "The Mighty Reapers of Vengeance." So that was a name for a while, like, because he wrote it on the blackboard. Oh, and then after, when we decided to go in seriously, you know, just not jamming, but actually doing, you know, start touring around, they said, "Oh, I better cut out the of vengeance because that sounds too sort of violent." So we just became the Mighty Reapers after that. Yeah.
0: Well, it's not like, yeah, it's not like reapers mean death or anything like that. But you know, we'll let that pass. So
1: vengeance. We're just the Mighty. We're going to reap what we sow.
0: Well, exactly. And did for the next 5 or 6 years, you just absolutely put out a bucket load of work. You had four albums in the space of 5 years. You're doing, you're touring, you're playing live. You're doing your live gigs and everything else. It's an absolutely prolific time for yourself and the boys in the band as well. So let's take a listen to one of my favourite tracks from the Mighty Reapers. This is Trouble People on the RMI.

0: speaking with Continental Robert Zeus from the Dynamic Hypnotics and the Mighty Reapers and now the Continental Blues Band. Just on that point regarding the Mighty Reapers, you were suddenly becoming a lot more focused and a lot more well known to the fact where you're touring with quite a number of international artists.
1: We started being the band of choice of backing up all these US artists who came out. We got to B.J. McNeely, sax player, and Margie Evans, a great singer, and we actually made albums with both of those.
0: Yeah.
1: And also people like Lucky Peterson and Louisiana Red and Mojo Buford, who I first saw way back in the 70s when he came out. He was the harmonica player for when I first saw Muddy Waters come out in the early 70s.
0: Yeah.
1: When I was actually just going to in tech.
0: Yep.
1: Going to, so, yeah, it was great to be able to play with all those people and really hear how they did it, the real thing.
0: And you would have learned learned so much off those guys as well.
1: Yeah, definitely. It's funny because, Louisiana Red, he was one of the first guys we backed up.
0: Mm-hmm.
1: And we had a little rehearsal with him at in the back bar of this pub, and probably for an hour, and went through maybe a dozen songs. And then at the gig, he would do the first set just solo on his own. Yeah, he played guitar and sang. It's great. And then we do the second set, so we'd get up for the second set and he'd just start playing.
0: Yeah, you just jam into it and see where it takes you.
1: We just start playing, and we didn't do one song that we rehearsed till about halfway through the set. And you just start playing. Luckily, everyone was quite in the band and were sort of familiar with that music.
0: Yeah.
1: So we're just looking at each other, what's getting on? And then so it went well, and, it was just on our toes.
0: All the time. All
1: and
0: the
1: also,
0: time.
1: And also, once he, I was playing, and he turned around to me and started walking toward with his hand out.
0: Mm.
1: I thought he was going to shake my hand because I was so good. he just grabbed the harmonica out of my hand and started playing it himself. But he was pretty good. We do a Howling Wolf song. I think it was Smokestack Lightning or something like that.
0: Classic.
1: And he just started playing that Howling Wolf style harmonica.
0: Yeah.
1: But he didn't shake my hand, though.
0: Well, I wouldn't worry too much about it. I mean, if you're working with the people, then and it's constant work with them. If you do a one off, you can sort of go maybe, maybe not. But if you're doing constant gigs with these people, then you're holding at a level that they want.
1: Yeah. Well, I didn't really expect him. He was going to shake my hand, but he was coming to me with his hand outstretched. So that's why I thought maybe it was. I didn't know why.
0: Yeah.
1: But yeah. And when all those people, we did tours with them.
0: Yep.
1: Unfortunately, every one of them is dead now.
0: Yeah. It's a shame.
1: Even Lucky Peterson. He's younger than me, but he was a pretty wild. I don't know if you know. He played guitar, organ, and he's a great singer.
0: Yep.
1: And he was like a child prodigy. His dad was a blues artist.
0: Yep.
1: And I think he made his first record when he was about 6 years old, Lucky Peterson.
0: Yeah.
1: But he was pretty amazing. But like I said, he lived a wild life. So, I don't know. I don't know how he died, but I think I've got a good idea.
0: you're not gonna speculate, but that's okay. The Reapers sort of slowly faded off into the sunset, and suddenly are they still on pause and occasionally come out of the ground?
1: Well, what happened to Ed the Reapers was that Dave Brewer, he moved back to Western Australia where he was from. He got family man, he had married with kids. And he ended up there, so he's got a. So he's still there, but he still comes over every now and then.
0: Yeah,
1: and we do a couple of gigs.
0: I'll have to make sure I keep my eye out for it.
1: Yeah. Well, we played already this year a couple of times.
2: Yeah.
1: So, yeah. And it's a bit, sort of a different lineup a bit now. Pretty much the same as Clayton Dolly on the organ and Dave and Tero and me, who are always in the original Mighty Reapers. But the, unfortunately, Vito, Mr. Showbiz, he died suddenly about 7 years ago now.
2: That's a shame.
1: And now we've got Ray Beadle playing bass for us in Vito's place.
2: It's not like that's not quality.
1: Yeah, well, I remember Ray used to come and sit in with us on guitar when he was like a little teenager. And then actually, there's another little kid, a harmonica player, little Kenny Sutherland. Unfortunately, he's died too. But so Ray used to come and see us when he was like a teenager.
2: Mm-hmm.
1: So, yeah, it was great to have him come and take over from Vito when we do a gig.
2: Yeah. And now the work continues with the Continental Blues Party, which is, I've seen you guys, I've had the opportunity to see you guys a couple of times. It's absolutely, you know, it's a great night of great music and lots of fun and everything else. And, you know, I'm sure the Blues Party is just going to keep the music alive. That's the whole purpose of it.
1: Yeah. Well, thank you. Now it's keep doing the music I love. So, yeah, it's pretty much the same kind of music as the Mighty Reapers. And, it's a good, great band, too, with Antero Cheskin, who was also in the Mighty Reapers, too, on drums. And actually, we've got a few bass players now. We had Alex Hewitson, who's just moved up to Lismore to live. But now we use Rowan Lane or Jan Bangma or Nick Horwig, all these bass players who know the stuff that we do.
2: Yep.
1: And Adam Pringle, the great guitarist, used to come and see the Mighty Reapers too, like when he was a kid.
2: Mm.
1: But he's got his own kids now, so it's a good band, I think. And we actually got two names. We're the Continental Blues Party originally, and we're also the Duke Joint Four, which started it's about it's the same band and pretty much the same material, mostly the same tune. But we were the Duke Joint Three. We had this residency up the cross here, just with our drums, guitar, and me, Adam, and Antero.
2: Mm-hmm.
1: And then we had every Thursday night there, and we felt sorry for Alex, the bass player, because he wasn't included. But we ended up we're getting enough money, so let's get Alex to come and do it too. And he did, so then it became the Duke Joint Four. And now a lot of places just want to book us as the Duke Joint Four.
2: Yep.
1: And other places we still... Continental Blues Party, but they're both great because they're the same band.
2: Well, if they're doing the job and you're getting the crowds and everybody's enjoying it, then you just keep doing what you're doing. And I'm glad you keep doing what you're doing, because from the couple of gigs that I've seen of you guys, and unfortunately I can't get out very often, only for the fact of so many family commitments and other things which tie me down, when I get out, I have a look what's on, I get out there, and I absolutely love it, and it's great fun. It really is. And doing it in a pub setting, it's so much, for me, it's where I grew up in the late 70s, early 80s sort of thing, getting used to that pub music and just in going out, enjoying and having fun.
1: Yeah, I always tell people I enjoy playing more now in the smaller venues, because sort of suits the music.
2: Yep.
1: Sounds better.
2: Mm.
1: Like, because we haven't got those huge PAs in the big beer barns.
2: Yeah.
1: Where it doesn't quite suit the up close and personal sounds that we get now. And so I enjoy playing the music even better now, even though it's sort of more low key. I mean, smaller venues and stuff.
2: Yeah. Now I know. I know you said the Reapers and Continental Blues Party is sort of it's not interchangeable, but you know there's a few moving parts between the two of them. Are there any plans, or have there been any plans about getting the Blues Party into the studio and putting down stuff? Or is it
1: just... Yeah, well, we did what years ago. Uh-huh. We made a CD. It's called On the Soul Side CD.
2: Okay.
1: And we still do a lot of tunes. That was a bit of a different lineup.
2: Yep.
1: That had Clayton in it too, and that had Vito, who died, unfortunately, because it sort of like sprang up after we stopped doing the Mighty Reapers.
2: Yeah.
1: So it was the same, like Antero and drums, and we're two bass players, Vito and actually Roland Lane, who plays with us too, because he did a lot of the gigs that Vito couldn't do back then. And you had Clayton on the organ and keyboards. So it was pretty much the... But it was Matt Morrison playing guitar for that combo. And so we've got that, but they're all sold out now. Just made like about 1,000 copies or something back then, but just sold them at gigs and stuff. And the record company, I don't think even exists anymore that we did it through. But
2: if you ever find a copy, let me know.
1: I've got one copy that I've got left.
2: Well, I wouldn't want to take it from you if it's the only one.
1: Actually, I've got another copy, but it hasn't got the cover. It's just a CD. I'll have to check if they still play.
2: Whatever.
1: But anyway, and we've done some recording recently with the – it's actually the Duke Joint 4.
2: Okay.
1: Which is – but we haven't put it out. It's just, you know, it's just recorded. We did a – actually, it's got the Duke Joint 4 and the Duke Joint 3 because we did one – about a couple of years ago, and we haven't done anything with either, but we did it at a studio and just all live.
2: Excellent.
1: We did like about a dozen songs and on both occasions, but you haven't mixed it or anything yet.
2: Oh.
1: So that will eventually, I don't know what we'll do with it yet, but it's recorded.
2: Well, if you are gonna mix it and make a quality either EP or CD or full album out of it, please let me know because I'd love to get my hands on it.
1: Definitely, a full album because we did 12 songs on both on both recording sessions. But I don't know. Eventually, should be within a year out. Just got to get off.
2: Excellent.
1: Back do it.
2: Well, I'll keep me
1: into
2: the ground.
1: Wednesday night, you can see the Duke Joint 4, our residency at the Lord Gladstone Hotel.
2: Okay.
1: Every Wednesday, if you're free ever.
2: Oh.
1: That's in Regent Street.
2: Yep.
1: Just near in Chippendale.
2: Yes.
1: 8 o'clock. No cover charge, so come down.
2: I'll see what I can do. Midweek gigs, that's
1: tell everyone else, tell all your friends to come if you can, make it.
2: make it even more worthwhile. Rob, I can definitely do that, and I'll make sure I do my best to get out there one Wednesday night. So, look, it's been a wonderful time having a chat with you, reminiscing over the back. There's plenty more Blues Party gigs coming up in the future. I'm going to keep a track on them and let people know
1: and
2: when
1: Duke
2: they're happening.
1: Joint 4, don't forget the Duke
2: Joint 4.
1: Four.
2: Yep.
1: They play other places too as well.
2: Yep.
1: Sort of 50% each band.
2: I'll keep.
1: So, yeah, you never know. But they're both down home blues and soul.
2: Yeah, I'll keep an eye out and let people know when they're playing. And as you said, the Wednesday night residency, we'll make sure we keep that in people's forefront minds.
1: Keep
2: Rob,
1: that in mind.
2: It's been wonderful having a chat to you. I'll let you go, I'll keep an eye out and look out for me sometime. Like I said the other night at the Merton Hotel, you know, I'm the annoying guy who just sits in the back, enjoys himself, and come up and introduce himself. You think to yourself, is this guy a stalker or what? No, he's just a he's just a radio person who just wants to have a chat.
1: Cool. Thanks, man.

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Cross the Water on the RMB Experience. Thank you again to Continental Robert Zeus for that chat. I would have played something from the Continental Blues Band. Problem is, they haven't actually recorded anything. They do have some stuff available on YouTube, but it's all just live stuff. So, you know, we can't really go down that path. We're legally not allowed to. 3 hours of the best in blues, rhythm and blues, swing and boogie. It's Mark Flanagan with you. Great to be back after a couple of weeks off. What have I been doing? Well, the last couple of weeks, my wife and I were off on a cruise to enjoy ourselves for our 30th wedding anniversary. Yes, yes, thank you very much. Thank you. No applause, just throw money. Great time was had. Met a few wonderful American couple, Bruce and Paula. We spent a fair bit of time with them. Also got to know one of the artists that was appearing on the Carnival Cruise. Carnival cruise ship that we were on, the Splendor. Had a wonderful time with that as well. Overall, we just enjoyed ourselves fantastically. The couple that we met, they were singing, they were a Canadian couple, Monet and Christian. I'm trying to get a hold of some of their stuff because they were absolutely magnificent. Australian audiences will know what I mean by this comparison. Monet's voice was a cross between Karen Carpenter and Judith Durham. It was soft, it was sensational, and we had a lot of fun. They had a lot of fun. It was a wonderful chat to them, but musically and on stage, they were absolutely sensational. Anyway, the other big news that's coming through, of course, Eurovision is on. Oh, God, the wonderful kitsch that is happening in Europe at the moment. Australia's Delta Goodrum is performing. Not going to play Delta, not going to play anything from Eurovision, just going to say, God help us all. JB Hutto and his Hawks now. This is Notoriety Woman on the R&B Experience.

you down on the Mexico cattle jam. Put you on a man called Captain Jack. Put you on a man called Captain Jack. He'll sure write a name up and down your back.

Some classic blues from too far ago. That's Sunhouse and Country Farm Blues on the R&B Experience. 1 hour down, 2 more hours to go. And I know you've missed it over the last couple of weeks for people who don't want to take control of their lives. It's horoscope time. And what do we have on this one? For Aquarius, Gemini and Librans. If you're not addicted to tea or coffee, why is there a clause in your will stating that you have to be

0: buried with pot. Oh, wait, hang on. Now I get it.
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3: Well, I say, yuck, you guys can go and eat it. I'm not touching it. JB Lenoir now. People are meddling in our affairs on the R&B Experience.

tell you what, they're not far wrong. Weird things are going on. That's Barrel Dawg on the R&B Experience. Mark Flanagan here, you out there, and what do you know? It's real news time. No, it's actually satirical news time. Australian households will have to cut spending and pay more on their mortgages because an emotionally stunted, validation-obsessed man-child who lives 15,000 kilometres away wants to look tough. As part of their reasoning for the most recent interest rate rise, the Reserve Bank cited international factors, which roughly translates to an emotionally fragile egomaniac in a different country who has started a war that he now can't exit because he's psychologically unequipped to admit defeat. Quote unquote. Experts say households across Australia are cancelling annual holidays, cutting back on groceries and reducing other spending because a 79-year-old little boy is out of his depth but doesn't have the self-awareness or interpersonal skills to do anything about it. The cash rate rose just above 4%, which is coincidentally the emotional age of the man responsible for the rate rise. I'll just leave it there. Thank you. Pat Benatar now. I feel lucky. On the R&B Experience.

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Slim and the Tail Draggers, a song called Sure Shot on the R&B Experience. 3 hours of the best in blues, rhythm and blues, swing and boogie. Just recently I got sent some new music from Canada. I'm checking it out at the moment. It actually doesn't sound too bad. It's live music, so I'm sort of figuring out, can I use it? Can I not use it? How am I going to work it together and so forth? But if you've got music that you want me to play, if you're a blues artist and you want me to play some of your music, I'm happy to do so. All you got to do is email me with a link, rnbexperienceradio@gmail.com. 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Scroll all the way down the bottom. You'll find our guest book. You'll find our contact details. You can send us a message, say hello. Maybe you just want to say hello in general. You know, say, well, maybe not general, maybe admiral, depending on which branch of the armed forces you like. You can also get us on Facebook as well, RNB Experience Radio. Make sure you find us and like us. Tell us your first name, where you're from, and, of course, what radio station you listen to R&B Experience through, because we do go to quite a number of stations. Just while I've got your attention, I think, if I haven't put you to sleep already, in a long-anticipated move, the US government has finally released a treasure trove of previously classified files regarding UFOs and the search for extraterrestrial life. Out of that, here are five of the most shocking revelations from the now public files. Yes, we've gone through it, so you don't have to read it. Number one, government cameras really do suck. The resolution on these pics are just absolutely shocking. Number two, there's lots of little black smudges out there in the sky. Maybe they could be just on the lens of those terrible cameras. We'll never know. Number three, Elon Musk isn't actually an alien. No one saw that coming, that's for sure. Number four, kids have been most unsuccessful trying to flee with an alien in a bicycle basket. Well, mostly unsuccessful anyway. And finally, number five, the aliens currently residing on Earth all work at Starbucks. Explains the coffee, doesn't it? Vikings of Blues now. This is Give Back on the R&B Experience.

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0: You're welcome.
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3 hours of the best in blues, rhythm and blues, swing and boogie. This is the R&B Experience. It's the Georgia Thunderbolts and Lend a Hand. Well, what do you know? I need background music for this one so you know what's coming, don't you? Emperor Donald Trump says the US's war with Iran will not end until the war has achieved its primary objective of allowing safe passage through a body of water which was closed due to the US's war with Iran. In a confused state of mind, the emperor said, quote, "We had a perfect strait, a beautiful waterway, ships everywhere, tremendous shipping exactly, some of the best shipping in the world, and then Iran made the terrible mistake of reacting to the massive military operation we launched against them for reacting to our previous military operation, which was itself intended to, I can't remember what it was right now, but the point is, this is the important point. The point is that we're now left with no choice but to bomb Iran again to see if something different happens." Unquote. US administration officials stress that the continued strikes are intended solely to de-escalate the consequences of the strikes that were brought about by earlier strikes. Secretary of State Marco Rubio said, quote, "Well, the emperor has been very clear. Iran can end the violence at any time by allowing maritime traffic to resume exactly what it was doing before we disrupted maritime traffic," unquote. I'm so glad that the US know exactly what they're doing, don't you? Makes me feel so much better in life. Maybe I'll dedicate this to the US administration. This is the fabulous Thunderbirds. Wrap it up.

0: Something Beautiful there from Dan Patlansky. A little track called Canaan on the R&B Experience. 2 hours down, 1 hour to go. Of 3 hours, obviously. And some more horoscope news coming through for those of you who still don't take control of your lives and want an excuse. Right. For Cancer, Scorpio and Pisces. Hey, that's me. Before you schedule that yard sale, just remember, the junk is something you've kept for years to throw away. And you then, when you do throw it away, 3 weeks later, you need it.
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0: 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You'll be glad you did.
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5: This portion of the show is being brought to you by Gillette's new Lady Pledge. Ooh. The only product on the market that waxes a woman's legs while she shaves them.
6: Oh, okay, fair enough. Well, seeing it is a lady pledge, why don't we stick with something for the ladies? Here's Creedence, Susie Q on the R.

3 hours of the best in blues, rhythm and blues, swing and boogie. This is the R&B Experience. It's Jack J. Hutchinson, you bet, and hip shaking, or hip slicking, I should say. Time for our last piece of satirical news for this week. As the Saudi government brought down the sword on the LIV golf tour, remember that? It died only just shortly, a little while ago, and everybody's forgotten it. Well, there was fear amongst the tour's one TV viewer that this could spell the end of the project. However, a surprise saviour has emerged offering to keep the game alive. Explain North Korean despot Kim Jong-un, quote, "We have a rich golfing tradition here in my country. My own father, in fact, scored 11 holes-in-ones on his very first ever game of golf. We have the money. You don't have the morals. The answer couldn't be clearer. You might fear a change of ownership will ruin what was so good about the tour, but honestly, every murderous regime that restricts rights and brutally puts down opposition is pretty much the same, so you won't notice a difference." Unquote. Now, while players mull over the prospect of a different human rights abusing regime running the tour, experts on finding themselves in a dispute with Saudi Arabia have reached out to the LIV Tour members. Elsewhere, the PGA is open to welcoming players back on the tour, only provided though that they tee off in 3 feet of rough during the duration of the season. Well, you went out and just wanted to get the money, you've got to pay the costs. Leslie West now, Blues Before Sunrise.

0: of COVID. Yes, I know. When they got you, man, they'll never let them go.
1: What are those things coming out of her nares?
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1: Oh, shit. There goes the planet.
3: I had picked the wrong week. Quit sniffing glue.

3 hours of the best in blues, rhythm and blues, swing and boogie. This is the R&B Experience. The wonderful Robin Ford and the late Fandango. In our last piece of real news for this week, the Bellingham Fire Department in Washington responded to a reported chemical odour at an apartment complex. Firefighters confirmed the report and issued a shelter-in-place order for residents while they investigated the smell. Two firefighters were sent to hospital as a precaution when they became affected by the odour. More units were called in, including a hazmat team. Captain Dustin Michaelis said the problem was finally traced to, quote, a tenant experiencing a behavioural health issue, unquote, who was likely spraying bear repellent on the fourth floor for some hours. Now, we all know bears can climb trees and so forth. We know that. But I've never, ever heard of a bear climbing four floors to get into an apartment block. Unless, of course, it's Yogi and he's getting for a picnic basket. Here's a boy named Esme now. His song called If I Ever on the R&B Experience.

0: 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I'll catch them all.
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Walter Trout, Nature's Disappearing. Don't you just love an artist that's named after a fish? Almost time for us to get out of here, but as you can tell, there is just a little bit more horoscope action coming towards you that, you know, well, you don't want to take control of your life. This is for you then. Just a sec. Alrighty, what have we got on this one? For Taurus, Virgo and Capricorn, don't you wish you'd been shown the video of your husband and the best man before the wedding? I bet you wouldn't be married now then. Here's Earl Hooker. This is Blue Guitar on the R&B Experience.

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Thanks again to Continental Robert Zeus for our extended chat tonight. Don't forget, Dynamic Hypnotics or the Continental Blues Band. And of course, Mighty Reapers, check out all their music. Absolutely sensational. Time for us to get out of here. Have yourselves a wonderful week. Thought for the day, until next we meet. Please don't ever worry about what people think of you. Most of the time, they don't even think about it. They don't even think. Mark Flanagan, TTFN. Ta-da for now.

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1: All right, partner. Keep on rolling, baby. You know what time it is.

Yo, welcome everybody to the GF6 show. I'm your host, West Dog. What is going on out there in the GF6 nation? Dude, check this out. We got a killer show lined up for you tonight. I'm gonna go ahead and tell everybody how I got like fucking scared straight. I swear I might have a shit stain in my pants as we speak because it just now happened to me. It is insane what happened to me. I'm gonna tell you all about that. I'm also gonna go ahead and hit you with that story about my work and that meeting and stuff that I couldn't get to last week. We're gonna hit that up tonight. We also got a cool Uber nightmare skit, the creepy neighbor skit, and a crazy cheapskate skit all for you tonight. We got the sexy man, the psycho girlfriend, and a crazy ass video prank that you gotta hear to believe. We got another showstopper and play some Name That Song, comedy from my boy Rodman, music by Disturbed, Yellow Wolf, and Limp Bizkit. Then we end it all with the one and only GF6 prank call of the week. So don't go nowhere. Tell your mother, your father, your sister, your brother. I don't care. Tell your damn boyfriends if you go that way. But the GF6 show is going to blow this place up. Let's go.

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0: All right. Welcome to the GF6 show, everybody. I'm your host, West Dog. 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I'm going to tell you right now, we got a crazy-ass show lined up for you tonight. 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Another thing we do is we ask everybody put a beer right next to you. Every time I say the words real quick or something about a grand, baby, you go ahead and take a drink of that beer. It is the famous GF6 beer game, if you will. We got sponsors and advertisers we like to hit up. They are EA Sports, GameStop, FanDuel, Mr. Beer, and my boys out at Lorenzo's Pizza. What up, crew? We got station shout-outs. 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I'm going to tell you, it is crazy. 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Check these guys out, man. They got a lot of cool shows, a lot of great, great music. You got to turn your headphones on, click them on, go with them, have some fun, become a sponsor of the station, whatever you want to do. Advertise there, advertise with us. We don't care. It's all one big family. But anyway, man, real quick, man, I got to tell you this story, man. I don't know about you guys, but there's one thing in this world that scares the holy shit out of me every fucking time it happens. Now, you know I had this problem when I went to the gym with this person and then on a past show and stuff like that. But this is like this is all new, man. I swear, man, I probably had a massive shit stain in my pants. I was scared to shit. I was unbelievably scared to death. I'm going to tell you what it was, but let me just break down a little bit of the story for you here. Now, I'm going at my regular job, you know, because I'm not a radio guy, as you could tell, probably. I just do this for fun, but I got my regular job, and I'm a service guy, and I'm going into this elevator, right, into this big building that's got, like, an elevator. I got to go up to, like, the 15th floor or something, and no, it's not like, you know, falling out or the elevator stopping, none of that. That don't scare me. That's nothing. This is massively more scary than that, but you know how, like, I'm waiting on the elevator, right? And then the door, you know, starts to open and stuff. And I'm like, oh, man. And, you know, you kind of wait because you want to see if anybody's coming out, you know, and the door is slowly open. So nobody's coming out. So I pop in and I turn to hit the button, right? I turn to hit the floor button. There's a fucking midget right there. I didn't even see this little dude. He scared the shit out of me. You know, you're not even looking for him. And you can't see him. He's only like 2 foot tall. He was right there. Right by the button. So when I turned the corner of the door, just popped in, boom, there he was right there. And then I was like, oh, hey. And you know, you can't act like you're scared or nothing, because he'll be thinking he's like a badass or something. So you got to play it off like, hey, how you doing? That scared me so bad that I think I shit myself right on the spot. You ever do that? Go in the elevator, let everybody get out. You're thinking people are coming out. Nobody's in there. You think nobody's in there now because nobody came out or anything. It looked empty when the door was halfway going open. And then you pop in and turn to hit the button, and there's this little 2 foot dude there. And this dude was freaky scary too. I don't know about you, but that midget dude scared the shit out of me, man. You can't be in an elevator like that. What is he in there for? Why is he standing in there hiding? This is the basement floor. Get the fuck off the elevator. But I thought I'd let you in on that, man. It was crazy. But, you know, the last time we did that, we were at the gym. And the midget was there. Remember, the little midget? You know, you can't fight a midget. You can't do anything with them. I don't even think I'm supposed to be calling them midgets, by the way. Little people, I think that's what they want to be called. I don't know. But remember, I was at the gym a couple weeks back, and I was going to work out, and this little midget dude was always like staring me down like he's a tough guy. And I was thinking to myself, I'm with my boys, my buddies and shit. You know, I can't let this little midget like yell at me or like give me these stare downs and shit, you know, because that, you know, that just causes a lot of friction, if you know what I mean. I can't have him telling me like, you're not using this equipment, you can't use this, you know, because what the whole deal with the gym was, if you don't remember, is when I went to go work out, the guy, the little midget, would come up and say, hey, you can't use that right now. I got a couple more sets over there. And I was like, all right, cool. And, you know, I was like, what a dick. So I go to another machine, like two away. He goes, oh, I got a couple sets there too, boss. And I was like, what? You can't have sets on all these motherfucking machines. And then he kind of like got cocky with me. So, you know, I can't hit a midget. because if I hit a midget, all the people are going to be like, oh, look at that big guy hit that midget. That's not right. And then if I don't hit him and he hits me in the face or something, jumps up and hits me in the mouth, then everybody's going to say, oh, you got beat up by a midget. Oh, shit, dude, the midget whipped your ass. So I'm in a no-win situation here. So what should I do on that? I don't even know what I'm supposed to do on that, because that's insane talking about these midgets. But this dude scared the crap out of me, man. I'm telling you, it was like unbelievably scared me to death. I'll tell you that right now. He like scared me so bad. I was like in shock for like the entire rest of the day. I couldn't even do my job, man. I was so scared, you know. And then I'm walking down the hallway in the back there, going down the back hallway, and you know, out of nowhere, this little fucker comes out of the fucking little door over there. I'm like, what the fuck is going on, man? Why are you, is he just doing this shit to me? I think it was like a setup candy camera or something, because that dude can't be like everywhere. He got off somewhere, but I don't know where he got off. And how does he get off at my floor? He must know that I was scared to death of him or something. But man, I don't know about you, but midgets are like scary, man. I seen this one midget with like a claw hand. You ever see a midget with a claw hand? It's got that metal claw like gripper thing, and because you don't have no arm. And I was thinking, dude, that's like a freaking horror show right there. Little tiny midget dude, mad looking, because they're, you know, they're pissed off. They're always going to be pissed off no matter what. Do you ever see their faces? They're always mad looking, because I would be too if I was small like that. But he's got these clipper things on one hand, and he's like, you know, clicking him. You know, I'm thinking, dude, get away from me with that clicker thing, bro. Don't put that clicker thing around me, man. They can click off your penis. I was like, this is insane, but I thought I'd let you in on that story, man. Let's get out of here. Let's hit you with some comedy. We'll be right back. It's time for a GF6 comedy break. Here you go, my boy, Rod Man.
1: You know, because I don't shop at, you know, high price stores. That ain't my thing. I go to where it's a closeout situation. Stuff is on budget. Like, I like Marshalls. That's a good store right there. Marshalls. Because, yeah, you can go in Marshalls and find stuff, but you got to be focused when you go into Marshalls. Because, you know, it's a closeout. It's a liquidation. Everything ain't together all the time. It ain't that kind of store. You looking for an outfit. It ain't an outfit store. It's a shirt this week, pants next week type of store. It's not a full set together type of store. Because you got to realize we in an economic crisis. I hear that all the time, a recession. So you have to watch your money. And I miss money myself. I miss just straight cash, you know, because everything is automated now. You got to know your budget in your head. You got to know what you got on your little card. I don't like the whole little swiping situation because it's confusing, the little swiping all the time. And they'll trick you to get money back from yourself because you don't even be want money, but you'll swipe your card and then the cashier be like, would you like cash back? You like, well, hell yeah, I would like some cash back. I didn't even know that they were giving cash today, but you don't realize that's your cash every time you get some cash back. Like, I got 40 more dollars from me. Because it ain't in your budget, and they don't regulate the little card, because sometimes I swipe it at the gas station, and in my head, I have a balance, and I'm thinking the machine is going to stop on my balance, but it'll just keep running, and I'll be like, hey, somebody need to stop this, because I don't have this on my card, so it's going to be a misunderstanding in a minute, so I'm just going to ride off and see what happened. And I ride off, I figure it's a free gas day or whatever. I don't know what Shell is really doing today, but the banker sent me a statement to say you had an overdraft at the Shell. And I say, no, the Shell gave me too much gas because I did not have an overdraft. You need to take that up with the Shell attendant because I don't have that. And I don't know why they want to charge you an overdraft anyway, because if I don't have the draft, because pretty much, I don't have the over either. So pretty much can go and close that account because I see we not on the same page, Bank of America. So yeah, because it's hard to keep some money these days. You don't get a service like you used to for your money. You know, everything is self-serve. You know, they got, like, you go to the mall now, it's a little kiosk workers. I don't know who started this, but it's people in the middle of the mall bothering you while you trying to go in a real store. And I don't like that at all. I'm like, hey, this is not a real business. You just, This is a stand. This is a stand. It's a step up from a lemonade stand.
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0: I have no idea what I did that makes you call me an asshole.
1: But you are, and you're white, and I'm black. One of them things. Shit, wise up is one of them things. I know.
0: I literally rolled down the window because the air freshener was too strong.
1: I don't like about touching my shit. Be quiet, man. Let me drop you off.
0: Okay.
1: Yeah, thank you.
0: I literally
1: roll up on people like me. You know, your attitude stink. I don't like it. I don't fuck with this kind. I don't fuck with you.
0: I literally rolled down the window to get fresh air.
1: Hey, man, you know, I ain't arguing with you.
0: Okay.
1: You know, I ain't arguing with you.
0: All right.
1: You know, I know your kind, man.
0: What's my kind?
1: Now, where do I take you? Because I'm
0: confused. If you could, I'll get you back to my house.
1: Where's my bed?
2: Shit. Do I make you horny?
3: Shut up. Shut up.
0: Oh, take it right here.
2: It'll behave. Yeah. Yeah, baby! Yeah!
1: Where are you from, anyway? You must not be from out here. Where you from?
0: Oh, take it right here. Yeah, I'm from out here. I used to live in downtown LA. Now I live here. Left here. Wrap around the corner and just drop me off at my house where we started. I literally rolled down the window for fresh air. I tried to get some fresh air.
1: Get out of my car and shut up. Get on.
0: Okay.
1: Get on, white boy. Get on.
0: Alrighty.
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0: do that for the sexy man, baby. 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I'm gonna need you to do something for me. Sit over there on that couch, baby, and pull out them toe clippers for that sexy man, baby. Do that for me. Come on, baby. Yeah, you feel so good, baby. Now I need you to do this favor for the sexy man. I need you to clip my toenails, baby. Do that for the sexy man, baby. Yeah. Oh, baby. Yeah, baby. Just do that for the sexy man. All right, baby. 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Turn around for daddy. And let me see what you got there, baby. Take those pants. Wait a minute here. Holy mackerel.
1: Holy shit.
0: Is that Don King in your panties, girl? 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Do that for me. 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

0: Alright, this one goes out to the guy that left his little kid in the back of his car all freaking day to roast. This is for you, dickhead. 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

All right. Welcome back to the GF6 show. Real quick. Take three drinks of that beer. It is the beer game going full blast here tonight. A little bit of Yellow Wolf there. Really cool song, man. You got to check those guys out on the GF6 website. They are all over the place now. But anyway, man, real quick, man. Let me just go into this story, man. I know I missed it last week, and a lot of people texted me. They were like, man, you didn't get to the fucking story you said, man. So I'm going to hit it up now, man. But check this out, man. Do you guys at your employment and your job and stuff, do you always have to have these fucked up meetings? You know, like every couple of weeks or so, you got to have these fucked up meetings to talk about this and that and this. And it's all total bullshit. We don't need these fucking meetings anymore at my job, apparently. But anyway, man, check this out, man. We are got the big wigs coming in, man. They were coming in from New York and shit, the owners of the company and all this and that. And my boss was like already all over us. He's like in a panic mode, like a couple days before he knows that it's the day that they're coming. So he gets all like crazy and panicky, and he's like going over steps of what we need to do and this and that, you know, make sure we're all on time, blah blah blah, because I'm always late and I don't give a fuck. So we're all late. What the fuck are you talking about? Everybody's late. So he's like, don't be late, make sure you're on time, dresses in your neatest clothes. You know, we got uniforms and stuff we wear, and we do work. It ain't like we got these pressed clothes like you, but you know, we come in these dress clothes and be neat, be prepared for all the questions, and you know, they take tests at the end. I'm like, take it a test? I'm not taking a fucking test at the end of this fucking meeting. And he's like, dude, you gotta chill, you gotta be with me on this one, because the big wigs are coming, man. They're coming in and they're going over all the meeting stuff and this and that. So it's all cool and everything. The day comes, they finally get there. Everybody's walking on pins and needles for some fucking reason, but I don't give a fuck. So, you know, we got to go to the conference room, and there's no table or none. It's just a bunch of chairs that they line up in a circle, and then the guy sits in the middle and talks to all of us about this, that, and everything. And, you know, the guy that comes in is like a VP, and we call him Mumbles, because he mumbles everything. Nobody knows what he's saying. You have to really concentrate in the meeting to understand what the fuck this guy's talking about. So, you know, me and my buddies and shit, we call him Mumbles. So he's coming in. A couple other guys are coming in, and my boss is like there and stuff. So, you know, they're all in the conference room, and I just litty daddy, and I'm just rocking in a little bit late there, like usual. And you ever get that scowl from your boss where you walk in or something, and he gives you that massive scowl look, like the evil look? And you're like looking at him, you're like, shut the fuck up. But he gave me the scowl and shit because I was the last one in the conference room for the meeting and stuff like that. So we get in there. We got this big conference going on, you know. Mumbles is up there talking about, here's how he sounds, I swear to God. We're going to go over this, the monthly plan here. There's a lot of sales incorporated that could be out there that we just don't understand why we're not getting. And, you know, you got to make a sale here and there, and we got to keep afloat. We got to make money on this and that. You know, we got to. And I'm like, what the fuck is this guy talking about? So all of a sudden, you know, everybody's in the meeting. We're all in there. This guy's going on and on about the meeting. Everybody's into it. You know, the most you could be into it with Mumbles jibber-jabbing up there. All of a sudden, this is what happens. We're supposed to, before anything, the boss says, you know, make sure you don't bring your cell phones. Leave them in the truck. They don't want no interruptions. None of this, none of that. I'm like, whatever. And, you know, I never keep my phone on me. But I was driving into work and I was listening to some iHeart. So I cranked my volume all the way up on my phone. And, you know, I was listening to that, and I just happened to put my phone in my pocket without turning it off, without turning it down or anything. So we get to the meeting and stuff. And Mumbles is up there chalking away like a fucking mad eagle up there. And then all of a sudden, this is what happens in my pocket.

0: No.
1: It's unbelievable that this could possibly happen. You know, now I'm under, like, stress because now I just fucked up this meeting. I got all the bosses looking around. I'm like, who the fuck is phone is that? And I'm like, so, you know, I play it off. I can't go into my pocket because they'll see. And, you know, I got to pretend like I didn't have, nobody has their phone, so I'm not allowed to have it anyway. So, you know, I can't go in my pocket. I can't turn my phone off because I got this big hard case on it that, you know, if you hit the button to turn it off, to hold it to turn it off. You still got to hit the screen, by the way, too, to turn it off. But I was thinking, try to do that, but I can't because this big harness thing or this cover I got kind of blocks the button. So I can't do that. I can't feel around in there. I can't turn it down. I can't do anything because I got this big fucking case that's behind the phone and it blocks all the buttons, the turn down buttons and stuff, the up buttons, the volume and all that. I have to take the cover off whenever I want to do that. It's like fucking stupid, but that's what you got to do with these fucked up phones. But anyway, man, they're up there talking and, you know, it's interrupted. Everybody starts laughing and shit. It's like unbelievable. And I'm looking around. I start playing it off like, yo, T-Bone, what the fuck, man? Turn off your phone, man. I'm pointing over there at him and stuff. And he's looking at me like, man, I don't got my fucking phone on me. And I'm like, come on, man, turn that off. You know, that's disrespectful, man. You know, everybody's laughing and stuff. They don't know it's mine. They don't know who it is. They just heard it coming out of somewhere. So we're back into the meeting, you know, and I also got, you know, notifications on where if somebody makes a post on Facebook or a friend of mine is posting or giving me a message or something, my phone goes ding, ding, ding, ding, ding, ding, ding, ding, ding, ding. So that's going on too. Every fucking couple of seconds I get a ding, ding, ding, ding, ding, ding, ding, ding, ding. That means I got three messages. I'm like, oh, fuck. And I'm like, dude, man, whose phone is that? T-Bone, what the fuck? Come on, man. You can't have this phone going off, man. Put your phone away. Turn it off. I'm even turning Mexican. Did you notice?
2: Shut up.
1: But we are, like, going crazy. Everybody is on the floor. We're all laughing our asses off. I can't even begin to speak in him. And, you know, this Mumbles is up there getting pissed off. The bosses are getting pissed off. And, you know, they're one of them is kind of, like, giggling and laughing, but this is serious shit now. They need to know who the fuck's phone this is and turn this fucking thing off. So I'm like in a panic mode. I'm trying to reach my hand in my pocket. You know how hard it is sitting down trying to reach your hand in your pocket and covering it up with the other arm as this guy's right in front of you looking dead at you? I can't very well do anything. I can't do anything with the phone. So I'm thinking, what if I took it out? Because I'm under panic. And you know when you're under panic, you can't really, like, if you're robbing a bank or something, you can't keep the plan going as scheduled when the police walk in. Everything's fucked up. This is what it feels like. Everything's fucked up now. I don't know what to do. So I'm not thinking straight or anything. I start trying to take my phone out, and I was thinking if I drop my phone on the floor, I could give it a quick kick with my foot and kick it all the way back to the back of the room and put it under somebody else's chair when it goes off. You know what I'm thinking? So I'm thinking, damn, that might just work. So I don't even begin to do this. And we get back into the meeting again, going on. He's going on, mumbles, blah, blah, blah, blah, blah, blah, blah, blah, blah, blah, blah, blah, bullshit that he's talking about. I don't know what the fuck he's saying. I can see his lips moving, but we're all laughing. I can't even concentrate. I don't even know what he's saying now. So the essence of the story, it goes off again, and this is what it does.

0: No.
1: And I'm like, are you fucking kidding me? And I start looking around again. Everybody's laughing. This time, this guy's, you can see steam coming out of the manager's face. That's how fucking hot they were in that place, in that conference room at this meeting, at this work meeting. But I don't know what to do. And I look over at, you know, I already blamed T-Bone over on my right. I'm looking to my left. I'm like, yo, Ron, man, what the fuck, man? Is that your phone, bro? Turn that off, man. Come on. And Al at the same time laughing about it. So it's not even funny now, dude, because it is like we're all under serious problems right now. We're going to get in so much fucking trouble. It's unbelievable. But and the boss is over there. He's just scrolling on us. He don't know which one of it is, you know, whose phone it is, because I'm playing it off. They don't know it's even mine yet. But, you know, eventually they're going to be like, stand the fuck up. Who's got a phone? Empty your pockets, whatever. And the phone's right there in the front. It's outlined in my pocket. You could see it. Oh, my God. And then here we go again. And come another fucking phone call. Smoke.

And now at this point, now I'm totally petrified. And I'm looking around. Everybody's laughing. We can't even continue the meeting. The big wigs are there. They're going to shut down our fucking location. This is bullshit. And it's all because of this fucking phone app ring thing that I put on my phone a long, long time ago. It was just kind of funny. It was for fun. But, you know, now they're going to think I'm smoking weed and every day and shit. We're all smoking weed in this place. We're all laughing like it's no big deal. And then fuck this place and this and that. And the boss's steam's coming out of their face. And, man, it was just fucking chaotic, dude. But, you know, note to you guys, if you guys are going to a meeting, don't take your fucking phones in with you. Apparently they found out who it was, and I'm like, because I finally confessed to it, and I was like, yeah, but I was making up shit, and they were like, that's fucked up. They took me in a bag. I had to get a meeting by my own and go over, you know, why did you bring your phone? Fuck you, fuck all you people, fuck everybody. But everybody was cracking up, and then T-Bone, my buddy that I was blaming it on, comes up to me, goes, man, why are you trying to blame me on that stuff, man? That's not right, dude. You could have got me fired, man. And then the other guy's over the other side. He's like, dude, why did you blame me, man? That's ridiculous, man. Come on, bro. Don't blame me, man. I don't want to get fired. And I'm like, so what the fuck? I should get fired for it? That's bullshit. It was an accident. But, you know, when you play it off so much, now it's, you know, you got to keep going with the lie. You can't just very well pull your phone out and be like, oh, I'm sorry, it was me, duh. You can't just do that now. It's over. You're putting the blame on everybody else. But people were laughing their ass off. The meeting, as you could probably tell, didn't even continue. It was over. Those guys were pissed. It was a disaster area. But we didn't get nothing out of the meeting. We don't even know what happened. All we know is that somebody's smoking some weed. And sure enough, there it goes again. Hello.

totally unbelievable. It just keeps going on and on and on and on and on. And you know, you can't reach it, you can't stop it, you can't answer it. I don't even know where the buttons are. I can't pull my phone out, I can't answer it, I can't turn it down, I can't turn it up, I can't turn it off. Are you kidding me on this? But anyway, man, I thought I'd let you in on that, man. That is our workplace big giant meeting with the big wigs, the big conference meeting in the conference room. All our employees are there, everybody's there, the bosses are there, they're all steaming pissed off, and this is what my fucking phone is doing. Are you kidding me on this? But let's get out of here. Let's hit you with some skits. We'll be right back. It's time for another GF6 show, Psycho Girlfriend. Here you go.

0: he loves you.
1: Jesus, you have to sneak up on us, you creep.
2: I didn't sneak up on you. I walked into my house.
3: Hey, Seth, what's going on, man?
2: What's up, man?
1: What's wrong with you?
3: I'm gonna go change his diaper.
0: Okay.
2: What's wrong with me?
1: How about, hello, honey, how are you?
2: Hello, how are you?
1: I'm good. Okay, I wanna go over some wedding stuff. Come on.
2: Great.
1: Okay, so I went over everything, and everything's basically set. I just need you to cut a check for all the deposits.
2: Great.
1: Here.
2: What is this number?
1: That's the total budget.
2: That's more than double what we talked about.
1: I thought you'd be excited. This is our dream wedding I've planned.
2: Why would I be excited to spend more than making a year on a f***ing party?
1: A party?
2: Yeah, this is a f***ing party. That's what it is.
1: This is a once-in-a-lifetime celebration of our love. I'm sorry, I didn't know you could put a price on that.
2: You just did.
1: Okay, tell you what. How about I just don't get a wedding dress like I've always dreamed, and I'll just wear something from the Salvation Army?
2: That's not what I'm saying, okay?
1: Or how about we serve our guests McDonald's chicken nuggets from the dollar menu, save some money there?
2: Obviously, we're not gonna do that. The Four Seasons on the beach? A helicopter rental? Horses? Are you f***ing crazy?
1: Okay, fine, we'll just drive away in a boring old car.
2: A fireworks show. There's no f***ing way, Brandy.
1: Okay, we'll cut those. I'll make you happy now. I just saved you a s*** ton of money.
2: You actually didn't save me any money because you're already over budget.
1: Oh my God, you hate me.
2: I don't hate you.
1: I'm making these huge compromises here and you're not making any.
2: This whole thing is a compromise.
1: Oh, so now you don't want to marry me?
2: Please, don't start in with that s***. Seriously.
1: First you come in here like a stalker, then you're acting like a d***, and now you're calling off the wedding.
2: First off, I didn't come here like a stalker. I walked into my own house, went to the kitchen, and you're in there, I f***ing Zach.
1: It's Zachary, okay? He hates being called Zach, by the way.
2: Whatever the f***ing name is, you're practically humping him in front of my child.
1: No, I wasn't. Okay, I'm sorry that I have an emotional connection with our new incredible nanny. As a mother, seeing someone that cares for my baby like that, you think that's weird?
2: No, it's not what I'm...
1: Because you know what's weird? You walking in, seeing two people hang out with a baby, and you start picturing them having sex in front of the baby.
2: Stop making me out to be a pedophile all the time, okay? It's disgusting.
1: So what, you're just trying to make a fool out of me?
2: You're making a fool out of me!
1: You're making me feel guilty about nothing. And then you're acting like I'm like not even worth it. Like now I feel weird around Zachary. And I just...
2: Shut up, you f***ing bitch!
1: Excuse me?
2: I didn't mean that.
1: So the mother of your child is a bitch? Is that why you're ruining my wedding?
2: You're not a bitch, okay? Let's just talk about the wedding, okay? Maybe I can make some of this stuff work.
1: Like the horses and the beachfront venue?
2: Yeah, I mean, if the price is right.
1: Okay, perfect. That's all I really wanted anyway. Thanks. Hey, Zach, let's go to the park!
2: Psycho.
1: Oh my God. I'm gonna ask you something, okay? Don't think about the answer. Answer me right away. Are you cheating on me?
2: No!
1: Oh my God, you knew I was gonna ask that.
2: Well, how surprising. That's all you ever ask me. Are you cheating on me?
1: Why are you acting so weird?
2: I'm not acting weird.
1: Yes, you are. Look at you. You're like crazy.
2: Do you want to see weird? This is weird. I'm a weird guy. That's weird.

0: No, you better get away from there. Stop.
1: All right, the guy's going crazy and she's trying to record him. Check it out.
0: Why would you say that?
1: She's like, I'm recording you. You can hear him now.
0: Why is he?
1: It's a big dude. She got her phone right in his face. He's fighting the little security guy.
0: Call the police, though. No, just call the police.
1: Everybody's standing around looking at him, filming him.
0: Can you call the police?
1: He's losing it. She goes right in this guy's face with her phone.
2: Listen, really? I got enough money to pay my fucking ticket. I will park any fucking where I want, and it's none of your fucking business until you become law enforcement. Fuck you, bitch. You get the fuck out of here. Why are you
1: like,
2: here?
1: Fuck you, bitch.
2: Why are you here right now? What the fuck is your purpose? Are you law enforcement? Do you work for this parking lot? Wow. No, you's a nosy bitch who ain't got nothing else better.
3: You know what? Call the cops.
2: Mind your own fucking... Call them. The cops is here. He know what the fuck I do.
0: Wow.
2: I'm a peace officer. Bodyguard.
0: Wow.
2: Call the police. They are right
0: here. You. You're an
2: so
0: idiot.
2: What? Fuck the world. Fuck everybody.
1: Damn.
2: What I am doing is not fucking... It's a ticket. It's
0: what
2: a fucking ticket that I got.
1: He got a ticket for parking and he's going crazy. Dude on steroids.
2: Okay.
0: Just
2: fuck you,
0: leave it alone.
2: Curse everybody
0: get
2: fuck out.
0: Plate.
2: Fuck
0: don't
2: you,
0: get me
2: fuck
0: involved.
2: Her. Fuck him. Wow. Fuck the security guard. It's not illegal.
3: Because you parked
2: it's
3: the wrong
2: not
3: spot?
2: Assault. I will wait and take the $60 ticket.
0: I just
1: want to
0: get away from this guy.
1: You can check out the video at gsx.com. It's crazy.
2: Why are you here, ho?
1: You gotta see it.
2: Why are you here, ho?
0: Bitch, oh my god.
2: Slut, why are you here?
0: What?
2: Are you a fucking girl?
1: Man, he's going off on this little girl.
0: Get me out of here. Oh my god.
1: Now he's like following him and
0: holy
1: shit.
0: Holy shit.
1: Now he just moons the whole damn pill. Everybody just moons everybody.
0: Oh my god, dude, stop. I don't want this guy to fucking shoot at me.
3: Don't choke. Thank god you didn't show me your heart.
0: I'm scared right now. I don't know, dude. Stop. Stop antagonizing him. Oh, my God. Oh, my God.
1: Here he comes chasing after him now.
0: I'm hiding.
1: She's hiding.
0: Oh, my God.
1: Shit.
0: I'm fucking hiding.
4: Holy shit.
1: You got to check that out at gf6.com. The video's right there. Check it out right now. All right. It's time for everybody's favorite

0: At last, we make our acquaintance.
1: You must be Tracy.
0: Yes, I'm James's girlfriend. He's told me so much about you.
1: Yeah, he's told me so much about you as well.
0: Oh, James. I hope he hasn't bored you with all his doting about me. Every girl should be so lucky to have a man who loves her like James loves me. Oh, you do have a gorgeous smile. James wasn't lying about that.
1: Oh, thank you. What is this?
0: What's what?
1: What's happening?
0: What do you mean? Something going on?
1: What are you doing?
0: Oh, I just woke up. I know I'm a mess, sorry.
1: So you're Tracy?
0: Yes.
1: You're James's girlfriend?
0: James talked about you like you were this smart, friendly girl. I'm not so sure what's hard to understand about this.
1: I can see that that's you, James.
0: I know. We get that a lot. People think we're like brother and sister. Ew, right?
1: No, look, I'm not trying to be weird, but I know that that's you.
0: Okay, I'm not trying to be weird either, but my name is Tracy, and James is my boyfriend.
1: Really? Well, is James home?
0: No. He's actually out right now, running some errands.
1: Oh, was that so?
0: Yeah, he's probably buying me something really beautiful. He's such a good boyfriend.
1: I can see your mustache.
0: You bitch! I can see your roots growing out of your hair, you c**t!
1: Oh my god!
0: What are you
1: god.
0: On your period?
1: Okay, hold on!
0: Because I'm on my period, too. Do you get really bad cramps? I sure as f*** do.
1: Okay, this is crazy.
0: The only thing that's crazy is how crazy jealous you are of me. James was right.
1: Listen, James, this is really weird, and if you don't stop, I'm gonna report you.
0: Call me James again, bitch! I dare you!
1: Okay, sorry. Tracy?
0: I'll tell people what you and your cute little friend were talking about last night if you start spreading lies about me.
1: What? How did you... You know what? Never mind. Okay, it's fine.
0: Good.
1: Well, I gotta get to work, so...
0: Oh, yeah. James takes care of me, so I don't have to worry about that.
1: Sure.
0: Hey! What are you doing later tonight? Girls' night.
1: Oh, I'm gonna be working late, so...
0: Oh, really?
1: Yeah, very late.
0: I'll just come by your work. I'll make you dinner.
1: No. Please don't do that. We don't even allow visitors anyway.
0: Okay, wow. You could just say no. You know you can be honest with me.
1: Are you kidding?
0: Keep your tall ass hands off James, you whore. I know you have a thing for him. And FYI, the last girl that f***ed with our relationship ended up in an institution.
2: 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Join us every week for another adventure of the Creepy.

0: 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Here is song number three. 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
3: Yes, hello, what do I do here?
2: What's your name?
3: Ned.
2: Phone number?
3: 813-9-04. What do I do now? What's the deal here?
2: Just say butter.
3: Just say butter? I mean, what's my motivation? You know, I can't just say butter, you know, which...
2: You could be the new voice of the Parquet Tub.
3: Yeah, whatever. At least you could say Parquet, and I'll say butter back to you.
2: Okay, Parquet.
3: That sucked. Try it again.
2: Parquet.
3: That was ridiculous. There's no emotion. This is the Parquet hotline. You can't even say f***ing Parquet. Hello?
1: Hi, you've reached 888-THE-TUB-1.
2: Welcome to the Parquet Audition Line.
3: Yes, I'm sorry. We seem to have been disconnected. Can we, do this thing?
2: Just say butter.
3: You're rolling tape here. You ready?
2: Yes.
3: I can't believe this ain't butter.
2: Sir, just say butter, please.
3: Well, I really want this gig. I mean, I'm just trying to show my creativity. You see, what Parquet needs for the 90s is a tub with attitude. Say butter again.
2: Butter.
3: Listen, for brains, it's Parquet. You want butter, move out to the f***ing farm. Hello? Hello?
1: Hi, you've reached 888-THE-TUB-1.
2: Welcome to the Parquet Audition Line.
3: Yes, sir, I'm sorry. I freezing that profanity a few minutes ago. Can I just say my lines and then we'll move on?
2: Just say butter.
3: Butter.
2: Now say Parquet.
3: Parquet.
2: Now say Parquet's new flavor says butter even better.
3: What was it? What is this, a fucking tongue twister?
2: Sir.
3: Excuse my language. What was that again?
2: Parquet's new flavor says butter even better.
3: Okay, Parquet's new flavor says, Boris Becker.
2: Butter better.
3: Butter better. Hey, butter better, butter better, better,
2: sir?
3: Better, better, better. Hey, butter better, better, better, better. Now that's catchy.
2: Sir, just say it or I'm going to hang up on you.

0: 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Parquet's new flavor says butter even better, especially when you use it as a personal lubricant.
1: Sir.
0: Makes my d- taste like hot buttered popcorn. Hello?

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It's great to be back here on a Friday night. Opening the show there for He Will Rock You this week, that was Bride and Hammer Down. Got a great show for you, got plenty of new music for you on the show this week again. 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Let's continue with the music. 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

That's a new one from Altira and Black Hole. And before that, you heard Ceiling Jackie Can't Stop, and we had some classic Striper Calling on You from the 2013 re-release of that song. Well, welcome to the show once again, wherever you're listening to me tonight, whether it's on Mixcloud or your favorite radio station. It's great to have you here. The weekend is here if you're listening here on Mixcloud, and whatever other day it is you're listening to the show on the repeat. It's great to be here this evening. 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Wherever you are, thank you so much in the world. Thank you so much for joining me. We're going to play something brand new for you right now. I don't think this track's coming out until June. The band are called Fervor, My Dear, and this is a track called Jephthah's Song. Now let's fast forward to what God is doing right now in Christian rock and the metal world. The next band is pushing boundaries, carrying the torch and proving that faith-fueled heaviness is alive and well, fresh, fierce and full of hope. Here's your brand new blast of Kingdom Rock.

0: Yes, that's brand new. That's Fervor, My Dear, and Jephthah's song. I've got another brand new song for you right now, and they're called Firebrand, and this is a track called Just Go Away.
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And we got something else brand new for you. Well, this is probably his last song. You may be aware that David Patacone passed away after being diagnosed with a rare stage 4 cancer. But he took on, during his fight with cancer, an attitude of praise. And his mission was to suffer well. This is an upbeat song that is a reflection of praise to God and trust in times of distress. There are two things that make this song very unique. David Patacone is joined with his sister Holly Noel. And most of David's other music is not pop or CCM. This song was created to showcase his versatility and draw others who may be suffering to praise God anyway. Here is David Patacone, Tears in My Coffee.

So I'm a little confused this morning. The weatherman says there was 0% chance of rain, and it rained. And my question is, why didn't God listen to the weatherman? Obviously, he said zero, and God sent rain anyway. Well, that could be a funny joke. But I wonder how many times we use that principle in our own lives. Seriously. I asked God to do something and he didn't do it. Or I said, God's going to do this and he goes a different direction. I remember one time many, many years ago, I had a good friend who really felt called to be a missionary in another country. She was sure this is what God was leading her to do. And she kept praying for the money. The money didn't come in. She kept praying, kept praying, kept believing. She claimed it in Jesus' name. And she believed it. And I remember the day that she called me and she said, could you take me to the airport? And I said, oh, that's great. Did you get the money? She goes, no. But I believe that God has it for me. And so either somebody's going to come up at the airport and hand me some money, or I'm going to go to the ticket counter, give them my name, and they'll say, there's a ticket here waiting for you. Is that okay? Here we go. This is like probably almost 50 years ago. So we went to the airport. She went to the ticket counter. Nothing there for her. And we just kind of walked around and she looked at people and waiting for somebody to come up to her. Nobody came up. And then the airplane, you know, took off without her. They announced, you know, they were boarding. They said this is the last call for this particular flight. And then it was gone. And she stood there devastated. She said, I really believed that God was going to do this. Well, she found out later that her mother had been getting very ill and it was now important for her to actually take care of her mom. If she would have flown out and if she would have gone overseas, she would have had to come back almost immediately within, I think, a couple weeks. What did that show? Well, God knew what was going on. He knew what was necessary. He knew what was needed, and he orchestrated it. And she was upset with God that God didn't do what she thought God was going to do. Like, I was a little perturbed that we had weather today when the weatherman clearly said there was 0% chance. Here we are. You know, it's all about expectation, and we need to be careful that our expectations of what God's going to do for us don't exceed what his promises for us actually are. Folks, don't forget, you are blessed. Go and be a blessing.

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0: That's Wolves at the Gate and Shadows. Before that, you heard Bright Star, What Lives in Me, and some The Brave and Gravedigger. Right now, here's another brand new song for you. Here's Autumn's Descent and Caesar.
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0: Right Rockers, we're taking it back, way back, to five of the bands that paved the way for Christian metal as we know it. These next few artists is a reminder that God has been using heavy music to reach hearts for decades. Crank it up, let the nostalgia hit, and let the truth in these lyrics speak louder than ever.
1: Well, it's time to look back at another five classic songs, and they were going back to 1994 with this one. The band were called Apostle, and this is a track called 666.

Well, next is a band that is no stranger to Christian rock and metal. They've been there from the early, early years. Here's Rez Band and Love Come Die. He said that he

Well, we're staying in the 90s for this next track, but it's not a great song by the Riz Band. Love Comes Down. And we're going to be playing this one. This is a band called Nouveau, and I think they only brought one album out, as far as I'm aware. This is a track, Holding On, Holding My Own.

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Comes from a band that again only released one album. Here is Recon, Behind Enemy Lines. 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

Well, it's that time in the show once again, where we're going to count down our top three songs brought to you by Christian Music Weekly this week. But let's begin at number 10. Number 10 this week is The Protest and Chains Are For Breaking. Number 9 is Petra and Filthy Looker. Number 8 is From Ravens to Doves, Everything. Number 7 is Nate Parrish and Jason Dunn, Under the Weather. Number 6 is Rusty Ship and Sinners in the Hands. Number 5 is Bright Star, What Lives in Me. Altira is at number 4 and Black Hole. And at number 3, here is Matt Sassano and Bridges.

That's Asano at number three. And Bridges. And we continue with our countdown of our top three songs brought to you by Christian Music Weekly. Here is Devin Williams at number two and Curses.

0: and come out with our number one song. Once again, no change for our number one song. 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
1: One.

Well, sadly, once again, we've come to the end of another show. Thank you so much for tuning in tonight, whether you're listening here on Mixcloud or you're listening on one of our favourite radio stations as well with the show. It's been great to be with you. My name's Aaron Graham. I'll see you again next time for He Will Rock You. Playing out with this one, here is Caleb Hiles, Odysseus Way and Judge and Jury and Fear. Until next week, God bless you all. Keep rocking for the rock.

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6: Do I look all like sweaty and gross? Because I had to walk here, you know. I mean, all the way, I mean, from wherever I live to here. I am so stressed right now, and I'm just going to get right to the chase. As I mentioned when I first saw you this morning or today or whatever day it is, my car, I have not now, I have not had a car because a week ago I was taking a friend to the hospital for the same eye situation I have, pardon the pun, and smoke started billowing out of my hood, and apparently that is not good, okay? He is screaming that there's smoke coming out of my hood. I said, you're about to have eye surgery. You're not seeing anything right anyway. But he was right. I did. So I dropped the car off. I have not had my car for a week. I have no idea what this is going to cost me, and I may just have to live here because I can't afford to go pick it up.
7: Yeah, it seems like that they should have mechanics there at the emergency room when you pull into the hospital.
6: Yeah.
7: Because you probably hit somebody that they need to scrape the guts off of because you're driving so fast.
6: Not this time.
7: Hit some potholes if you're coming up King's Highway going to Big Barnes.
6: Right.
7: But no, they just said, you can drop the guy off and then take it over to some shyster. Is that a racist term? This cotton picker over here, he's going to steal your money for your car.
6: I don't know if he's stealing or what, but I have no idea what it is. And it's been now what? We're on day seven now. And I have to walk everywhere. I'm getting good to exercise. Do you see my calves? You want to see my calves?
7: It's gotten to the point where you call the mechanic and he says, don't call me, I'll call you.
6: Oh, no, but it's like a chuckle. It's like, oh, it's him again.
7: What do you want?
6: I bet you want to know how much this is going to cost you. And I'm like that. And I'm like, well, if it's going to cost like over like $20, you know, I won't go pick it up is what I'll do. You know, I'll just leave it there and I'll just have to walk everywhere. I don't like being left in the dark about these types of things. And I'm losing sleep. Can you tell how deprived I am?
7: Your car is a Saab. What country is that from?
6: I think it's Iowa or something like
7: isn't
6: that.
7: Isn't it Swedish or Austrian?
6: Swedish? I don't know. That's the thing. Okay, it's a Saab, but I got it kind of as a deal a long time ago. I won't go into the details of that, but a Saab, they don't even make them anymore, okay? So they have to like invent the parts or something. And so I don't know if this guy's flying around the world or on eBay or what he's doing to try to fix my car, but I've not had it for 7 days, which is a week, okay? That's how it works. And I don't know what I'm going to... It's not so much just being upset about not having a car. It's just like watching this money ticker run and not knowing when it's going to stop because I know he's not doing it for free. And here's what I offered to do. I said, look, I will put your name, I will spray paint the name of your company and phone number on my car, kind of like Ethan does, you know, when he's sucking up here. Mm-hmm. And that way, that'll be our pay, okay? It'll be an equal trade type of thing. And again, you know what he says? I'll just call you when I have a price.
7: I think if it's Austrian or Swedish, they got the opposite direction over there. It's like lefty tidy, righty loosey. Call him up. But no, I think every time you call him up, he charges by the hour and then rounds up. Every phone call is another $50.
6: But what's with the giggling? Why do they? I don't find this funny. And when I ask how much it's going to cost, why does that make people want to giggle? That makes me more nervous. What did it make you nervous if you asked, if you went in any place? I mean, not even, did I just spit on you? Even if it's not for your car, just if you were having, say you were having your home repaired and you say, look, my doors all blew off in the tornado. How much is it going to cost to replace them? And they just went, I'll call you.
7: They don't even make doors that old anymore. I'm sorry. We're going to have to 3D print this. The filament is, you know, being imported, tariffs. They're just COVID, you know, COVID.
6: My wife, who I can't bring up on the show, that was her idea. Well, if they can't find these parts, why don't they just 3D print them? I'm like, well, listen to you, Miss Einstein. Why don't you call this guy? But if you call this guy, I guarantee you all he's going to do is I'll let you know what it's going to be.
7: See that part right there? We could swap it out with some gerbils, but they're currently being incubated right now, so we're just waiting for the mama to push them out, and then we'll find out what it's going to cost you, and then we'll put them in a little cage, and they can, you know, run in your
6: car.
7: Wait
6: for the mama to push out the
7: gerbil. Yeah, the mama gerbil going to push out these gerbils, and then we'll put them in the little spinning wheel, and then your car will be back good and new.
6: What mama? Are you talking about a human mama pushing out gerbils? Because this is, I don't think we can go down that road.
7: I'm talking about these really good mechanics. They will get creative, and they'll have the gum. They'll have the paper clips. They'll have the hamster wheels.
6: Yeah.
7: And that will get you back on the road good as new.
6: I got you.
7: Well, your guy, small-minded.
6: Well, you know, it's nothing. I like, here's the thing. I mean, I loved it. I mean, I trust my guy, okay? It's kind of like your doctor. Here's the thing about cars, all right? There's certain things that I don't, I don't profess to be an expert when it comes to cars. So you could seriously tell me, I'm sorry, the ball bearings and the battery need more air, okay? And I would say, oh, okay, all right. So I trust you when you tell me there's something wrong with the car. But here's the thing. You can really tell a place, you know, if they're good or not by the actual location, like their actual physical facility. If it's like a really, if it looks like the lobby of a Marriott, you know, they probably don't know what they're doing. But if you're in a place that looks kind of grungy and it's got grease and oil and stuff all over the place, you figure they know what they're doing. And that's what this place is. So I know they're going to do a good job. I just want to know when I ask, what is it going to cost to get this done? I don't get, we're working on it. You know, that kind of thing. Anyway, that's got me a little bit flustered.
7: Over here in the industrial park of death that we
6: work at. The living hell. The living hell.
7: There is an old-timey vintage repair place, yeah. And I think that's where you should have gone because they have always got these, I don't know, these original Ford ones. You know, they're up to like 250, 350 now. They got the first one.
6: Oh, yeah, yeah.
7: And they got these Edsons or these Edsels.
6: Edsels?
7: Yeah, they got the oldest cars in the world always zipping up and down the street with the Iuga horns.
6: Are you serious?
7: And I feel like with the vintage of your beautiful Saab, maybe you should have gone to that place instead of Dobbs to rob ya.
6: Dobbs robs. That's what a friend of mine says all the time. That's where my wife goes. She goes to, and she even said, she goes, well, they'll call you and tell you what the price is. But yeah, they'll tell you the price on something you don't even need, as far as I know. I mean, I'm hoping that these prices I actually need.
7: It's embarrassing. You go to the place that has the most advertising, and then you find out they must charge a lot, right? To pay for all those commercials.
6: That's what my buddy Eric said, who I had to take for the
7: ice. I saw Dobbs on the Super Bowl commercial. They must be good.
6: That's what he says. And I took him for his eye surgery. By the way, again, the same exact close to it surgery that I had and that Mike Ferguson had. This thing is contagious. If all of a sudden your eyeball explodes while we're having the show, don't blame me because I warned you, okay?
7: Is this like the trans thing where it's just kind of cool and everyone sees it on TikTok and they go, I think I'd like to lose vision in one of my eyes. I see things too sharp. What if there was a blur of cloud?
6: Yeah, right. It's not even like that. It's just like it's just no, nothing at all. And then eventually you just hope and pray it comes back, which mine is now about 70%, but now it's getting boring.
7: The worst car trouble I've ever had, there was fires, there was dead bodies. Do you want to hear about it real quick?
6: I do want to hear about it. This sounds like, it sounds almost like mine, only less expensive.
7: Let's start way back. 16 years old, before I have my license and insurance, I'm gifted a car in Indiana. Indiana by my aunt. So I drive to Indiana, pick it up, drive it back.
6: How did you get there without a car? If you went to pick up the car, I'm sorry, I interrupted. But if you went to go pick up the car that you had been gifted, how did you get there if you hadn't had a car yet?
7: Yeah, my dad and I went to Indiana to go pick up this car.
6: That's
7: and then
6: nice.
7: I drove it home and my mom was so mad. She said, you can't be driving without insurance. And I said, it's just a 400 mile drive.
6: What the heck?
7: What's the worst that could happen?
6: Sure.
7: Well, a little bit later, that 97 Grand Am catches on fire on the side of the road in the middle of the night, and I abandon it.
6: Oh.
7: And apparently some firefighters came and squirted some water on it, called my mom, and said we couldn't find the body.
6: Oh, wow.
7: But I called her later on in that morning once I woke up. You know, I didn't want my sleep to be interrupted.
6: Right.
7: And I said, Mom, what's up? My car caught on fire. She said, I know. The firemen called me, and they said you were dead. Oh, those pranksters, they always do that.
6: Wow.
7: So my dad and I, we go pick out a new car from his friend, this piece of junk boat, this Buick Roadmaster, probably a 1980-something Buick Roadmaster. We can't get it to pass emissions. We can't get it to get plates, but it's time to go visit Grammy for Thanksgiving. We go all the way back to Indiana, and I make a lazy turn, and this cop pulls me over, sees my plates expired, tows me right there on Thanksgiving.
6: Wow, what a jerk.
7: Thursday is Thanksgiving normally, right? Ever since Lincoln changed it?
6: Yeah.
7: So, you know who's not open on Thursday, Friday, Saturday,
6: Sunday? Probably the tow place.
7: Not the tow place. So we just abandon it, never see that car again.
6: You never saw it? Was there a body in the trunk?
7: I wish. There was actually a 6-disc CD changer in the trunk.
6: Oh, no.
7: And before they towed the car away, I said, give me that. And I took the little cartridge cassette with my 6-disc CDs in it.
6: Yeah.
7: It's just a little memory. And I still have that to this day. I have my little 6-disc in the trunk changer cassette.
6: Your birthday is coming up on, if anybody out there wants to know, his birthday is May 25th. It sticks in my head like any major holiday does because you remind me once a week. And the thing is, I want to know, are you kind of giving hints that you want some toys for your birthday?
7: Now, what's really interesting is that the girlfriend's birthday is 2 weeks before mine.
6: Yes, it is.
7: And so I go out of my way to come up with surprises, where I surprise her with a dinner that she wasn't expecting.
6: Right.
7: And we go out to the comedy club, and then we see some movies that I choose, and I pay for everything.
6: Right, sure.
7: And then 2 weeks later, she repeats the exact same game plan because she is creatively
6: challenged,
7: devoid.
6: Okay, I was trying to
7: of
6: help
7: anything.
6: You out there. Sure, yeah.
7: So she just does.
6: She's very nice, by the way.
7: She's very nice, but no creativity up there. So then
6: Okay, right.
7: I don't think she's going to come up with anything unless when she listens to this podcast, which she does every week.
6: Right, sure.
7: That I say what I want.
6: Okay, yeah.
7: So what do you think that I should tell her? We said Top Golf, but we hate golf balls that don't explode.
6: Right, right, right. Would you want me to really, because, you know, did you want me to like delve into the erotica? Or, I mean.
7: Are you going to write a story for her to recite?
6: I was just saying, I mean, they.
7: And it's not AI erotic.
6: It's not AI erotic. No, that would be, that's too hard to say. AI erotica. AI erotica.
7: You say stuff and you do stuff from your brain.
6: I do.
7: Some of these callers that you get that prank call you, they accuse you of using AI.
6: Seriously, I was going to focus on my erotica for poetry for the birthday. But yeah, if we are going to pivot, as they say in the biz, I did get another one of these wonderful like voicemails this morning.
7: You're taking it from both ends, actually.
6: I saw that someone
7: stole your cartoon verbatim and shoved it in AI and got 1,000 more likes than you.
6: 2,000.
7: And somebody else actually sent you the nastiest voicemail I've ever heard accusing you of AI, which they have no proof at all of that.
6: No, not at all. And I don't know. Should we play it or not? I mean, can we play it?
7: Of course we can play it. I'll bleep out any dirty words.
6: Okay,
7: I don't know if AI is trained on you yet. You're famous and you're rich and you're a beautiful man. But whenever I say act as if you're Todd Showalter and draw me a cartoon, it can't get inside your brain. Your brain is too complex.
6: Well, I like to think that along
7: with it spits out some other random stuff like, you know, Norman Rockwell. Like, no, that looks too perfect. I want it to look like Todd's art.
6: That's just it. That's the same with AI. It tries to perfect things, polish things and things like that. And you can tell it's AI. I just draw my stuff. If my stuff has kind of got a crappy look to it. And so you want to make sure that, you know, that if it looks crappy looking, then it's probably like the real deal. Okay. And
7: that's why we stutter so much and say words
6: that's
7: bad.
6: That's what I'm talking about. I don't know if I accidentally called this guy. Anyway, I don't want to do that. We'll see. Here.
7: We're not going to give him a forum.
6: No. Let me see if I can bring this up.
8: Hey, so my name's Scott and you can call me back. I'm just looking at your talent, as you so speak, and I just wanted to know if it's AI generated or not. Fairly sure it is. Either way, it's garbage, man. You have no talent. You gotta give a computer a prompt because you're such a pathetic piece of shit. man. Just kill yourself, seriously. People like you make me sick. You literally offer nothing to humanity, so much so that you demand that a computer do your job for you. Rotten hell.
6: Wow, he really thinks I use AI. Can you believe that?
7: Are people who are currently using AI sinners? Are they supposed to go to hell?
6: I have no idea, but this person got so upset. I mean, that he used bad dirt. He used potty mouth on my telephone.
7: I feel like people who are using AI are just having a laugh.
6: I have no idea.
7: They're just having a goof, you know. They think it's like a magic trick. You wouldn't put Houdini in hell, would you?
6: I have no idea, but this person. And here's the thing. I mean, this guy called me this morning. I get stuff on my emails. I get stuff that, because, you know, people say, well, Todd, you know, how do they find you? Well, I put my phone number and everything out there just for everybody so I can get these happy, you know, comments and stuff. But this guy is all upset. I couldn't tell if he's upset over the AI situation, which I don't do, or if he just doesn't like the cartoons. I am befuddled.
7: Maybe we can shove that into AI just, you know, for a silly laugh, not to show that we're artistic,
6: right?
7: And have it make some sort of disco track that we can dance to. Remember when Christian Bale was on the Terminator set and he said, "You're in my light."
6: Yeah.
7: And he went, "Get out of my eye line." And then someone made that into a hip hop track, and it was great. It took over the charts.
6: So we could do something like the F you, Todd. It was like, see, like, where I'm breaking up like that. So you don't hear all those sounds, so we could put a beat to it, and all of a sudden it could be a big hit, is what you're saying.
7: There is one that I listen to all the time.
6: What is that?
7: Have you heard Turning the Frogs Gay?
6: Turning the Frogs. Oh, with, Alex Jones. Alex Jones. I love that one.
7: I mean,
6: one.
7: That is my favorite track of taking a rant and really doing something artistic.
6: Do you have it?
9: I don't like him putting Kevin

0: So we could get that going.
1: Do you think in any way that we could take, I don't even know what this guy's name is, Scott.
0: Potty Mouth Pete.
1: Potty Mouth, yeah. Potty Mouth Pete, you think we could take this rant that he sent me this morning as I was drinking my coffee and my sparkling water and turn it into a really hit song? You think we might be able to do that? Maybe we could use AI to do it.
0: Now, just so everyone knows, if this worked out and we did turn it into a song, it will be at the end of this episode.
1: Yeah, oh, really?
0: So just listen all the way through, even after the final theme.
1: A teaser.
0: And then it'll play like it's Ethan the sales guy's favorite segment where he gets moved into after the show.
1: Oh, I love it. I love it. This could turn out. The day started out weird, but it's really ended on a happy note.
0: Do you remember Ethan the sales guy still brings this up?
1: Oh,
0: his
1: of course he
0: bit
1: does.
0: Was so bad
1: right.
0: that we put it after the show. After the theme at end,
1: right.
0: we played his 1 minute bit, and every day he still says, hey, can I be on the show, maybe the after show? Like, nah, we don't have 30 seconds.
1: It's kind of like those movies, like the Marvel movies, like where they have the credits and then like
0: stingers.
1: Yeah, the stinger. Stingers, that's what we'll call Ethan the stinger. Yeah, they still, we're gonna shove Ethan in there as a
0: the guy
1: stinger.
0: With the bumblebee car.
1: Yeah, the bumblebee car, we'll stick him in there, pull him out of the coal mine, and like give him a stinger.
0: Oh, my God. We love you, Ethan, but you do have a bumblebee on your car, so that's why you're the stinger.
1: When you grow up in a coal mine, that's what you get. Well, hey, we got a fun show coming on today, if I can get my composure. But in the meantime, I'm Todd Showalter, along with my bestest buddy, Joey B. This is The Right Mind Show. We'll be right back.
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2: 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And now a man who went streaking down Wall Street when he heard it was a bear market, Todd Showalter.
1: Hey, we're back. I'm Todd Showalter, along with my bestest buddy, Joey B. And on the line now is Stephen Kalajian. He's into stocks, Joey, day trading, you name it. He's into it when it comes to stocks and bonds and everything else. Well, how are you doing, Stephen? Tell me a little bit about what's going on in the stock world.
6: Well, very nice to meet you and very nice to be here. Well, we've seen probably one of the biggest rallies that I've seen in about quite some time. You know, when the war started, we pushed down to S&P 6350 and we rallied north of about 1,200 points. The NASDAQ, the underlying ETF, the QQQs have rallied 60 points in 2 weeks. It really is just two words, really, basically. It's AI and chips. That's what the market's made up of right now, the foreseeable future of the growth and earnings in these AI stocks, like NVIDIA. Mm-hmm. You're looking at today, a new IPO came out, CBRS. It was priced at 185. It opened up at 385. Chip stocks like Seagate, Micron, SanDisk, all really leading the market potentially to extraordinary moves here. So again, it really is an underlying component of why the markets have rallied. It really is it's about 15 to 24 stocks. Mm-hmm, mm-hmm. Everything else is pretty much, you know, going with it, as, you know, the Russell, which is heavily weighted in the bank stocks. But overall, you know, it's what people are foreseeing future earnings growth and potential with the data centers and AI and just the whole combination of, you know, it reminds me almost like what happened in 2000 with the dot-com bubble type thing.
0: Right.
1: Well, one of the things you mentioned NVIDIA, which is, I don't know what that's selling per share right now. I have a little bit of it, not much. But the thing is, I mean, those shares are pretty costly. Yeah, well, one of the things I've done, and I'm certainly no expert, but if there's something that's got a high stock value to it, is possibly investing in things that are suppliers to these higher companies. Are there certain things that people, you mentioned, is it Marcon? I think Marcon Industries, aren't they a supplier to NVIDIA? I mean, are there industries that support like the bigger groups that you can invest in that, you know, that are more affordable that are still going to carry you along the way?
6: Mm-hmm. Well, I think that, first of all, NVIDIA, just to give you a little heads up, hit a new all-time high today, 236.
1: Wow, okay.
6: And, but their earnings coming out on Tuesday, and they raised their targets to 300 on the stock. But I think in general, I think that people really have to look at, you know, where AI is going. Like I saw on Fox Business this morning or last night. Brett there was in China, and he actually walked into a cafe.
0: Cyber cafe? Yeah.
6: Yeah. And a robot answered, you know?
0: Yeah.
6: You know? So, okay. And he ordered from a robot.
0: Oh, wow.
6: From a robot.
0: Okay.
6: Yeah. And it just, you know, the robot reached over and grabbed the hot dog, et cetera. It just got to the point where, like, I just scratched my head. And I'm like, you know, this is really something that, you know, you should really be thinking about. Is this really going to, if this is really something that's going to be, something is just the future, you know, and I don't really foresee that. I think who wants to walk up and talk to a robot type thing.
1: So you're saying you don't think you don't believe this. You don't think that is not the future?
7: I just think it's going to be the future, but I don't know if it's going to be in my lifetime. People want the human intervention, and I don't know if I would be comfortable ordering from a robot.
1: Well, no, I think you bring up a good point, too, because everybody is if everybody goes to the AI sector, and that's where everything is going, and it is going that way to an extent, I equate it to, you mentioned the internet bubble, okay? I mean, once the internet came out, everybody started freaking out that we're going to lose our jobs, and we didn't. It just, you adapted to where things were going. I think things are that way now with AI, but I don't think you're ever going to lose that need for human connection. And I got to tell you, right, Stephen, if I were going to invest in something, I don't know if you want to call it unorthodox, but if I were, I would go towards companies that really promoted the human connection, because I think there's really a need for that, especially now.
7: Is a robot going to come and fix your toilet? Is a robot going to come and fix your car?
1: Right.
7: Is a robot going to come do electrical in your home?
1: Cut your grass.
7: So I stream around the world in over 100 countries. I do a live Discord every day. We trade live, and I'm helping people with their accounts and funded accounts and a lot of different ways to trade, whether it's futures, commodity futures, ETF stocks, options,
1: right?
7: Bitcoin, whatever. So I get my phone number out. I do a podcast every day called The Bull, the Bear, and the Ugly. I get my phone number out to the world, and I do a stream at night during the Asia markets from 8 to 10. And I got to tell you, what strikes me here is how many people have contacted me and said to me, hey, Stephen, you don't know me. I got your number off the internet, or I got your number from your podcast. Hey, you know, I have a job that I don't know is going to be around in 3 years.
1: Right, yeah, because of AI, right.
7: Okay. I'm like, wow. Mm-hmm. And I said, okay, what would you like to talk about? And he goes, can you please teach me the skills to trade? Because I'm really fearful. I have a wife and two kids, or I have a wife and three kids, and whatever the situation, single mothers or this and that.
1: What would be your advice to someone that does have this fear and does want to get involved in what you're doing, but really doesn't have much of an education about it? I mean, what would you recommend?
7: It doesn't make a difference. That's a great point. I train people who have zero knowledge of investing or trading.
1: Uh-huh.
7: And my skill set that I have after 44 years in the industry, come this August 1st,
1: right,
7: allows me to know how to cater to different individuals, you know?
1: Right. And the thing is, when you're talking about AI and things like that, there are a lot of things that come about. I mean, you can even look at the whole COVID situation, things that are big game changers, but they're also the catalyst for new things to happen. And so I think a lot of people that are waving their hands, they know the end is near because of all this. You really got to embrace it and say, look, how am I going to make this work for me? So that in the position that you are in, what sections, what businesses, what factors do you think really do you see exploding that we should invest in as a result of where everything is going?
7: Of course, you got the chip stock on, you got SanDisk, but I'm not saying I mean, Micron 6 weeks ago was trading 311, now it's 800,
1: right?
7: 793.
1: Right.
7: You know, I mean, there's a lot of names here that I think have significant potential for significant growth based upon the forward earnings. I'm not saying to buy them here. I think, you know, you wait for some type of aberration on the pullback, and then I think it could be a healthy type of a pullback at that phase. But
1: okay,
7: again, not to say to buy them up at these levels here.
1: If people want to check you out and you know, get involved with what you're doing and listen to your show, what is the best way of doing that?
7: So there's a couple of things. I have a podcast on my SK Trading YouTube called The Bull, the Bear, and the Ugly. It airs every night after 6, Monday through Friday. I also have a website called sktrading.live where it's $4.50 a day. I live stream all day long for those who are interested in day trading the markets for index futures, commodity futures, stocks, ETFs. I also do an Asia session from 8 to 10 Monday through Thursday on my SK Trading YouTube, and it's just a great time to be alive.
1: Okay, well, give your cell phone number one more time before we go, and well, we'll end on that note.
7: If you'd like to learn from me or call me or have any questions, you can just text me or call me. My cell phone number is 914-500-7484. And for the record, I've never not returned a phone call or a text.
1: Okay. All right. Well, I appreciate you taking the time with me today. And there's, like you said, there's a lot of big changes happening, but that also means a lot of opportunity. And so I appreciate you explaining some stuff, and I hope we can do it again soon.
7: Thank you, Todd. God bless you, and have a great, God bless the United States. Thank you, everybody.
1: Thank you.
0: Yeah, something I noticed you were trying to get at with our good friend Stephen Calajan is the pickaxe and shovel strategy.
1: Yeah.
0: Now, this developed during the gold rush in the 1800s, where the people who sold the tools to dig up the gold actually all became millionaires, even if the people digging up the gold found jack diddly squat.
1: That's
0: so we need to find the pickaxe and shovel strategy for AI. And what I think it is.
1: What is it?
0: It is the pitchfork and tiki torch selling to the people who hate data centers.
1: Oh, yeah.
0: They're all trying to be like these Frankenstein angry villagers.
1: You're right.
0: About the data center. So if we're at all of these town halls and we say, you need a pickaxe, you need a torch with the fire on it, we'll help you, we'll sell you, you can burn down the data center. And then we'll just rake in.
1: Why did we pitchfork
0: in the money?
1: I really appreciate him coming on the show. I do. But why, you know, with this gold mine, pardon my pun to your story, but knowledge you just blessed us with here. Why did we just not cut to you with this story alone? That's exactly what I was going for when you had the answer the entire time.
0: Now, we don't always have to be silly. Obviously, if I was being serious,
1: silly.
0: I'd say, yes, it's hard to buy a single share of NVIDIA, but you just invest in the total stock market with these index funds like the Vanguard Total Stock Market Index Fund, and you buy a share.
1: Right.
0: But a piece of a piece of a piece of the entire stock market, and then you're invested a little bit in NVIDIA. But you know what's funnier?
1: What?
0: Just burning down data centers and selling pitchforks to angry mobs.
1: And that's just, what is the deal? I mean, tell me, seriously, I really don't quite get it. I mean, because you would think these data centers that they're putting up are like giant, you know, portable toilets or something. I mean, you've got these.
0: They took our water. I'm trying to flush my pee, and you took my water.
1: Well, explain this to me, because you're the wealth of knowledge on everything. I mean, what is the deal with the water? I mean, so it's going to take a lot of water to cool down these things. I don't seriously. I mean, my head has been so intertwined in my car situation that every other piece of knowledge in my brain has evaporated. I do not understand what this big hype about the data centers are. Can you please just like shed some light on this?
0: I would love to go on a tour of a data center and just see if it's cool enough for me to bring a surfboard and we can catch some waves on all this water, you know?
1: What is the water? I don't get it. What's the water? Is it, what is it?
0: Bring our water skis.
1: Water?
0: You know? Is it just
1: water?
0: I don't think electronics and water mix, so
1: that's
0: I don't think it's that much.
1: It's like a data center with electronics and they're all talking about water. Oh, I don't understand it. You think maybe Andy Polachek? Well, I mean, I don't know. I certainly don't. I mean, they don't. They're going to build this thing apparently in the heart of St. Louis. That's genius. I mean, why not? You know, we could build buildings and apartments. We could build like stores and shops. No, let's put a big data center there. That doesn't make much sense to me. But you're right. Everybody is so upset about it, and I just don't understand what it is. Maybe he'll have some, I don't know, info on it.
0: I do believe that AI is probably going to be at its peak right about now. So getting in right now, you could end up with some losses. You should have got in earlier. I don't know why you didn't buy Apple back in 1981.
1: Well,
0: you guys
1: just
0: are idiots.
1: It. I actually do have one share in NVIDIA. I do. And I got it, I think it was like long. Somebody's mentioned, I think I got it for like $80. In the meantime, I am Todd Showalter along with my bestest buddy, Joey V. This is The Right Mind Show. We'll be right back.
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2: Welcome back to The Right Mind Show with Todd Showalter on News Talk STL. And now a man who will be doing a very nuanced and totally not offensive Asian accent 13 minutes from now, Todd Showalter.
3: And we're back. I'm Todd Showalter along with my bestest buddy, Joey V. And on the line now is the St. Louis Insider. That's what we call you, Andy. It's Andy Polacek. How are you, buddy?
4: I'm doing well. How are you guys doing today?
3: I'm not, you know what? Normally I would say I'm just doing great, but I have my car in the shop and I have no idea what this is going to cost me. So I am high on anxiety. I am like stressed. Yeah. I mean, I'd rather be going in for, I'd rather be having open heart surgery. What?
2: Tell Kara Spencer the tornado did it. And then we get the Rams money to fix your car.
4: She hide behind that.
3: Joey the Genius. I don't know. That's my new name from Joey the Genius. He has an answer for everything. That's brilliant. Yeah, we just tell Kara that the tornado had something to do with it, and it's an insurance claim.
2: It happened in North City. I don't know why my car was up there, but
4: She believed in God. She blamed it on God. So, but she doesn't.
3: I believe in God. Yeah.
4: No,
3: well,
4: I said her, not you.
3: I got you.
4: Yeah.
3: Well, it's okay. We're all calm now.
2: Her hair does kind of look like little devil horns when it's spiked up like that. I didn't put that together.
3: I tried to find that hair product that she has, for the mullet.
2: Just for men gel, yeah.
3: No, they don't have that. Don't know. Yeah. So I'm still trying to figure out what the heck that is. But I got out of bed this morning and my wife said, hey, is that Kara Spencer? No, it's just my bedhead. No, I'm kidding. I'm being mean.
4: Hey. She's the 80s cheerleader, and that's about all she's good for. Oh, did I say that?
3: No, it's okay.
2: You Teen Wolf in it, yeah.
3: Go team. I contacted you, I guess, 2 weeks ago, and you were busy and stuff, because I saw the funniest thing. And I want to get your take on that along with some other things. But this is kind of one of those things that I've seen happen in the past where we're going to take care of our criminals, not with police, but by behavioral therapy. And she was at some type of conference or some type of something, how excited she was to see the money going towards this situation, whatever they're doing, where we're going to rehabilitate, behaviorally these criminals that are shooting people and doing stuff rather than just arresting them like they should be doing with police officers that they're not hiring. What is your take on this whole nonsense?
4: Well, it's BS. It's complete nonsense. Like you said, it is actually, having lived in multiple large cities in the United States, larger than St. Louis, and being sort of a patterns guy, I can tell you it is definitely part of sort of an initiative that comes down from, I don't know, a lot of these guys are part of, I think, the Democratic Socialists of America, DSA. Mm-hmm. They always wear the shirts. It's probably that group. There may be some other group. It's all tied to NGOs. It's tied to billionaires. I can go on and on, the globalists, whatever word you want to use, Rothschild. But the point is, they want to destabilize our cities. I could go into a zillion conspiracy theories, but the pattern is there. And what they do is they basically have already neutered the police with the BLM nonsense and so on and so forth. I think they're technically called some version of safety officers. Mm. And, they show up and they think they can talk down a guy who's about to, name the terrible thing, shoot his kid, shoot his wife, shoot somebody, rob something, but it doesn't work like that. As we know, aggression is aggression. Mm-hmm. And at some points where we all like words and we try to avoid aggression and stuff, there are certain periods where that does not work. And I think what you end up doing is making it less safe for the society, less safe for the small police officers that are left. And it sort of, I would use a word I can't use on the radio, but it wimpifies society, right? It makes us completely inept and incompetent at actually solving the crime on the ground. And it's all intentional. It's a plot. It's, I don't know that she knows it's a plot because they use these people as useful idiots. We have some of them on the GOP side as well. You probably know. It is not good. It is nonsense. If I can go on a little bit shortly, and I'll let you ask more questions. It's just a continuation of the she got elected. She promised to help with law and order. There was a lot of moderate Democrats who voted for her thinking she'd be less corrupt than Tashara. I can tell you, I don't think that's the case because now people pretty much believe she's owned by Bob Clark, among other people, Clayco. Mm-hmm. allegedly, let me say, just in case Mr. Clark decides to get litigious, which he probably will here soon, but he's getting called out by a lot of people. But no, she's failed at that. She's suing the police board. The crime isn't better. The crime statistics cannot be believed. They're being lied about all over the United States. So this is just another, you know, nonsense answer, which continues the decline of the crime in the city and everything along those lines.
3: But I got to tell you, what in the heck ever happened to all this Rams money? Like, it's almost like
4: sure. Let me tell you what I heard, and then I'll tell you what's going on still with the audit, because it is not dead. People want to say it's dead. It's not. We're in litigation. So we heard that they, at the end of they may have lost some of it. I don't know this for sure. I need to get an update on this, but I heard near the end of last year, they were scrambling to figure out ways to spend it. Of course, this is their story, so they could all be lies, right? Because that's all they do. That they were scrambling to spend it, and I believe some of it may have been spent on paving Jefferson, which I will be honest with you, since I live off of Jefferson, it's nice. Jefferson is finally a nice street. I will give them credit. The one thing I will give them credit for, it's like a suburban street now from 44 South, and it's just like, wow, you know? Mm-hmm. And I've almost seen people drive better, so it's kind of like, I don't know, sometimes psychological. Now let me get back to the point. Where that money is gone, what has been spent, which they do not tell the truth about anything, will only be revealed through a performance audit, which just to give the state auditor credit, he is now basically in agreement with our lawsuit. We just need to have a judgment for him to be able to do it. And we ideally need Secretary of State Denny Hoskins to potentially help us, since the Board of Elections here refuses to verify the signatures. We've dug in even more with the signatures. The ones they threw out were absolutely and utterly egregious. They were definitely trying to get rid of the audit through, what you call it, bureaucracy, you know, through removal, intentional removal of, you know, using their power of audit of the signatures in a nefarious, aggressive way, right?
3: Yeah.
4: So now where that lawsuit is there's two people who I won't mention just to protect them, but two, let's say, powerful and good Democratic lawyers, generally, I shouldn't call them that, but let's say they're not necessarily on with us, but they're good people. They're not always, you know, their side isn't always bad people. I learned that more and more, that are now in litigation. The judge is sitting on it. Now, whether that becomes scary, as they may sit on it long, at some point you can say, okay, what are you doing? You know, what are you doing? And that may be where this goes. But the hope is, if you finally get that through, they're in trouble. I think there's going to be a lot of people in trouble. There's going to be businesses in trouble. There's going to be donors in trouble. You know, it's going to be, that will be a domino effect that would, if we can get it done, hopefully give the Fed the reason to come in. I believe they already have a reason, but, you know.
3: Yeah, yeah. No, because you got too many things. And if you got all this, you're sitting on this giant Easter egg or whatever you want to call it, golden egg, that, you know, yeah. And again, all this money, I was like $750 million or something like that, $750 million. I don't know, whatever. It's ridiculous.
4: I think it was over $1 billion if you include the ARPA, Rams, and sort of the budget money,
3: right,
4: some other
3: right,
4: kind of special thing. But yeah, you're right. It's a ton of money that could have done a lot of good.
3: And you got all these poor people after the tornado a year. That's like a national joke.
4: Oh,
3: you've got people
4: terrible.
3: Like a year after, they have no homes, destroyed, you're sitting on $1 billion, supposedly. I don't think they have the money anymore, Andy. That's my take on it.
4: I think you're right. I think it's probably gone. I think it's been spent. I think it's been moved into little pockets, and they've always...
3: Yep.
4: The other thing is, these people are not very good at hiding themselves, because they thought this would never happen, you know?
3: Yeah.
4: So they've also moved people out of FLDC and other organizations. They think that makes it go away. I'm sure they also think deleting emails makes it go away, because they're not very bright.
3: Right.
4: You know what I mean?
3: Yeah.
4: But if you start to do an actual forensic audit and all this, if you start to do a financial audit, you know, the performance audit, I think encapsulates all of that. It also looks at, like, does this make sense? This bid makes sense? Was this fair? Did you do it legally under federal law? There's probably 100+ and, you know, I'm just making stuff up. An unbelievable amount of laws broken, you know?
3: Oh, yeah.
4: And the sad thing is, I want them to go get the money back.
3: Right.
4: Typically, they don't do that, you know? And I don't have much mercy for the people who have been committing these crimes, because what we need in this country and in this city and this state is accountability.
3: Mm-hmm.
4: And until we get that, and to force integrity, and until we get that, everything's just BS. It's just dog and pony show.
3: No, you know? No. When you destroy a once great city just for your own deep pockets.
4: It was great. You said it. It was great.
3: Yeah. I mean, seriously, I mean, it really was. And it's just really a shame. And again, I'm not trying to openly point fingers. I have my own assumptions and beliefs. But, those people should be ashamed of themselves. And, you know, they'll get what's coming to them, you know, one day.
4: Here or when they're dead.
3: Yeah, I guess. Okay, my friend. Always get me stirred up and going again. So it's great having you on, and let's do
4: Thank
3: it again
4: you.
3: Soon.
4: Good luck with the car. Sounds good. Take care.
3: I brought that up. Thanks, Andy. All right. Bye-bye. Okay.
4: Take care. Bye-bye.
3: Bye-bye. Such a good conversation, and you had to end it with the dang car thing. I let my mind drift to happier things, like a city falling apart, and all of a sudden he brings the car back into the scenario to raise my anxiety. You know, I have to watch my blood pressure, you know, so I have to make sure that I don't explode and stroke out or do anything here. So anyway, enough of the happiness of the city falling apart, back to the car.
5: Now, every time we check in with this Andy Polichek,
3: yes,
5: he's always saying we're auditing the city, there's corruption, yeah, we're going to bring down the whole system, and it's all under investigation and litigation. I don't know what's going on with this guy. I need some payoff. I'm over here with the blue balls. Now, I don't know if we can add this to the whole corruption in city of St. Louis thing.
3: Okay.
5: But our NBC affiliate, KSDK, Channel 5.
3: Oh, don't get me
5: They
3: going.
5: Have ruined my life. And I want someone to pay for this.
3: What?
5: Just the other day, April 27th.
3: Okay.
5: There was some sort of fake tornado scare that KSDK Channel 5 was trying to promote to get ratings. They said baseballs are going to fall out of the sky. And what we're going to do is we're going to preempt Jeopardy so that it doesn't play on the most important episode of the season. They had this guy, Jamie Ding, who had won 31 episodes in a row.
3: How many?
5: 31.
3: 31?
5: He had won over $700,000.
3: That's a lot of money.
5: And the final episode in which he goes out and is eliminated, it is preempted for this fake tornado BS.
3: Well, get out.
5: And I don't know if this is a ratings play by KSDK Channel 5, because they just moved from downtown proper next to the guns and the needles and the bullets next to the
3: court. We used to enjoy all the time.
5: To the Forest Park area. Oh, we want to walk around Forest Park. It's so much nicer without all these guns and needles. Well, I think they need money to pay for this move. And what they did was they concocted this fake story about baseball-size hail so they'd get more ratings. So they could promote whatever roofing company they put in the bottom third, the little Chiron.
3: So that is what it's all about.
5: And that's why I didn't get to see my Jamie Ding episode.
3: Jamie Ding. Okay, so... Okay, so Jamie, you don't know if Jamie Ding actually won.
5: I know he lost.
3: He lost.
5: But I don't know how he lost. And Scott Connell is to blame for
3: this. Scott Connell?
5: He's the weatherman.
3: He's not a real weather guy like Steve Templeton or Leah.
5: Have you seen Steve Templeton and Leah's beautiful hair?
3: Yes, I have.
5: Scott Connell has none of that.
3: Yeah, you know what? I'm sorry to hear that.
5: He's out here ruining our lives, us with our beautiful manes, just because he's jealous, and he's got to pay the bills for this big move from downtown St. Louis to friggin' Forest Park.
3: Well, what did you ever find out? Isn't there like a question that you lose on Jeopardy? I mean, do you know what that was? I mean, what was it that eliminated him?
5: You think that's the same as me watching the episode?
3: Well, no, but maybe I thought, you know, because I cheat on the Wordle. Like, if it's a word that's like got more than five letters, I look up what the answer is before I start. I mean, did you actually look up and see what was it that was it Jamie Ding Dong was actually like eliminated by?
5: That's the thing. It wasn't one question.
3: It was
5: he lost the entire episode.
3: Get out of here.
5: In a runaway.
3: And they took that pleasure all away from you.
5: So now what I have to do is I have to go onto the Jeopardy archive, a real website where they have every single question and how it was answered.
3: Oh, I know.
5: And I have to do a puppet show for my lady.
3: And
5: I have to act
3: show?
5: As if Jamie Ding, who is an Asian American, and I got to do the voice. And if this is filmed,
3: can you do it?
5: I'm going to get in trouble.
3: Let me hear the voice. Can you do the voice? Do the Jamie Ding here on the show.
5: I'm not going to do it because I'll get in trouble. But that's what's going to happen.
3: Can I do it?
5: I'm going to have to do the sock puppet where I have on probably a yellow sock.
3: Right.
5: That's racist. His favorite color is orange. So I'll put on an orange sock and pretend to be Jamie Ding and act it all out. And you can be Ken Jennings if you want to come over and do this and reenact the entire episode, because I can't find it anywhere.
3: I tell you what, I'm going to make this all better for you. What if you'd go the whole puppet show? I love the puppet shows thing. Okay. If you get all ready with your puppets, and that's when I spring on my erotic poetry for you. Okay.
5: And I get preempted during the puppet show.
3: Yes. And I preempt your puppet show with... His hair was long.

0: Joey missed my big project. I lose on the show. He missed it.
1: He's Asian American, so he doesn't have an accent at all. That's why it's offensive.
0: Well, you know, I offend everybody.
1: I'm glad you're on my side.
0: Yeah, I'm on your side. Always on your side, buddy. Hey, did you have a good time today?
1: I had a great time. Pack up the car. I'll drive you wherever you need to go.
0: Okay, I mean, I need a perpetual Uber, it looks like it, because I'm not picking up that car if it's more than $20. This is going to be a lawn ornament for that place.
1: Did you say a Luber? You need someone to perpetually lube you?
0: No, it's not the weekend yet.
1: And the U got so close together.
0: This is my happy place.
1: I had a great time.
0: I had a really great time. Well, you know what I always say, and you always say, don't you?
2: If you don't have a right mind, you don't have a mind at all. Till next time, bye-bye.
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0: You're a detective sergeant. You're assigned a homicide detail. A woman has disappeared, taken from her home by a man posing as a police officer. 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